0: is something that was introduced to the solar system at a point which really would have caused cataclysmic plagues of, you know, of the Bible, or of, you know, maybe even the flood, all kinds of different things, you know, who knows?
1: Yeah. Good question, Carrie. Thanks again for sending that to us via YouTube. This is Bridge Bible Talk, 888-712-7434. That's 888-712-7434. Ginger, New Jersey. Hi, Ginger. How can we help you?
2: Hi. My question, I think I have the answer, but I was raised Catholic school, and born again, pledged my salvation, got baptized. It was wonderful. But I still have siblings who get very upset when I say there really are no saints, and you really don't have to pray to the Blessed Mother. But my question is this. Was the Blessed Mother born without original sin?
1: Okay. Pastor Lord?
0: I think the Bible says all have sinned and fallen short of the glory of God. So she would have been included in the term all. But even in her rejoicing, her Magnificat, it's called in Luke 1, where she says, my soul magnifies the Lord, my spirit's rejoiced in God, my Savior, she says. I think that's Luke 1:46 gives us a very clear picture where she was looking at this amazing God coming down to her lowly estate, not worthy, she's not going around saying, I'm sinless, so you pick the right lady. She's saying, no, God, my Savior. So she knew she needed a Savior. All have sinned and fallen short of the glory of God. For what reason the Catholic Church has this immaculate conception idea about her, it comes out of almost human logic. Like, well, the only way he could have been perfectly pure is if she was, but then how did she get pure? So it doesn't really make sense, but it is tradition, unfortunately, but it's not a biblical foundation.
1: Mm-hmm. Does that help you, Ginger?
2: A lot, because I know that we all had that sin until God shed his blood for us.
0: Mm-hmm. Exactly.
2: And then we were forgiven. And that does not leave Mary out. If anything, I can't imagine how she must have wallowed in some kind of guilt and sorrow that her son had to pay for this sin. But
0: well, it did say a sword, it was predicted a sword would pierce her heart. I mean, to see your son go through that, but also to know that there's a bigger picture. And of course, Mary and the ladies would have been a part of the early church and sharing their story. Luke picks up the story. He accounts all of this. All of the eyewitness testimony is given in those four gospels. So people were around and they knew. I mean, they weren't expecting the resurrection because it's just shocking to them. Until after, then they remembered he promised he would be. But Mary is quite an amazing woman that she receives that. Though all the people are looking at her like she was unfaithful and something happened. Even Joseph, her husband, wanted to put her away until the angel appeared to him and says, that which is conceived in her is of the Holy Spirit. One thing that ties in the sin that came to Adam and Eve in the garden with the curse is that when the serpent is cursed by saying, the seed of the woman, you'll crush him, you'll bruise him on the head or in the foot, the heel, but he shall bruise you on the head. In other words, it was the seed of the woman that would be the conquering factor of the enemy. And women don't have seeds. Women have eggs. Man seeds the eggs. And so this is a unique thing, or even the virgin birth was described back there in Genesis 3:15, you know, very, very early on. The seed of the woman would be the rescuer. And so she had to be a virgin, but it didn't mean she had to be sinless because the seed follows through the lineage of the man. So God preserved that seed. It would have been from the father, but using her egg. But it would have been called the seed of the woman because she had no man.
1: Mm-hmm. All right, Ginger, thanks again for your question. This is Bridge Bible Talk. If you have a Bible question, a question on the Christian faith, call us 888-712-7434. We're going to answer an email question. Rich, he has two questions. Proverbs 16:6. It says, in mercy and truth, atonement is provided for iniquity, and by the fear of the Lord, one departs from evil. So the question is, can you elaborate on what the author means?
0: Well, it's a beautiful picture, this idea of mercy and truth. There's another passage that says, mercy and truth kiss each other. And if you think about it, mercy and justice, which would be representative by truth, they never meet. you either get one or the other. You either got mercy and you didn't get justice, or you got justice and you didn't get mercy. So, you know, it's, you can't have both. You know, if you're gonna do something wrong, you're either gonna get off the hook and they'll give you a break. That's mercy, but that's not justice. Justice means you pay the full penalty. So in the cross, you have this amazing thing. How can atonement be provided for us? How can God both be just and also merciful? Just in that the full penalty of the sin has to be paid, and then merciful that he lets us off the hook. That's the cross of Jesus Christ. And that's why that mercy and truth atonement is provided for. God made a way. He devised a way to bring his banished ones, sinners, back into relationship with him, because he fulfilled the righteous requirement of the law. He fulfilled it in his death on the cross. It is paid in full. It is finished. And at the same time, we are saved without works, without our addition. So that's a beautiful picture.
1: Mm-hmm. All right.
0: And of course, by the fear of the Lord, you depart from evil, because God has provided for us, and we acknowledge that, and we regard his word and truth more than anything. There's the power to depart from evil. We don't have to be slaves to sin anymore when you believe in the Lord Jesus Christ.
1: His second question is 1 Thessalonians 4:15-17. Says Christians who died will rise from their graves, and then those who are still living will rise into the air to meet the Lord. So, but if a born-again Christian immediately goes to heaven when they die, why would they rise from their grave if they are already in heaven?
0: Yeah, I mean, it's confusing only because he speaks about us coming back with Jesus when he comes and returns to the earth. So when he returns in the rapture or in the to the second coming, we'll be coming with him, which means we have to precede. Now, what does that mean? Like, the dead in Christ will rise first. Then we who are living will rise up to meet the Lord. You know, the Bible says to be absent from the body is to be present with the Lord if you're a believer. Paul says that in 2 Corinthians 5. The very simple answer is that the body is always referred to as the one resting in the grave, not the soul. There's nothing in there about the soul sleeping. We've kind of made that term up, soul sleep, because they're attributing this body in the grave that your soul is attached to it. No, your body is a temporary dwelling place. It's not you. You are a soul. You have a body. You're going to get a new body. In the meantime, though, your old body will be metamorphosed, and that's what is going to resurrect. And even Job said that. I know that when my Redeemer comes and he stands in the earth, I will see him in my flesh. Though worms eat this body, I will see him, because he believed that his very body would be metamorphosed and changed. So we're going to be present with the Lord when we die, but when we come back, when he comes in the rapture, we'll meet him in the air with those that are alive and remain. We'll all be metamorphosed together. Our bodies will be transformed. Now, what body will we have if we don't have a resurrection body in heaven? Paul even asked that question. He goes, I don't know what kind of body I'll have, but I won't be a bodiless spirit. Mm-hmm. There'll be some body there, but the resurrection is a very special thing, that all that sin did in our bodies and all the sicknesses and corruption and aging and dying, God is going to undo.
1: Mm. All right. 888-712-7434. This is Bridge Bible Talk. Robert Baltadano, Pastor Lloyd Pulley. 888-712-7434. Back to the phones. Pam, Virginia. Hi, Pam.
3: Hello. How are you?
0: Good.
3: Thank you for taking my call.
1: Sure. What is your question?
3: Well, I don't really have a question. Well, I guess I do. Here's what it is. I have this coworker that's always coming to me, you know, trying to debate about Jesus and about Christians and if it's really true. So, you know, we try to talk, but he's always very argumentative, and he says things to me like, God is the worst person ever because he murdered so many people. He raped Mary. And I just don't know how to answer him. And I've said all different kinds of things, but I just don't know how to answer him. And I didn't know if y'all had some insight into that. What could I say? I just don't even know.
1: Sure.
0: Yeah. Well, you know, listen, when someone is of a mind to degrade the gospel into such a caricature, I've heard that before, you know, God kills more people than anyone else. Well, actually, it's not true. If you think of godless communism, godless Nazism, godless, the philosophies of this world have caused the deaths of many more people. Now, God could stop it, but when he does, of course, then it will be too late for anyone to turn. So God is simply patient. And I would turn that back on him. I'd say, you know, you can thank God how patient he is to deal with your rants against him, despite the fact he loved you enough to send his own son to die for you. But again, I suspect you're casting pearls before swine. Doesn't mean he's swine. It just means that he's not going to appreciate the biblical truth. His mind is made up. I'd probably approach him a different way. I would say, Jim, whatever your name is, hey, Jim, it sounds like you really can't not think about Jesus. There's something in your craw you just can't stop. And I think you're close to finally realizing the gospel. And I'm praying that you'd stop fighting against your God. You know, you're having an argument by yourself because the things you're bringing up really make no sense to me. And I just pray that you settle this business with God. Just know that he loves you and he'd be happy to save you if you're willing to humble yourself.
1: Yeah. Isn't that Proverbs, don't ask for a fool according to his family?
0: Folly? It's like if he, and then it also says answer a fool according to his folly. So it depends on what the person's heart is. If he's trying to promote this and he's got people following him, you have to answer it. But most people aren't going to take those arguments very seriously. And so it's probably best not to get in too much of a dialogue with him. I'd change the subject and say, Jim, look, it sounds like you're really fighting against God, and I pray that you come to peace with him one day. And I wouldn't even try to answer those arguments he's bringing up.
3: It just hurts my heart so bad. I'm just like, I can't even hardly stand to hear the things he says.
0: Mm-hmm. Well, you know what? I always look at the enemies of God, not in the terms of like they're hurting me and they're hurting God, because really they're hurting themselves. So I'd have a great amount of compassion for someone that has that. I remember having that vitriolic response sometimes when I was in college with some students who get so angry. And I just smile and say, why are you getting so angry? I'm just here representing the love of God. You're all bent about this. I'm not going to get into a debate with you on this one. I'm just going to pray the Lord just show his love to you. And let it go with that. And I mean, if he chases you down the hallway, I don't know what else to do other than stop it, because you're bordering harassing me at this point. So,
1: it's true. That is true.
0: Lord, give you wisdom. And yeah, it is. It's sad when it's heartbreaking when you see the blindness and the hardness of heart. And even Jesus wept when he was at Lazarus' tomb, and even his own family and friends are arguing with him. Don't, he's been in there, he's dead 4 days. Don't open the tomb, it's stale stink by now. Mm-hmm. And the Bible says Jesus wept. You know, because I think that seeing all that he had done already to not have that trust in him, and it is heartbreaking.
1: Yeah. Pray for him.
0: Yep.
1: Just pray for him.
3: Yeah, and I do. Well, thank y'all so much. I really appreciate it.
1: Sure.
3: Yeah.
1: No problem.
0: Yeah, you're just going to get stronger through this, too. Yeah. You know, I mean, listen, I had to get tough skin as a young Christian because God gave me such love for people, but then people would take advantage of that and just bowl over you, and you couldn't like punch them out, which I felt like at times, but I had to take it, and the Lord just kind of eventually gave me just a compassion for those that are the enemies of the gospel.
1: Yes.
0: They're not happy. They're miserable. They've got to tear something down, and they don't even know why.
1: Yeah, people like that, though, there's something else going on, why they came to that conclusion. Probably hurt in the church or something happened, right?
0: Yeah, that's another question asked. Did someone really hurt you or mess with you when you were a little boy that just made you dead set against the Bible and God? I mean, who messed with you?
1: Yeah.
0: You know, because you certainly don't have logical, you know, questions here. I mean, I can see, how can I trust the Bible to be the Word of God? That's a good question. Mm-hmm. How can I believe God raised, or Jesus rose from the dead? How can I believe the resurrection? That's impossible. No one's ever been reached. Those are honest questions, and those I'd be happy to answer.
1: Yeah. 888-712-7434. That's 888-712-7434. That's a number to call in. Let's go to Richard in Texas, listening on Radio by Grace. Hi, Richard.
4: How you doing?
1: Great. Well, how can we help you?
4: I got a question about baptism.
1: Okay.
4: When I was baptized, I was fully submerged underwater, and that's the way I think is correct, but my son got baptized, and he was in a church where they just sprinkled water on him three times. I mean, is there a correct way? Or is it the same thing? I was just kind of wondering what your thoughts or what your answer is on that.
1: Sure. So biblical baptism, Pastor Lloyd, what is it?
0: Well, you know, the word baptize literally means, it comes from a Greek word which means to immerse or submerge in water. So by very, you know, the very name of it, baptism by sprinkling or pouring is really an oxymoron. It's self-contradictory. So the very thought of that is, in fact, Paul uses an illustration in Romans 6. Don't you know that all of us who were baptized into Christ Jesus were baptized into his death? We were therefore buried with him through baptism into death. That is, when we went in the water, it's like a type of burial. Coming up out of the water is a type of resurrection. So the very action of coming up out of the water, like a resurrection, is certainly a picture of immersion. And I think what happened is, you know, the church in that period of time in which they were waiting for the Jewish people to respond to the Messiah, and many didn't, they began to take a position that God was finished with Israel and that the church was a new Israel. And then from that point on, they started applying Old Testament things like circumcision for the Jewish people in the eighth day. Well, we'll baptize our babies, you know, because that will bring them into the faith. So tradition kind of took over rather than just a biblical representation, because, you know, the Bible says, repent of your sins, believe the gospel, and be baptized. So if a baby is not going to understand that. And certainly immersion is what John the Baptist did. In fact, even the statement, there was much water. There had to be much water for immersion to take place. You don't need a whole lot of water if you're just sprinkling. So essentially, the evidence is pretty strong. It was immersion in the early church. It's the type, what it means for us. But if I'll be honest with you, there have been people I've sprinkled. And before you throw me under the bus on that one, Robert, the reason is they have some serious health issues. They couldn't go under the water.
1: Yeah.
0: So, but God would recognize that.
1: Yeah, absolutely. Does that help you, Richard?
4: Yes, sir. It does. Thank you. I appreciate it. Thank you for your time. You'll have a blessed day.
0: Thank you. You too.
1: I mean, even Jesus modeled it, right? When he came out of the water, the dove.
0: Yeah, the dove came down when he came up out of the water.
1: Yeah, it wasn't a sprinkle. Yeah. It was sprinkled. So, all right. Good question. Let's go to Maria, New Jersey. Hi, Maria.
5: Hi.
1: Hi.
5: God bless you both.
1: Thank you.
5: Thank you. My question is, I've been reading John 8, chapter 8. In some Bibles, I compare ESV and NIV, a few. And some, it says that the manuscripts are not chapter 753 to 811. Some don't have it. I'm not a scholar. So how did it come about? Was it really there? Did they find it later? How did it go about?
1: Sure.
0: Yeah, this is one of the very debated subjects in the church. And I want to encourage you in this sense. When we find a lot of manuscripts, and there are many New Testament manuscripts, and the Textus Receptus is like one that the majority of Greek texts would include John 7:53 through 8:11, that story of the adulterous woman being brought before Jesus. The modern translations, such as the NIV and the ESV, include it, but bracket it as not original. Some actually remove it, but not many of those. The truth is, the Greek manuscripts show clear evidence, mostly that it wasn't originally part of the gospel. Now, what does that mean? What it means is that we have all these copies, thousands of copies, and we compare them. And now that after King James had written or, you know, had that version, he had a number of manuscripts, we have many, many, many more now to compare. So we can tell, we first of all know the original is what God ordained. It's what he anointed, which is what he inspired. But there were sometimes people made mistakes in their copies. So the cool thing is we have a science. Keeping all those old copies, even when there's a lot of differences, is a wonderful thing, because the science is you can compare all those copies and come to realize what's most likely there. So I could certainly tell you that the teaching in that passage about him forgiving the woman, no one's, you know, condemned you, I don't condemn you, go and sin no more, the teaching of that is actually biblical. There's nothing contradictory in the scriptures about that evidence. But most likely that didn't take place. That was, you know, something that was added in later. It was questionable. So we don't have to, that's not going to make or change the real message of the gospel. But if anything, it does something powerful, because if I compared that with the Quran, for example, the Quran has pretty much scoured all old copies out. They've removed them all. So they can never really prove the Quran today is truly what was there written when it was originally written. There's no way to test it. It's not testable. With the Bible, we have now, with many manuscripts, the ability to test. And so you can be certain that what you have in your hands is, you know, 99% the Bible, and maybe the 1%, or at least actually 0.1%, where there's some differences and maybe they're not sure, maybe they didn't have enough copies to determine one part. That does not change the message at all. In fact, all of the variants, if you will, all of the things that might be misspelled. In fact, the way to put it is this way. It's not like the Bible was changed a lot over the years. It actually, all the old copies make it impossible for someone to change the Bible and get away with it. That's what makes those old copies so precious. If someone wanted to change the Bible and say, well, God didn't say this, and I think he said that, and we changed it, and the king doesn't like this, and we copy over here and made a copy over there and do our own thing, you'd have a version that would not fit any of the old copies, and it would be laughed out of any scholarly examination. So you can trust your Bible is what God has given to you. And unlike many other religious books that don't have the chain of custody all the way back, there's no way to test it. I've got to just accept, you know, if I'm a Muslim, I've got to just accept the Quran is true. I have no evidence, but I believe God did it, and that's all I have. Well, the Bible is testable. Does that help?
5: Yes. Thank God for the Holy Spirit that guides us. My next question is, which one would you recommend best to study and go in depth in the Word?
0: You know, there's a number of them. I really like the New King James. Others like the English Standard Version, the ESV.
1: NIV.
0: The New International Version is good. It's the older version of it was not as clear because there was some differences, but now a lot of that's been cleared up. So any of those versions are fine. Mm-hmm. Even though the New King James will have that portion in there, but it'll have a little notation. This is not in some of the ink. That's what I love about the honesty. They'll have the notation, and they'll tell you this was not in a lot of the original manuscripts. It was in many of them, but not in all of them. And so you kind of like, okay, is there anything contradictory in the Bible or in the story about that? Then, you know, otherwise it's just a harmless addition.
1: Mm-hmm.
5: Great.
0: I hope that helps.
5: Thank you so much, and God bless you.
1: Thank you. You know, it does a good job on this. We always recommend this General Introduction to the Bible by Norman Geisler.
0: It's a great resource.
1: I mean, he goes really into like all the different manuscripts and why this is omitted, why this is not, and whatnot.
0: You know, Wesley Huff online, too, he has a lot of good resources that you can find on the authority of manuscripts. And also Jeremiah Johnston, he goes into a lot of his scholarly research. He looks into a lot of these things. And you know what? Listen, it's a science in which you can determine the original document, not just of a Bible, but you could return, if Shakespeare, a play, you wanted to know, is this authentic? You can go back, you can compare it. Now, the interesting thing is Shakespeare has, even though it was written many years later and should have a lot more copies and a way to test it, doesn't have near the copies that the Bible does. Mm-hmm. So there are parts of Shakespeare's plays that they're just guessing. They added portions. They just figured, well, we got to fix this story because we're missing all of this. Mm-hmm. So even Shakespeare, as recent as that is in comparison to the Bible, does not have the evidence of, you can piece it together and know that you know this is what was in the Bible.
1: Mm-hmm. When you became a Christian, was that one of the things you began to question? Even just as a Christian, as a baby, it's like, how do we know the Bible is true?
0: Yeah, I mean, that's a very, very good question. In fact, how can... that we should have an answer for that. So my answer is simply, like, if you put some words up on a chalkboard and you told all your students, copy it down really quickly, and then you collected all those papers, and you did that with hundreds of classes, and you had thousands of these copies, what you would find is that very few people will make the same mistake.
1: Mm-hmm.
0: So you can determine in all those ones that are uniquely, you know, like this one says, misspells this, this one misses a word here. You can throw all those out and you can reconstruct the original 99.9%. That's why the more copies you have, so you can trust your Bible. Mm-hmm. And I'd really just want to emphasize that. And plus, God said he forever your word is in heaven. He's going to preserve his word, and he did.
1: That's
0: miraculously.
1: Right. Yeah. If you want that resource, you can go to our website, bbtquestions.com. We got a link to it. If you'd like to purchase that, that's through our website there. But this is Bridge Bible Talk. We're coming up to our break. And so when we come back, we'll continue to take your calls here at 888-712-7434, 888-712-7434. You can email us questions, answers at bbtlive.org. And don't forget, for you watching online on Facebook and YouTube, post your question. I'd love to answer your questions as well. But we're taking a quick break. Don't tune us out. Don't go away. We'll be right back.

0: 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For your Bible questions and questions on the Christian faith, call now, 888-71-BRIDGE, 888-712-7434. We'll be right back.
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2: Father, why do you shed a tear? 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Who can forgive the sins I've done? Did you call me son? Praise be to God above. Brought me home with his love out of the wilderness. Thank you, Lord.
1: And a powerful time of gospel preaching from Raul Reese.
3: 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The servant of all. 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And secondly, you need to take up your cross.
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0: 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Now, once again, here's your host, Robert Baltadonna.
4: And welcome back. 888-712-7434. We're live in the studio. We have another 30 minutes to go. Call us with your Bible questions. 888-712-7434. Pastor Lloyd, before break, you were talking about Islam. We were talking about the offer there and bridging the gap. But you said you wanted to kind of finish that thought about...
5: I want Christians to be more familiar with what Muslims believe. And there are different groups of Muslims. You know, some are obviously radical. Most of them are not. But the radical ones seem to intimidate the rest of them. So they pretty much might as well all be in the same camp, because if you have most of them are afraid to go against the, you know, the imams, you know, you're going to have issues. It's more than a religion. It's more of a political ideology too, because it's not really friendly with our Western culture. So this is why they get their groups and they get stronger, and then they kind of squeeze in a place and then and intimidate people out, and they become... It's really a problem in our nation. But the real problem is these are people for whom Christ died. And why are we afraid to tell them about Jesus and go in there and answer their questions and compare the Bible with Quran? And there's no comparison. I mean, the Bible has a rich heritage. Quran, all the old copies have been gone. We don't really know for sure what was said back in the day and how many different versions there were that now we don't even know where the one we have comes from. And then it's really all depends on the people that are in power, the imams that are going to exercise the authority. But I really want Christians to be more familiar. I've even encouraged them to pick up a copy of a Quran and read it. If you know somebody that has one, borrow it, read it. Just reading it will answer more of your questions, because you'll realize this is nonsensical. It's a doctrinaire. There's no real history. There's no way to test it if it's false. Mm-hmm. The Bible, it's falsifiable. For example, if the Bible says that Luke was in this city and this guy was the governor there, if that wasn't the case, we could find that out in history and realize Luke was crazy. He didn't know what he's talking about. But the Bible, you could falsify in so many ways if it were false, but it's not. It's true and it's testable. That's the difference. And I really want people to be familiar with their Bible. But we have this book, this offer, Seeking Allah, Finding Jesus by Nabil Qureshi, who went home to be with the Lord, mm-hmm. but he was a devout Muslim who encountered Christianity in a very real, powerful way.
4: 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But we're live here. Call us, 888-712-7434. We're going to go back to the phones. We're going to go to the south in Georgia. Summer, you're on the air.
6: Hey, I just wanted to ask about in Hebrews. I know one of the verses is Hebrews 10:26. I'm not sure what the other one is. But they talk about going on willfully sinning after receiving knowledge of the truth. And I think the other one mentioned something about trampling underfoot. foot, the son of grace or something.
5: Right.
6: And so I understand the context that they're talking to people that were thinking about going back to Judaism. But what do they mean that we're not supposed to go on sinning? Like it just sounds kind of...
5: Well, that's a very good question, because I don't think there's too many Christians have escaped the concern over that verse. When I first read it, it scared me. It was like, well, Lord, I've sinned, and I've done it willfully, and does that mean I'm gone? I'm not yours anymore? I mean, you know, if a believer falls into repeated sin, maybe some angry thoughts or moments of doubt, or someone fails, and, you know, you're imperfect in any respect. The idea of this presumption, the idea of someone who's sinning willfully, it's really not just a matter of like, yeah, you knew it was wrong and you did it anyway, because most of that you did out of weakness. You didn't do out of presuming upon God. The idea of deliberately sinning is basically repudiating anything that you've believed and you don't really care anymore. So if someone doesn't care anymore, I'd have to say that, have you really had an encounter with God to begin with? The idea of never being able to be restored is what's troubled most people. And the idea is that you could never be restored in that position. You can't like choose that Jesus is your savior like they did, you know, but then they're so intimidated by the law and the leaders and the Pharisees and the Sadducees that they want to walk in both directions. And the Lord says, choose you this day whom you're going to serve. You've got to follow me. But if they choose to try to keep the old ways and bring them in and determine to do that, there's no way to carry that baggage of the law into this walk of grace. So it's impossible to renew them if they're holding on to the old ways. My standing before God is based upon how good I'm doing. No, you've got to repudiate that. You can stumble and fall and immediately go to the throne of grace and, Lord, thank you for showing me what a knucklehead I am, how foolish I am, how stubborn I am. Thank you for your forgiveness. Instead of, you know, bringing in like, well, God, I worked really hard yet last week, so you got to give me a break here. And in other words, you're trying to mix law and grace. Can't be done. That's the message in Hebrews. If you try to be restored with bringing that baggage in, it's impossible to be renewed. And so that's the context of it.
6: Okay. Yes, that makes a lot of sense. Thank you so much. And that's a relief to know.
5: Yeah, you know what? You can take your sin right to the cross and say, Lord, look, this is me. Thank you for showing me my weakness, because I thought I was stronger and I'm not. And Lord, help me to please you. Here's the thing I would say for every believer. You can't sin against the law, because the law has been completely fulfilled in Christ. You can sin against love. And that's more powerful in a way, that the love of God, you've sinned against that. But that touches your heart. And there's nothing you can do about that but take that to him and ask his forgiveness. And he is merciful and kind and gracious.
4: That's what Hebrews 4:15 and 16 says, right? Let's come boldly to the throne of grace.
5: Absolutely.
4: So those are the verses you can read too, Summer. Hebrews 4:15 and 16, the privilege we have to come to our high priest.
6: Okay, thank you so much.
4: You're welcome. Thanks again for your call. 888-712-7434. Let's go to Virginia. Talk to, is it Amanda?
7: Yes, hello.
4: Hi, Amanda. How can we help you?
7: Well, hi. How are you?
4: Good.
7: Hope you guys are doing well today.
5: Sure.
7: I've been listening to this every time I go, you know, drive. I do listen to you guys a lot.
4: Wonderful.
7: I enjoy the show. Yes. So my question, I just heard you said that, you know, somebody asked about the Quran, and you said that the Quran has changed, and you don't know, you know, it's been lost, you know, before the copies have been lost, and the Bible has never been changed. So how can you prove that the Quran has changed? Well, we actually know that the Bible has changed so many different times, and there's so many different versions of the Bible, you know, King James, that. Yeah, and Quran has never changed. So how could you prove that the Quran has changed?
5: Great question. I'll talk about the Bible first, then we'll go to the Quran. One thing that's very unique about the Bible is that the the amount of manuscript evidence is overwhelming. I mean, 20,000 copies, partial copies of the New Testament in a number of different languages that were scattered in that first century all around the ancient world. So if someone, okay, let's say they want to change it, you know, like I've heard this guy talk about the telephone tag, you know, this guy gets a copy and he makes a copy, calls, this guy tells this thing, and then another king gets a hold of it. He doesn't like this, so he takes that out, and another king comes, I don't like this, he's going to change that. By the time we get to the end of it, it's like, we don't know what we have. That sounds good, except for one problem. That means every king that supposedly changed, or every person that wanted to make stuff up or change a text, they would have to go back and find every other ancient text in every other country and change those too. Impossible. What we have is a huge amount of text to compare. And yes, there's spelling errors here. There's a mistake over there. The original was the original. It came from God. But man, when he copied it, you know, he made a few mistakes. But the good news is there are so many copies. Textual criticism is a science. So even today, like ancient documents, the more copies you have, the more pure you can reconstruct the original, because people don't make the same mistakes. So this is why when we can compare all of our versions, we don't destroy the old versions. Sometimes they're embarrassing with some of the obvious mistakes, like when Absalom, you know, did something and said 40 years later he did something else, and it was 4 years. And because the text, the translators were so honest to keep what that text said, even though they knew that can't be right, because they were faithful to keep the text pure. Now, when you come to that, what you end up with, and even different versions of the Bible, they're just meant to, because language changes. We don't speak like these and thous, like King James. Language changes, there's new words added. So translators that are good in English can still go back to the same old text and then make it more readable for a version today. It's saying the same thing. No one can really change the Bible. It's basically can be tested. Now with the Quran, they tried to destroy all the other 30 Arabic Qurans that were floating around when they finally decided in 1985 that the one Quran was going to be the one that they would be accepting. But they weren't able to destroy all the old Qurans. The very fact they destroyed all of them is a problem, because you could never go back and test to see whether what was actually right, like you can with the Bible. We found a text in the Dead Sea Scrolls of Isaiah. It was 1,000 years older than the ones in our Bible, the manuscript that we got our Bible from. When they compared one that was 1,000 years, hand-copied, over 1,000 years, they discovered very few little spelling errors here, a few things here, but virtually the same message. That was amazing. So, but with the Quran, J. Smith would be someone I would look into, because he has actually in his library 30 different printed Qurans, Arabic Qurans, and the wording, all of the different translations, they're different. There's like 90,000 differences in them. So it's not as pure as they say. A Muslim will tell you, you know, the Quran is perfect, came from God, it's never been changed. That's easily proven wrong. But they'll say, well, this Quran, but then they won't acknowledge all the other Qurans that were floating around the Middle East for years. The point is, yeah, you can even to this day go and buy a Quran from another place and get a different view, although they try to keep that under wraps.
7: Can I say something?
5: Sure.
7: Can I say something? Okay. So that is completely not true. I know the Quran that we, like, from generation to generation has left to our, you know, grandparents and grandparents, that is the, a comp-

0: agree. If I were to write a book and say this is God's word, you'd have every right to say prove it. And with the Quran, it's not really in historical ways that you can test it historically. It's really doctrinaire. It's just, this is the word of Allah. This is what it says, and you've got to believe it. And, but do you really know for sure that that is the one that was given, besides saying, well, miraculously it was preserved? Well, that doesn't really help me.
1: Yeah, J. Smith is a good resource to have to go to.
0: I would look at J. Smith. You can search some of his messages online, Professor J. Smith. He does a great job. There's other resources out there as well. There's a lot of things, a lot more online, you know, that are challenging some of the things. You know, Islam has never really been honestly challenged because people have been afraid to, you know, say something. They're called Islamophobic. I love Muslim people. I really do. I want them, let's have a good dialogue, but let's have an honest dialogue. And unfortunately, you know, you find people that get really, really into this where it becomes a real point of heated contact. But I would just say, look, for Christians, I invite you to read the Quran. I would invite Muslims to read the Bible and just let it speak to you. And who can tell what the Lord will show?
1: Yeah, I think the biggest difference is who they say Jesus is, right?
0: I mean, that is the challenge. You know, this really comes out of an ancient heresy of Arianism. In fact, the Dome of the Rock, which has that, you know, God is not begotten nor is he begotten, is actually, it predates Islamic, you know, doctrine. That was a belief by some bishops that Jesus was not equal to God. And there's also some clear evidence that a lot of what was in some of the writings, you know, for Islamic, you know, scholars were borrowed from various Christian hymns. And you can actually see washing out of some of the Arabic. There's a lot more things but it's never been scrutinized. Mm-hmm. One of the top Muslim scholars in Harvard, I believe, really got caught by saying that he can't apply the same standard of testing that we do to other ancient writings to the Quran because it wouldn't hold up. And boy, did he take a lot of heat for that.
1: Mm. All right. Thanks again, Matt, for your call. J. Smith is the scholar who actually came. He was on Bridge Bible Talk, actually, here. You can find that archive and listen to what he says. He's the one that actually comes up with a lot of the information when it comes to the Quran.
0: He was 30 years debating, you know, Muslims in Speaker's Corner. Mm-hmm. And really, look, the point is, I'm not going to just trust his word either. I really want to look into it. I picked up a copy of the Quran. I've been reading through it, and I'm like, wow, I think if Christians read this, they would be more convinced this couldn't be from God. It just does not read it's combative from the very first chapter. Mm-hmm. You know, it's like it enters into this combat, and it's kind of... it's hard. It makes me pray for Muslims. It gives me a heart for them.
1: Let's go to Jeff in South Carolina. Jeff, thanks for holding. What's your question?
2: My question is kind of a follow-up to the question about generational curses. Mm-hmm. I look at the verse in Exodus 20 that the sins of the fathers are visited upon the heads of the children to the third and fourth generation, and I think it would benefit the listeners to hear you expand on that there are times when sins travel through families. I'm not challenging your response to the previous caller.
0: Sure.
2: I just think that...
0: No, that's a legitimate that's a legitimate question that you're referring to. Ezekiel 18:20 says the child shall not suffer for the iniquity of the parent. So the distinction is guilt belongs to the person who sins. But consequences and learned patterns can pass through generations. In other words, we're not unaffected by our past. I didn't have a dad, and in a way, in some ways, I limp along in certain areas, not having that dad when I was growing up. And so the interesting thing is there's almost a promise that people miss in that Exodus 20, verse 5 and 6, where the sins of the fathers are visited to the third and fourth generation of those who hate him. And while steadfast love extends to thousands of generations who love him. So you can see even right there, the response that you might have toward your past upbringing or not will be a bigger determination than the impact

0: of what your parents left you with. The other thing is, it's almost a promise that it's limited to the third and fourth generation. I'm actually the fourth. And my family in that first generation was right on. And then this previous generations, and when it came to me, there was almost like a break from my womanizing, philandering father who didn't care about God at all and left my mother. I was the recipient of his sin, and that impacted me absolutely. But it was almost like God, through the prayers of my grandmother, kind of broke that, and now a whole new thing. So when you think about breaking a generational curse, it really, there's no cottage industry of how to do that. It's really just, you know, we pray for people, and I see people that have come out of horrible homes, and God does something amazing. So yeah, I see what you're saying. There's a difference between consequences and learned patterns and guilt. There's no guilt that we share in our father's sins. Do we experience consequences? Yes. And yet God even limits that to the third and fourth generation.
1: Does that help, Jeff?
2: Yeah, it's wonderful. And I rely on the verse that says, I'm a new creation.
0: Yes.
2: And it's up to me if there's something following from previous family.
0: Mm-hmm.
2: I have the power in Christ to break whatever might land on me. It's up to me and the Holy Spirit to break that and be, we're not ignorant of his schemes.
0: Yes.
2: To try to have sin pass through families. There's no need for that. Not in Christ.
0: Yeah, I love that, Jeff. New creation. Mm-hmm. I agree completely. And that's kind of what I learned as I believed in Christ, that all the old things have passed away, the new things have come. And what a great hope we have. I mean, that's something that's amazing. You know, I didn't get a lot of hope from all the self-help psychological books I was reading in my struggles, because it was all dependent upon me to keep it up. And I would get exhausted after a while and throw that out because that didn't work and go to something else. When I came to the Lord Jesus, wow. And for every person listening, you know, if you've never called upon the name of the Lord Jesus, first you realize you're broken. There's something wrong. There's something wrong with the world. And I love how really there's two words you could answer. What's wrong with the world today? You could say, I am. Because we are broken. And every soul is more valuable than the entire world, because your soul will outlive all the physical universe. So you are valuable. You've got to realize what God has done, how much he paid to rescue you, should tell you something. And also, I would also encourage, maybe people that are being harassed, they've got tough circumstances and maybe even demonic stuff around them. And why is Satan messing with me so much? I would say this, because he knows what you're worth. Why does he spend every waking moment trying to mess with us? Because he knows what we're worth. And when we figure that out and we go, Lord, I'm not going to give in to these baser urges. You've got a better plan for me. And I want to trust you. Keep me. Help me. I want to please you, Lord, and that I can be used of you to touch others. So new creation. I appreciate that very much, Jeff.
1: You know, Pastor Lord, we have 50 seconds left. John 14:6, Jesus said, I'm the way, the truth, and the life. I mean, that's what this is all about. It's Christ had proved who he was when he rose from the dead on the third day.
0: Yeah, again, I don't want to get into a battle with people that don't believe that and then don't see him in the way he is. I just want those who do believe to believe that and trust, and their life will change. And he paid the price. That's the amazing thing. He is the only way to God. He is the only truth, and he's the only real life. If you have the Son, the Bible says, you have the Father also. If you don't have the Son, you do not have the Father.
1: Mm-hmm.
0: That's how significant God sending his Son is, and that Jesus came and he died that we might live.
1: Mm. Amen. Well, thanks again for tuning in to Bridge Bible Talk. That is all the time that we have left here for the program. But we're back again live tomorrow. And don't forget the number, 888-712-7434. Always a blessing to answer your questions. For all of you who are listening, perhaps you didn't call tomorrow, call us, 888-712-7434. Answers@bbtquestions.org is our email address. 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We'll take those for tomorrow. And for those of you on social media, if you're not following us on Facebook, do so. And in our YouTube channel as well. God bless. We'll talk again soon.
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1: Lust and potato chips. How do they go together? Here's Pastor Jeff.
2: Whatever lust that you have that you're wrestling with this morning, it's always the type of thing that's never satisfied. It just gets hotter and hotter, and you say, I'll just feed it one more time. Well, all of a sudden you find that yourself, you're devoured with the flame. It's like Lay's potato chips. You can't just eat one. You figure, well, I'll just eat one more. One more, one more, one more. And then the whole bag's gone. And you've eaten the whole bag. And you feel, oh, you're so sick. And you can't believe you ate the whole bag.

This is Sound Doctrine, a ministry of Calvary Chapel Downey. Today we'll once again turn to 2 Samuel chapter 13. As Pastor Jeff Johnson shares more details of a very tragic scene, sexual assault is a serious crime. In the day and age we live in, it's treated very seriously. Well, back in the days we're looking at in 2 Samuel, we see a scene in which Amnon lures his half-sister Tamar to his sick bed and assaults her. It's a story with several tragic results. Tamar's life is shaken to the core, and Amnon ends up dead. Here's Pastor Jeff with the details.

0: the enemy usually tell us? Well, you can't speak on this subject. Who do you think you are? You've fallen in the same way. You're just as guilty. You can't make a judgment here. So zip it up. So David's just going, oh, man. Yeah. Yeah. So I'm not going to say anything. So he doesn't. As parents, think about it. We might have fallen. Maybe we've had premarital lust when we were kids and we fell into sin. Maybe we had extramarital affair in the past. We were in lust and had an addiction. Maybe you had a problem with drugs, or maybe you got a problem with smoking, or maybe you got a food lust. And you lust after food. And you think, oh, well, I've got this addiction, and I know that's an addiction that they have. So I can't really say anything about this. I have no right, because I've failed myself. But let me suggest to you that truth is always truth. Regardless of who's telling you the truth, it still remains the truth. If a smoker was to come up to you to warn you of the dangers of smoking, and here he is, you know, I want to tell you, don't smoke these things. And he's taking a big drag off of it, and he's just, you know, can hardly breathe himself. Does that make it less less truth because who's saying it? No. I think we should heed the warning because he ought to know. Look at him. He's dying of it. It's killing him. And so truth is always truth. Satan's trick is always to get us to just zip up our mouths and say nothing, saying you have no right. Don't even think you can change them by saying anything. And David listened to the enemy, and so he gave in when he should have dealt with the issue at hand. Why? Because if anyone was to know the dangers of lust and the results of lust, it would be who? Be David. Wouldn't he be the one to then nail this situation and once and for all? But he didn't do it. And I think as parents, many times we do the same thing. We let things slide because we did the same thing. But truth is truth. Needs to be dealt with. Verse 22, and Absalom, notice, spoke unto his brother Amnon, neither good nor bad. For Absalom hated Amnon because he had forced his sister Tamar. And it came to pass after 2 full years. I'd like to stop there for a moment because Absalom let this knowledge that he had of what had happened go for 2 long years. This is the type of guy that doesn't get mad right away, but he gets even. And he sits on it, and he plans it out. And he just takes all this in, and he knows exactly what had happened, but he just says, I'm going to bide my time. Because I know that that time is going to be set up where I can deal with this issue and deal with it once and for all. And so he carries around this root of bitterness in his own heart, this anger and this hatred, this unforgiveness for his brother for 2 long years. Do you think it had an effect in his life or what? It's not good to carry that kind of stuff around. He should have dealt with it and should have confronted his brother and just done away with it. But he held on to it, and that anger was eating him alive. It goes on to talk about how the custom was when you had sheep shearing times where you'd call everybody in to a big party. And so Absalom's plan now was coming into effect. He would have this big party, and he would try, you know, to see if his father was coming, see who was coming. And he went to King David, and he asked King David if Amnon was going to be there. And he kept asking King David, is Amnon going to be there? David said, what are you so concerned about Amnon? And he thought, this is weird. Why does the brother want Amnon there? This is a big deal. I don't know if he's going or not. And Absalom kept saying, I want Amnon to come. I think David knew something was up, but he couldn't put his finger on it. And what Absalom had done was bring Amnon to the party, and there, on the way to the party, there he hired some hitmen. Those guys went out, and they killed Amnon, slaughtered him, wiped him out. So 2 years later, be sure that your sin will find you out. You know, Amnon had his little fling, and then 2 years later, it catches up with him. Lust always brings the loss of life. And Amnon is killed. It is a fire, this lust, that he had been yielding to, that the more you feed it, the hotter it gets until eventually it burns you. Whatever lust that you have that you're wrestling with this morning, it's always the type of thing that's never satisfied. It just gets hotter and hotter, and you say, I'll just feed it one more time. Till all of a sudden you find that yourself, you're devoured with the flame. It's like Lay's potato chips, right? You can't just eat one. You figure, oh, I'll just eat one more. One more, one more, one more. And then the whole bag's gone. And you've eaten the whole bag. And you feel, oh, you're so sick. And you can't believe you ate the whole bag. And you try to rationalize it. You try to say, well, you know, just one more. And then all of a sudden, you hate yourself for what you've done. You say, what's going on? I'll tell you what's going on. Lust always blinds us to what's happening. It's so driven. And this road always ends in hatred. It always ends in bitterness and in death. Okay, Jeff, I see it. How do you overcome this lustful thing, this power of lust? How do we overcome it as individuals living in this filthy world, in this dirty world that we're living in? Well, Peter has an answer for us. In 1 Peter chapter 2, verse 11. 1 Peter 2, verse 11. Peter says, dearly beloved, in 1 Peter 2:11, I beseech you, I beg you, as strangers, as pilgrims. He's talking about living in this world, that we're to come out from amongst them and be separate, says the Lord. We're to look at ourselves as pilgrims and strangers. He says, abstain from fleshly lusts which war against the soul. So victory over this powerful thing called lust is to see that it wars against your own soul. To see what it's doing. To see what it's trying to do. And it's trying to devour your soul. Now it is interesting that in Genesis, way back in the very beginning, that it says in Genesis 2:7, and the Lord God formed man out of the dust of the ground, and he breathed into his nostrils the breath of life, and man became a living soul. So God created man out of the what? Dirt. And he breathed into him his ruach in the Hebrew, which is his spirit, and man became a living soul. Now, what is the soul of man but your personality? It's your mind, your intellect, your emotions. That is the soul of man. And it's interesting to me that God would use the lowest thing that he made, which is dirt, and he mixes it together with the highest thing that he is, his spirit. He mixes it together and it equals the soul. And he brings forth a living soul, man. So man was created basically as a triune being, like God is a triune God. God made man spirit, soul, and body. And he's controlled by his spirit. And remember, it says in the very beginning that Adam walked in the garden with God. Beautiful, beautiful picture. Just having fellowship with God, his spirit ruling and reigning in his life as he went through that garden, talking with his heavenly Father. His soul fed on his spirit, and of course the body was way down here underneath, so it just followed along, followed the soul and the spirit. It was under submission, ruled over. But man sinned in the very beginning, and that triology of man flip-flopped as soon as he sinned. And all of a sudden, we see because of man's sin and his disobedience to God and the way that God prescribed, that man became then, as it flip-flopped, body, soul, and spirit. Something terrible happened to man's fellowship with God and also to man's capability of controlling himself. Now, man is out of control. He is body, soul, and spirit. He now is ruled by his flesh. His body lusts war against his soul. And remember in Ephesians chapter 2, verse 2 and 3, it talks about, at one time we were led about with the lust of our mind and the lust of our flesh. And so man was led about with his body lusts, which war against what? His intellect, his his psyche, his soul. It wars against it. It's seeking to have victory over it and to consume it. But when you become a Christian, it says in there again, Ephesians 2, verse 1, that God's Spirit quickens my dead spirit and makes it alive. So what happens? The inversion flip-flops again. When you receive Christ, when you're a born-again Christian, a new creation in Christ, you become spirit now, soul, and body. Your dead spirit, which was once dead, has now been made alive. And this is the way God intended it to be, that you would walk spirit, soul, and body. Now led by His Spirit, instructed in the Word of God, how you're to be living as a Christian. But sin is our enemy, isn't it? Always it's our enemy, attacking our soul, seeking to pull us back again into the realm of confusion, which at one time we were in, with the body domineering our lives, you know, leading us around by the nose, man, just lusting after things, just out of control, not able to, just going from one thing to another and just feeding on this world and the things of this world, never being satisfied. When you look at this whole thing, it is a choice that we make. You can either be led of the Spirit or you can be led of your lusts. And really, it's a choice of who we allow to control us, your body or the Spirit of the Lord. Are you led by the body lusts? Are you going after materialism? Are you going after the things of this world? Are you going after the sex of this world that it always is revealing? Come, you know, and get involved. Be a part of this. Are you going after power that this world offers? And this world has always got to carrot out after everybody, trying to get them to go after it, because you never get there. It'll never satisfy. Lust wars against the soul. These things will war against your soul. You say, well, what can I do? I see it. I see people getting wiped out all the time. Even myself, I've been burnt a number of times. And I don't want to get caught up in it again. Well, let's look at what Paul said to Timothy in 2 Timothy chapter 2, verse 22. Paul, talking to this young pastor going into the ministry, gave him some very important direction. Now, this is 2 Timothy 2, verse 22. Knowing this battle is on for my soul, daily it's on, going after each of us. What are we to do? I don't think we're to give in. I'll tell you that. You give in, the only thing you've got promised to you is death. If you go in and get into this world, the end result is always going to be death. Don't give in. Listen, he says to Timothy, flee also youthful lusts, but follow righteousness, faith, charity, peace with them that call on the Lord out of a pure heart. He says, flee youthful lusts. And you say, but I'm an old person. Then I don't have a problem with this. No. There's no age limit here. It just says these are youthful lusts. Listen, David at the time he fell was over 50 years of age. We're all vulnerable. None of us are immune to this thing called lust. It's a war that is raging, that is out of control in our nation, in our city, in our homes, that needs to be dealt with. It is seeking to devour your soul, your intellect, your being, your emotions. Man, what does the Bible say? But the flesh lusts us against the Spirit, and the Spirit against the flesh, and these two are contrary, one against the other. And there's a battle going on, and the battle is for the souls of men. Madonna sang a song that she went in singing the song. She said, we all live in a material world. You say, well, that's true. It's a material world. Well, it's not, though. It's a lie. Don't you see it? We don't all live in a material world. Some of us are aware of the spiritual things that are going on around us. That there's two worlds in one world here that we're dealing with. It's not just a material world. Olivia Newton-John was wrong when she sung the song, Let's Get Physical. She should have turned it all around and said, hey, let's get spiritual. Let's get into the things of God. Let's don't get into the things of the world. But no, that's what's happening today. The world has always been wrong, always stressing man's earthiness, you know? Always looking at the, well, you gotta see that we came out of this slime and we were one big eyeball, and then from the eyeball we got up on the dirt and somehow, some way we turned into a human being. And so in our schools, as evolution is continuing to be such a, you know, now they're coming up with some more things, which is interesting. They've recently come up with a new theory, and that is they're looking at maybe man was developed from the earth. You know, as Genesis says, that God from the dirt created the man. But our kids are getting a bunch of junk out there. Humanistic evolution type of theory that is just a bunch of gunk. And you know, when they start to think about it, they feel like, hey, well, they say that I came out of dirt. Okay? Well, then if I'm just dirt, and they say that we evolve, so I evolve from an animal, so if I'm an animal, I get instincts, and if I get instincts, I go for it, man. Just go for it. I mean, we're here, and we have these instincts, just, you know, whatever you do is fine, because we're animals anyhow. And isn't this what our society is acting like, and what's going on? Driven by their body lusts? Look what has happened. But God says this, I have given you my spirit. He sent his son that if we would believe in him, we would not perish, but have everlasting life. That we could receive his spirit. So the counsel here is don't fight it. Don't fight this thing called lust. It's too powerful for you to fight it. Flee, he says. Get away from it. Don't struggle with it. It's too overpowering. Split. Take off. Joseph is the greatest example. Joseph, in the midst of pressure, being pressured daily by Potiphar's wife to come and lie with her, he said, how can I do this great wickedness and sin against my God? I'm taken off. And he fled from her very presence. He got out of there. And that's the answer. Run. But when you run, don't just run anywhere. I mean, where are you going to run to? I don't know, but I'm getting out of here, you know. And so, boom, you try the next door. Uh-oh, not that. You know, no. He says, I want you to flee, but then I want you to do what? Follow after this. We've got a direction, guys. Follow after these things. Follow after righteousness. Follow after faith, love, peace, and fellowship. So we're to flee and we're to follow. And hang with those who have been touched by God as you've been touched by God. Gather with them. Worship with them. We need to be Acts 2:42 Christians more than ever in these last and final days, guys. We need to get serious about this spiritual warfare that we're in. We need to see that we desperately need the Word of God. We desperately need prayer in our lives. We need to have a prayer life. We desperately need to gather together, not forsaking the fellowship of the saints, as the manner of some is out there. There are guys playing golf this morning. Just saying, well, I'll get there next month, you know, maybe. Or, you know, I'm too busy, man, to come to church. Listen, the Bible says we should come even more so, seeing that the day is approaching, the day of our Lord. We desperately need to be as the early apostles. They were in the Word of God, they were in prayer, they were in fellowship, and they were taking communion. Basic things, but needful for us to do. Follow after these things. He says, flee. Why? Because the wages of sin is death. It will always be that way. And I'll tell you something. The Bible also says the way of the transgressor is hard. It's hard. It's tough, man, when you allow sin to rule in your life and you're just going for it. It's the toughest life, man. But run to the Lord, he says. For the gift of God is eternal life through Jesus Christ our Lord. And this is not just eternal life for the sweet by and by. Because we're talking about some joy and some peace right now. We're talking about a quality of life now for you and your spouse and your family. We're talking about experiencing what Jesus said, I've come to give you life and what? That much more abundantly. Right here in this dirty place. We can experience a taste of heaven if we'll just run to the Lord. Maybe you failed. Maybe you've blown it like David. Maybe you haven't given good counsel like you know you should have done. Maybe you shouldn't have listened to Jonadab like Amnon did. And you did, though. And maybe you got caught up in a trap. But Jesus wants you to know this morning that he died to set you free. He purchased your salvation to break the chains of bondage that have held men and women for centuries on centuries. Some people go to their graves still under bondage. You don't have to be under bondage anymore, man. You can be free. You can walk in the Spirit of the Lord. You can be led by God's Spirit in your life to do those things that are righteous and holy. You can have faith. You can experience God's love.
1: 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Have faith in God. Express that faith to Him. It will change your life for eternity. 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
0: I'd like to end with this scripture in Romans 8. Would you turn there with me? Romans chapter 8 and verse 13. This is so true. Paul says it so well here. Romans 8 verse 13. For Paul says, if we live after the flesh, if we go after the things of the world, if you get caught up in this false value system that we're living in today and you start to believe it and go after it, notice what he says, you will die. You will die, that's guaranteed. But, he says, if you through the Spirit, I want you to notice that, it's through God's Spirit, it's not you doing anything. We can't fight against this thing, it's too overpowering. We're talking about your body. And the lusts of your body, but through the Spirit, through a spiritual, awesome, supernatural experience, you can have victory. It's through God's Spirit. You can put to death, and that's what that word mortify means, you can put to death the deeds of the body. You can get it under control, and you shall live. And Paul said, I bring my body under subjection. Why? Because his Spirit's on top. And his intellect is submitted to God's Spirit, blessing his Spirit, leading him in his way by the Word of God. He says, for as many as are led by the Spirit of God, they are the sons of God. For you have not received the spirit of bondage, again, to fear, but you have received the spirit of adoption, whereby we cry, Abba, Father. And so the Lord says, come. You know, he's a father. He's our spiritual father. He says, come, be my child. So you can cry out with rejoicing and say, Abba, Father. You know, you've done so much. You've set me free. You've broken the chains that were in my life that was destroying me. You did this, Lord, and I'm your child. Flee the flesh and follow your Father, and you won't believe what God will do in your life.
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1: Father, why do you shed a tear? Why am I hearing all these cheers from everyone? Now, you don't have to call me son. Who can forgive the sins I've done? Did you call me son? Praise be to God above. Brought me home with his love out of the wilderness. Thank you, Lord.
0: And a powerful time of gospel preaching from Raul Reese.
2: 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The servant of all. He says, if you guys are really serious about following me, the first thing you need to learn is denial of self. And secondly, you need to take up your cross.
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0: and the Calvary Chapel Honolulu Hawaiian Worship Band. 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

know that Jesus prayed for you just hours before his crucifixion? You were on his heart. You were the joy that was set before him for which he would endure the cross. Now, some might argue that he prayed first for the 11 disciples and then for all who would come to be his disciples. But if you consider John 17, verse 20, that he does not pray for the 11 alone, but for all who would believe, he is applying that to the whole prayer. His whole prayer is for all who believe. This whole prayer is for you, as Pastor Punch will have us consider the real Lord's Prayer in John 17 on today's program of

0: now with today's program of On the Level, here's Pastor Pancho.
1: So hear his request in verses 1 through 5. Father, this is my request because the hour has come. Glorify me as I have glorified you. That's his request. Now he prays for his disciples. He says, I have manifested your name to the men whom you have given me out of the world. I just want you to pay attention how he says. Notice what he says in verse 2. As you have given him authority over all flesh, that he, Jesus, should give eternal life to as many as you, Father, have given him. And he says the same thing in verse 6. I have manifested your name to the men whom you have given me out of the world. So Jesus is saying, Lord, whoever you send me, he says, I will manifest your name. So Jesus is stating that Jesus doesn't call anybody. And yet Jesus says, come unto me, all of you that are heavy laden. Come unto me. He gives that invitation. But then he says in John chapter 12, remember what he said? He said, no man can come to me unless my what? My Father draws him to me. All Jesus says, come unto me if God has already called you to come to me. And that's what happens. Come to me, whoever calls you. If my Father calls you, you come. Let's put it this way. You may be here tonight. Maybe there's one of you. Maybe there's more of you. You're not a Christian. You're sitting here. You came to investigate. You came to peruse. You came here to check it out. And you came to see what's going on. And then you realize, okay, what's happening here? Well, we're singing about Jesus. We spoke about Jesus. Art and Poppy spoke about Jesus sending them to Illinois. I'm sharing with you the love of Jesus prevented me from committing adultery because of the love for my children, the love and the fear that I have for God. And God is all in here. And so, and you're sitting there, and now in the spirit we are told that one of the elements of the operation of the Holy Spirit is to convict the world of what? Of sin. So if you're a non-believer, this is what's happening to you. As it happened to me, as it happened to many people here, not all of us. We're sitting in a Christian church, and I'm sitting there mad-dogging because I'm not a hallelujah. I'm not a Bible kind of a guy. And I'm sitting there, but I'm listening. And I have this sincere conviction in my heart. I can't describe anything else. I just felt uncomfortable. I wanted to get out of there, but I couldn't get out of there because what I was hearing was ministering to my heart and to my emptiness. God was speaking to my dislocated heart. God was speaking to my deviance. God was speaking about the love and the kindness and the forgiveness, eternity and peace, and I couldn't leave. And for some reason, in my mind, I approved the things were being said from the pulpit. It wasn't me, you see. It was the love of God through the Holy Spirit speaking to me that I need Jesus. So if God puts that in your heart and the invitation goes out, does anybody want to receive the Lord? See, I can't make you. I don't have that kind of power. But through the power of the gospel in you, you will not only stand up, but you will come to the front and say, I want Jesus. Why? Because it is the power of God. I can't make you. And so at the end of the service, I will provide that invitation for anybody to come to Christ. You know, sometimes I feel it's a wasted practice because most of us here are Christians. But I'm always wrong all the time. There's one or two that are looking for the reality. And I hope you can find it through Jesus Christ. As you hear, as you feel, and as you sense God speaking to you that you need to receive the Lord Jesus Christ. And so, he says here in verse 6, I have manifested your name to the men whom you have given me out of the world. They were yours. You gave them to me, and they have kept your word. Now they have known that all things which you have given me are from you. For I have given to them the words which you have given me, and they have received them and have known surely that I came forth from you, and they have believed that you sent me. That's number 2, where he said you sent me. Verse 9, I pray for them. I do not pray for who? For the world, but for those whom you have given me, for they are yours. Notice the discrimination of Jesus. In the time of his departure, he says, Father, I do not pray for the world, but I pray for those who have given me here. Why? Because I'm leaving and they're staying behind. And they need to be prayed for because they're going to remain here in this world. And then verse 10, and all are mine, are yours, and yours are mine, and I am glorified in them. Now I am no longer in the world. Notice how he's speaking in the past tense. Now I am no longer in the world, but these are in the world, and I come to you, Holy Father. Keep them through your name, those whom you have given me, that they may be one as we are. So, what is Jesus requesting? Well, in all three events, he's requesting this. He's requesting nine things. Glorify your Son, number one. Number two, Father, glorify me together with yourself, with the glory which I had with you before the world was. Number three, Lord, Father, keep through your name those whom you have given me. Four, that they may be one as we are. Five, that they may have my joy fulfilled in themselves. Six, keep them from the evil one. We'll get to that. And then seven, sanctify them by your truth. Your word is truth. And then in verses 21 to 23 for the future believers, that the world will believe them that you sent me, that they may be one just as we are one, and that the world may know that you have sent me and have loved them as you have loved me. And nine, Father, I desire that they also whom you gave me may be with me where I am, that they may behold my glory which you have given me, for you loved me before the foundation of the world. Nine requests from Jesus. About him, I want to be glorified. I want to have the same glory that I had before the world began. For his disciples, that Lord, I want them to be one just as you, Father, and I are one. And then, Lord, keep them through your name, those whom you have given me, and that they may have my joy fulfilled in themselves. Verse 12, while I was with them in the world, I kept them in your name. Those whom you gave me, I have kept, and none of them is lost except the son of perdition, that the scripture might be fulfilled. Now, who is the son of perdition? Judas Iscariot. Verse 13, but now I come to you, and these things I speak in the world, that they may have my joy fulfilled in themselves. Why? Well, when you notice chapter 16, verse 33, notice verse 33 of chapter 16. Jesus says, these things I have spoken to you, that in me you may have peace. In the world you will have tribulation, but be of good cheer. I have overcome the world. So Jesus did not mince words. Jesus knew that the disciples were going to go through persecution, that the world will hate them because they hated Jesus, and nothing's changed today. People don't really hate you personally. And when you go first to a job, first time ever, they look at you, they may look at you for your personality, they don't hate you. But the moment you tell them that you're a Christian, right away they begin to have a different idea about you. Does that happen to any of you? Oh, absolutely. It happened to me. The moment you, or if it doesn't happen to you, that's because you're very worldly with them. And they can't tell the difference about you because you're just one of the same homegirls. You act like them, talk like them, and you rag like them, and so there's no difference. He said, when you come out of the closet, and we should come out of the closet, and basically just say, I'm a Christian. That's it. You know, and don't do, yeah, I'm a Christian. Don't do that. Just say, you know, I'm a Christian. That's it. I'm a Christian. And watch how the coworkers respond. They may not invite you anywhere else. They may not show you pictures. They may not tell you how they're doing, partying. Or they don't want to tell you what they're going through because you're going to tell them, well, look, you should have Jesus. And they avoid you like the plague. And sometimes people will just hate you. Jesus said it straight up. In the world, you will have tribulation. But yet he says, however, be of good cheer. Why, Jesus? Because if I overcome the world, you can overcome the world too. Simple as that. When people say, Pancho, I don't know why I'm going through changes. Life is about changes. Life is not static. Can you imagine if tomorrow will be the same way it was today? And then Friday, the same way? The way you got your coffee, the way you drive the car, the same people you saw work good morning, the same people do the same work. Everything. Everything, the whole, no. Life is static. Life is not static, forgive me. It just moves. There's changes all the time. It's all about changes. And how we adapt to those changes can only be adapted to facilitate in that change only as the Lord guide us and lead us. All things work for good for those who love God and are called of God. That's what the Bible says. All things work for good. The world doesn't have that. The world just wakes up. What happened? What? What? And they get so upset, so angry, and then they have to respond, react, and then they regret it the next day how they responded and act, and now you have an additional problem, and they're living in chaos, and they go through life like that with no place to come and redeposit their pain, redeposit their anxiety. That's what we call a repository. Now, I said that one time ago, and I said repository, okay? We have, when people deposit things on us, in anger management classes, they have this phrase, cashing in your chips. You ever heard that expression? Cashing in your chips? How many know what I'm talking about? Okay, for those of you who don't know, cashing in your chips is when you go through a difficulty, right? You know, it tweaks you. You go, man. And then, boom, you get hit, you know, somebody hits you and they took off. Then you realize, man, that you got a ticket. And all of a sudden, you have all kinds of burdens, one after another. And then someone says something slightly wrong to you, or looked at you the wrong way, and that's when you cash in all your chips. That's when you unload. What? Whoa, what happened? Well, you see, it wasn't what you did, it's what that person has been carrying all the time. See, so we have places where we call psychological centers, where you go and you sit down and you talk about all the things that's going on so that you can purge yourself out what's ever eating you. You talk about it, and then they'll give you a bill for $150. And the guy just has a notepad, and he's making little cartoons as you're talking to him. You know, and he's saying, oh, how much does I have in the bank? There you go. And that's it. And we call that catharsis. That means the ability to talk to someone about it. And the Bible says simply, he says, confess your sins to one another that you may be healed. So we come to the house of God during the worship as we're reading the music, listen to the music, as we're singing. I hope that some of you are saying, Lord, forgive me. Even before the word of God comes out, part of our worship is part of our service. People say, is the worship over? Because I don't like the worship. Worship is part of service. We come to sing and glorify God because he loves the praises of his people. And as we're singing, I don't know about you, but I want to educate you. When we're singing, I come with a burden. I come and I'm singing, and as I'm singing, I'm thinking, Lord, Father, forgive me. Father, I almost flipped the guy off in the freeway. Father, forgive me. Lord, I was very rude to Millie this today. And forgive me. Lord, I forgive me. And that's all what's happening during worship. Lord, I put my family to you. I leave my mama and I ask you to bless her and protect her. And I during worship, I have around 20-25 minutes undisturbed, and yet people are not singing. They're looking around. They go, okay, you gotta do this thing. You're missing the whole point. And we worship God, and at the same time we're confessing our sins. And so we are redepositing whatever we've been deposited as, we throw it back. We regurgitate, if I may. We regurgitate all the anger. Lord Jesus, Father, oh. So you leave everything here. The world doesn't have that. They go home. They cook. They iron. They get their lunch ready. They wash their kids. And now it's 8 o'clock, and they get to see KTLA News for just 20 minutes. And then they get tired. And the next day, it's just another stinking, vicious cycle day. And they go out through life like that. And they only go to church when someone dies, when someone gets married, or Christmas and Easter. They never have fellowship with God. What misery. What misery. Listen, and we close. Verse 12. While I was with them in the world, I kept them in your name. Those whom you gave me, I have kept, and none of them is lost except the son of perdition, that the scripture might be fulfilled. But now I come to you, and these things I speak in the world, that they may have my joy fulfilled in themselves. I have given them your word, and the world has hated them, because they are not of the world, just as I am not of the world. I do not pray that you should take them out of the world, but that you should keep them from the evil one. What a prayer. This is Jesus saying to the Father, Father, I'm not praying that you take him out of the world. I'm just praying that you keep him from the evil one. Now, some people don't believe in Satan. Now, if you don't believe in Satan, and then you cannot believe the prayer of Jesus, so then you become to a catch 20. Catch 20? Yeah, 22. So you come to a catch 22. I don't believe in Satan. You know, that's just a mythical figure of the Bible that man invented. But I do believe in Jesus. Well, wait a minute. You can't have both. Jesus is saying, Father, I'm not praying that you get him out of the world, but that you keep him from the evil one. Listen, bear with me. Something just came to my head right now. Hang tight. Hope I can retrieve it. Our Father in heaven, hallowed be your name. Your kingdom come, your will be done, on earth as it is in heaven. Give us this day our daily bread, and forgive us of our debts as we forget our debtors. And do not lead us into temptation, but deliver us from the evil one. What does that say to you? Stay away from the evil one. I'm not one, and I'm going to instruct you. Don't get into this rah, rah, rah, let's kick Satan's butt. You know, don't do that. God never called us to fight him. God never called us to go after him. In fact, he comes to us. You don't have to go. He'll come to you. If you're already living in a depreciated mode, if you're living in a bankrupt mode, if you're already living in a disastrous perdition style, Satan will not visit you. Why? Because you're already doing the bidding for him. Satan would only visit you. Satan would only come around you to harass you when you are working for the Lord Jesus Christ. He will never bother you if you're not working the kingdom of God. The moment you and I decide to do something in the kingdom of God, that's when the bells of hell ring. And they got your name. They got your number. They got everything. They got your MO. And that's it. They go after you. The Bible says that you resist the devil and he will flee from you. How do you resist him? As you walk with Jesus. You look at the book of Acts, there were some sons of Sceva. They were wanting to make money by exorcism, and they thought, man, Paul is doing it. So they went and exorcised some people, and they said, in the name of the God that Paul, and the demon said, Paul I know, and Jesus I know, but who are you? And they jumped on them, and they took their clothes off, and they ran butt naked. Because they have no power. When you and I, Jesus, there is power in that name. My daughter, you know, we have to educate them, and nowadays we have to educate them. You have to educate children in how to, they're so innocent, they're friendly, they're Christians. But you have to show them the realities that not everyone who's smiling is not a Christian, and you have to be careful. Don't believe that scam that your dad got into an accident and they want to take you to the hospital. Don't believe that. She already knows that. When they come, just, no, I'm not going to go. He says, if my dad died, he's already in heaven. That's it. They already know. But she told me, what else could I do? I know my home numbers. I know everything. What should I do? And before I answer, she said, Dad, is there power in the word of in the name of Jesus? I said, there is power. The name of Jesus Christ is powerful. All you have to do is say, Jesus, because the Bible says when men are motivated by evil, they're motivated by the evil one to do evil deeds. And I believe with all my heart that there's a spiritual conflict. When people say Jesus' name, the demons will be frightened. When people are motivated with the depths of hell to do this ungodly monstrosity, oh, that's evil, my friends. And we have to fight evil with good. And the name of Jesus is very good, very powerful. And so, well, let's finish it off. He says, verse 16, they are not of the world, just as I am not of the world. Sanctify them by your truth. Your word is truth. As you sent me into the world, I also have sent them into the world. That's basically like John chapter 20, verse 23. When he breathed on them, he said, receive the Holy Spirit. Just as my Father has sent me, I too sent you. So all of us are sent out. Verse 19, and for their sake I sanctify myself, that they also may be sanctified by the truth. And then he prays for us. I do not pray for these alone, but also for those who will believe in me through their word, that they, meaning you and I, may all be one, just as you, Father, are in me and I in you, that they also may be in one in us, that the world may believe that you have sent me. Notice the harmony and the unity. You and I, them and me, and they in you. The unity of God, the Father and the Son together. Harmony. It says in verse 22, and the glory which you gave me, I have given them, that they may be just as we are one. I in them, and you in me, that they may be made perfect in one, and that the world may know that you have sent me, and have loved them as you have loved me. Father, I desire that they also whom you gave me may be with me where I am, that they may behold my glory which you have given me, for you loved me before the foundation of the world. You notice in verse 24 the request. He says, Father, I desire that those who come to me, like you and I, he says, I pray, he says this, I desire that they may behold my glory in verse 24, which you have given me. And then in verse 25, he says, O righteous Father, the world has not known you, but I have known you. And these have known you that you sent me. And I have declared to them your name and will declare it, that the love with which you love me may be in them and I in them. And notice, when Jesus had spoken these words, he went out with the disciples over the brook Kidron, where there was a garden, which he and the disciples enter, and Judas, who betrayed him, also knew the place, for Jesus often met there with the disciples. And Judas, having received the detachment of troops and officers from the chief priests and Pharisees, came there with lanterns, torches, and weapons.
2: While all the gospel accounts have Jesus moving towards this hour, which he long anticipated, the hour of crisis when he confronted deliberately and personally the massive power of darkness, and thus in the cross. As Pastor Pancho has been addressing on today's program of On the Level, as we're looking at a wonderful passage of Scripture, John 17.
0: 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And then please make it a point to join us for our next program of On the Level with Pastor Pancho Juarez.

bearing his own cross, Jesus went forth to that place which is called Calvary. This is the Calvary Way with Pastor Don McClure. Join Pastor Don as he takes us through the scriptures of the Bible, following that scarlet thread of truth that is the Calvary Way. Great.

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1: Road that I used to would walk, I don't walk no more. 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
2: Tonight, turn with me to Psalm 5, the last two verses of Psalm 5. It says, but let all those who rejoice in you put their trust in you. Let them ever shout for joy because you defend them. Let those also who love your name be joyful in you. For you, O Lord, will bless the righteous. With favor you will surround him as with a shield. You know, it's interesting. Sometimes, you know, in the Bible, when it is three times here in this these two verses, David says, let. You know, and he says, let all those who rejoice, let them ever shout. Let those who also love your name. But David realized there's something about the human nature that we're reluctant to sometimes let something happen that ought to happen. That's right there, that's ready to happen, but it doesn't. It's interesting, a verse that just comes to my mind right now as I mentioned that, is this, you know, as a man purposes in his own heart, let him so give. There's a dichotomy about us so often, as Christians, many times. There's a portion of us that we purpose to do something. I'm not raising funds tonight, so don't worry about that verse, but it's something to where we can purpose within our heart. We can say, Lord, I want to give, you know, 10%. I want to give 20% of my income. I want to do this. Lord, I want to do this with my, I want to give this time to you and to the body of Christ. I want to give this to service. I want to give this to the Sunday school. I want to give this to, you know, and we can have something that we purpose within our heart. We can purpose something, but there seems to be kind of many a slip between the cup and the lip in the Christian life. We can purpose something, but it doesn't happen. You know, and here is as it says, as a man purposes within his own heart. Can you imagine how wealthy the church would be? All the church all over the world, as every person purposed, they did. Whether giving or witnessing or serving or whatever, on how much, you know, people can purpose, but yet it doesn't happen. It doesn't yet let happen oftentimes. And so also here with this type of a verse, he's saying, let all those, verse 11, rejoice who put their trust in you. In other words, he's saying there's a lot of people that trust the Lord, but don't get the full benefit of it. There's a lot of people who have a life that they find themselves going through, and there's a trust in him, but somehow or another, it doesn't result in rejoicing. Have you ever noticed on how a lot of Christians, a lot of people, you know, they trust the Lord and that they're resting in him, but yet somehow or another, the joy doesn't come out. You look at them and they're just kind of all clammed up so often as a Christian. They're kind of the Murphy's Law Christian. Oh, something will still go wrong, you know, here. He's taking care of me, and yes, I trust in him, but at the same time, they don't dare get happy about it. They don't dare rejoice in it because as if something will go wrong if they start rejoicing. And there's a lot of people that even as Christians, they trust him. Their name is written in the Lamb's Book of Life. They're saved. They're going to heaven. There's a lot of people that the Lord takes care of them, gets them through every week, every month, every year, again and again, but somehow or another, somewhere between the actual trusting that happens and the release of joy within their lives, where they just come to realize, wow, it's wonderful what you do for me, Lord. They don't meditate on that. They only get through the problem somehow or another, and then even though he's gotten them through that, they're already, their eyes are up as soon as they get through one jam or one problem or one trial, they're immediately, before they can even think of rejoicing, well, where's the next one coming from? And they never rejoice. They never have something that's happening in them. And also, many of them, they never know what it is to shout for joy because the Lord defends them and get them through it. And all those who love your name, be joyful in you. He's saying how wonderful it would be. It's like I think David probably by this time in his life, he'd seen enough of where the Lord had taken care of, where the Lord watched over people, where the Lord had saved people. But he'd seen that many, many of God's children, even though God had done so much for them, they didn't enjoy it. They were ones that it was there. God had saved them. God had had done as much for them as anybody else, but one person seems to comprehend it. And that comprehension turns into great blessing, and another person, they're just restricted. The other person, they're just bound up, like they're afraid, of something going wrong if they begin to rejoice in him. And here his wonderful thought is, he says, it's just if all the people who just trusted in you could just learn to rejoice in you. There's also, though, what I want to spend the greater study on in these two verses is that he gives us here kind of three things and building blocks, I think, in spiritual life. Talks there in verse 11, he says, those who put their trust in you. The next thing he mentions is at the end of verse 11, he says, those who love your name. And then in verse 12, he says, who bless the righteous. But he talks about three types of people there. It's really one person, though, going on there. One is trusting. The next thing is loving. And the third is righteous. It's like the root and the stock and the fruit, somewhat of the Christian life, and of spiritual life. And how so often we want, the fruit of the Christian life. Well, that comes because, there's a good solid tree. But a good solid tree comes because there's a good root base in it. And the basis of the Christian life and of growing and maturing is, first of all, it's trust. And one of the things that David there, he talks there and he says, if people, if they could just learn to trust you, if they could and rejoice in it as they did it, what a wonderful thing. The word trust here, and in Hebrew, it has a wonderful force to the word. Here it actually means to flee to a refuge. He says, that the people, let all those, who trust, who put their trust in you. But it's a picture, as David is using here, somebody that's fleeing, into a refuge. And they find themselves as they flee into it, that they're surrounded by this, tremendous place, of refuge. In another psalm, David, gave the same concept. Use the same word as well, but he says, be merciful unto me, O God, be merciful unto me, for my soul trusteth in thee. Yea, in the shadow of thy wings I will make my refuge. But here, David, if you could almost have a picture of him here, I think of him sometimes when he ran in and, was being chased by Saul or chased by some enemy, and he find himself running, fleeing into this refuge, fleeing into this quite literal cave. But as David got into it, as he was literally, though, on one hand in the physical world running, as he was in the physical world surrounded by an enemy, as he was in the physical world in this real battle, but as he ran into this physical cave that he was in, but it's almost a picture of David as he got in there. It's like he looked there in the shadow of his wings. He says, I'll make you refuge. It wasn't a cave almost to David. The great joy that David found is, Lord, I'm in the shadow of your wings. And David had that great ability that when something happened that somebody else just might coincidentally say, isn't it wonderful that there was a cave there? Here David is running from Saul and his 3,000 chosen men, and he's surrounded and he's heading up, and all of a sudden, well, wonder of wonders, there appear, he finds this cave to go hide in. And some may look at it and say, what a wonderful coincidence. I'm sure even some of David's men thought that. But David, when he looked at it, it was no coincidental thing at all. David looked at what a lot of people would call the coincidences of life, and he had a way of looking at it and saying, Lord, I'm not just in a cave. I'm in the shadow of your wings. I flee. As David was no doubt running from Saul, or as he was running from his enemies, he was praying, God, get me out of this. Lord, protect me. God, get me through this one. Let me see the light of another day. Let me go on to where, you'd have me to be. And then along came the cave, and David just looked at it as a way like he just, all of a sudden there, God just opened up a mountain for him. And there he went in, and he was in the shadow of his wings. David had this tremendous gift that a lot of people, they end up, God blesses them. They're praying, God help me, get me through this. And he gets them through it. There a cave comes along, but they don't rejoice in the cave. They just got, oh, boy, am I ever lucky. There's this cave here. I don't know how God ever would have saved me. And somehow or another, made it through. Thanks God anyway. I don't need you now. There, I found a cave, to hide in. And it reminds me of a tune. I don't know why I remember this. It's one of the weirdest tunes I ever remember as a Christian. But a fellow many years ago, he wrote a song about a fellow, all I remember was the chorus of it all the time, though. It was so simple, but it was called Caught on a Nail. He had never made it to the hit charts, but it was something that this guy wrote this as a Christian. He used to sing it a lot and down at Calvary, down south, but didn't have a good voice either, and he couldn't play the guitar very well. But he had this song that was so obnoxious, I'll never forget it. But it was actually the message that was good. It's about a fellow who's up on a roof and he's pounding, fixing the roof, and all of a sudden he begins to slip and he's crying out, God save me. And then all of a sudden he finds, he stops there and he's just hanging and the nail catches, his trousers or something, and he doesn't fall off. And he says, oh, never mind, God, I got caught on a nail and I'm okay. And, but that's the way an awful lot of Christians are. That's the way most of us are as we get through the day, as we get through the week or the month, and we find, many, many Christians, they keep on turning calendars. They keep on months go by, and, oh, God, help me, oh, Lord. And all the way through their life, their cave came. Every month, there was a new cave. Every journey, they never passed this way before, but somehow or another, God opened up, some refuge for them. He always got them through it, but each time they always just think it was coincidental. They're not spiritually clever enough, or they're not spiritually comprehending the power and the magnificent presence of God so much that when something wonderful happens, or they come along and there's a cave and they run into it, they realize God made the cave for them. He, back when he was fashioning and forming the earth, at the beginning of time, that here was this cave, here was David coming along, here was Saul coming in another direction, and David is just going along, oh, God help me, God help me. And though that cave may have actually been there for, a thousand or 2 years, but as David came around the corner and Saul was right near the other, right around the, just to come around the other direction, all of a sudden here's this cave and David went into it. Most men would look and say, oh, the cave. Oh, how exciting, there's a cave here. David had a way about him as he looked at it, and he says, it's your refuge, God. You built this for me, didn't you? I'm in the shadow of your wings. And as David, he had such a graphic way that when these things had happened that to a worldly man were just so coincidental, to another man that just happened to be there, many of David's experiences in life, they were just happenings that others would look at and just say they happened. But with David, they were, to him, he looked at it and says, no, it didn't happen. He had this glowing ability to write about it in such a glorious way that you'd swear this wasn't a cave at all that David came along. It was the shadow, as he would write it, write about it there, in the shadow of thy wings I'll make my refuge. I'm sure David never once ever came there when he was chased and came along and there was this huge bird, with huge wings, over the thing, all these feathers, and heard a voice that says, here, come hide under these wings. Of course not. But there was just a very earthy, dirty, dingy cave he crawled into, and David had this wonderful ability just to sit in and say, oh, God, I feel like in the shadow of your wings I've made my refuge. And he could look at something that another person wouldn't even see, and he saw God all over it. He saw God all through it. And that's the way that I think that any spiritual person ultimately, ought to be. Because when they

peace that no cave could give. If it was just an earthly cave, coincidentally, he found himself a hole to crawl in. You know, as he was going along praying, God help me, get me away from my enemies. And oh, it's okay, you know, I'm through it. But yet he'd be in the cave nervous. They'll find me. They'll find me for sure. Sure they'll find me, you know, but David could go in there. And because it was the shadow of his wings where he made his refuge, with it comes peace. With it, when somebody begins to see God in it, and they begin to see the Lord's love, when they begin to see he's all over him, he's all around it. And that's the wonderful thing to me that happened with David. He was somebody who could perceive, in a sense, that God was just all over him, and there was his peace. I love it. Remember when Boaz, remember when he met Ruth, and he talked to her and he prayed for her that the God of Israel would reward her. Under the shadow of whose wings thou hast come to trust. Here is, as Ruth had come, and here is Boaz as he met her, and he heard the testimony of how that she left, you know, her country and her culture and her religion. And he looked at her and he said, oh, that God would reward you, you know, as you are under the shadow of the wings of him who you come to trust. And, in the wonderful picture there, that ought to happen. It's a picture, when he talks about being under the shadow of your wings. It's used many, many times in Scripture. It's used in Isaiah and it's used in another place. It's also used, remember, Jesus used it when he came to Jerusalem the last time. Remember when he looked at Jerusalem and he stood outside the city and he wept. And he said, oh, Jerusalem, Jerusalem, thou that stonest the prophets that are sent unto thee, thou that killest the prophets that are sent unto thee, how I would have had a hen have gathered thee under my wings, but you would not. And he looked there as just the picture. I mean, the whole way that God looks at his own. He looks at those that are the object of his love, every one of them. He's looking at Jerusalem and all of its unbelief. And he says, you don't know how badly, when I came into this world, when I created you, on how I wanted to give you a niche almost. I wanted to give you a little cave. I wanted to give you a little, you know, refuge to run, just as a gathering you under my wings, you know, as a hen gathers her chicks. There when the storm comes and the chickens all around the little chicken yard all come running there, you know, the hen, and she spreads out her wings, and there they're all protected, you know, and they're warm in this. While outside there may be the storm, it may be windy and rainy and blowing, gusty, but it's something there is this mother hen. In order to ever touch the chicks, you're going to have to kill her first. Before you're ever going to get to them, you're going to have to go through her. And the wonderful thing, David seemed to know this. He knew when he put his trust in God. He knew there that he fled to a rescue, to a refuge, that now if you're ever going to get to me, you're going to have to get to him first. That's how I believe God would love every one of his children. When we think of trust, what our English word trust so often, it's so feeble. It's one that, well, I trust him. But it's a hollow word sometimes compared to the Hebrew, and it means to flee to a refuge. It's a picture there of gathering under the wings. And when we say, I trust you, it's an effect of when we're really trusting him. And this is the great ability David had with life. It's like, God, when I flee to you, there is no more secure place in the world. All hell could break loose, but they couldn't get to me until they would have to literally destroy the kingdom of heaven. They would have to destroy the God of the universe. They would have to cut through your wing. They would have to, you know, to kill you before they could kill me. And David, when he looked at that, when he thought of that, it was such a powerful and wonderful thought. That's how God wants us to think of it. That when we run to him, when we flee to him, realize, okay, devil can have at me, do whatever he wants, and because I've run to the Lord, and if he's ever going to touch me, he's going to literally have to kill God first. He's going to have to kill. He's going to have to destroy my Father, my Heavenly Father. And this, of course, is far more than just the word trust. It's not a theological word. It's not just a doctrinal word. It's an experiential word. It's what life is all about. But he also there he says that the real force of trust, as he says, let all those verse 11 who

0: those rejoice in you who put their trust in you. Here, when he's saying that the place of trust just isn't in trust. It's not just, oh, I believe. I was at a funeral service today I was conducting, and different ones shared. And one of the things that one of the fellows, he meant well, but he obviously didn't have a personal relationship with the Lord, but it was one there to where you could just see him straining. His tears were flooding his face for his friend that had died recently. But there, one of the things that overcame me is you could just see him. He made this statement to the whole group. There was a couple of hundred people there, I suppose. And as he was sharing, and these tears, and he says, I know he's into this place. He's here in this place with us. But he made reference. He says, the collective power of our belief. I don't think he was at all serious about anything religious before much in his life, but you could see him grasping for something, and he knew trust was a tremendously important word at a time like this. And he was kind of wanting to all together, maybe if we could all just kind of believe, something together that everything was going to be okay. And we just got to believe this, sort of a thing. And of course, that isn't it. David, trust just wasn't just a thing of where his power is in a collective force. It's no stronger than its object. He says, those who trust in you. He looked there and realized you don't need much trust at all if the object in which you put it in is as glorious as the creator of the universe. Almost to me, I think of having a picture, when you think of the Bible, it says he measures out the heavens with a span. And to think there of, whether you want to look at that, some, say that depending on how it is, from the little finger to the thumb, regardless of how you do it in the picture, some say it's a span from here to here, where he measures heavens. It really doesn't make a lot of difference, does it? If he measures out the heaven, heaven's in a span. I mean, the earth is maybe some little pinhead in there. And just think of a picture almost of God just taking this little teeny pinhead and putting it under his wing, in essence. So putting you under. And you don't need, a lot of trust when the object is so glorious.
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0: Welcome to another edition of Brad Huddleston's TechWise. 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
1: Technology dependence involves excessive screen time, whether watching high-definition television, using a smartphone, tablet, or staring at a computer screen. Where all of this becomes tricky is defining the word excessive. Rarely do I have a screen addict tell me that they use their drug excessively. Denial is a classic hallmark of any addiction. Everyone around the digital addict can see their consumption is completely out of control. Still, when confronted, the tech junkie can always downplay and justify their unbridled usage, most often accompanied by irritation or anger, but sometimes with a hearty laugh. Any honest parent will tell you that it doesn't take long before screen time becomes excessive. The time it takes for mesmerization to occur can be the very moment when the eyes lock onto the screen. The glow of a screen appeals to children like a moth to a candle, and over time, their personalities change, and never for the better. Never. Yet, here we have another major problem. Most adults are just as addicted to their technology as their children. We are now seeing multiple layers of denial in the typical nuclear home. As a parent, are you willing to be brutally honest about your digital abuse?
0: You'll find a wide variety of additional helpful resources at bradhuddleston.com.
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0: through history, various individuals have attempted to predict the return of Christ, his second coming. The Bible is clear, though, that no one knows the day or the time. So how are we as Christians to live in the interim until Jesus returns? Today on Truth for Life, Alistair Begg begins a study in 1 Thessalonians chapter 4, where the Apostle Paul answers that very question for the Thessalonian believers.
1: In my experience, in the last little while, most of the time that I've heard the word piety used, it has been used within the context of disdain. It has been used in a way that suggests piety is a form of withdrawal from society and usefulness, and indeed it has become almost a figure of fun amongst people that we might expect would hold it differently. And it is therefore of some import that when we turn to the opening verses of 1 Thessalonians 4, we discover that in actual fact, what Paul is addressing is this whole question of piety. The whole emphasis in Paul's final two chapters here of 1 Thessalonians is on the matter of ethics, on the extreme practicality of what it means to live as a practical, biblical, vibrant, and attractive Christian. Sadly, one of the features of contemporary Christianity is that, and this is factually true, Jewish families have a better standard of living when it comes to fulfilling marriage vows, effective child rearing, and the abiding by principles of the law. That, I say, not by conjecture, but that is actually the findings as a result of research in relationship to religious heritage. I think there is an obvious reason for that, and it is this, that Jewish people have no problem, at least in orthodoxy, recognizing that God has standards. They have been trained from their earliest days to know that God has given a law, and that God has given the law not to be toyed with, but to be adhered to. And consequently, if they're going to live in obedience to that law, then it is going to make an impact on their lives. Christians, in the last 50 years, have been so concerned to make it clear to everyone that we are not under the law, that they have virtually vetoed the idea of the law of God altogether. And this amounts for the confusion that is represented in so many lives and in so many families and indeed in so many churches. While we understand that the believer no longer keeps the law as a means of acceptance with God, the fact of the matter is that we are still under obligation to keep God's moral laws and his commandments. And that, frankly, is a sentence that will do well to be pondered by many of us. And so what we have throughout all of Scripture is a call then to this biblical standard. And as we're going to discover, Paul is intensely practical concerning this matter of pleasing God. He says, I want to explain to you what pleasing God means when you think about the whole question of sex. And that is not for this evening. I want to tell you what pleasing God means when you think about the whole question of work. And I want to tell you what pleasing God means when you deal with the matter of bereavement. There's not a man or a woman living who does not have an interest in, a concern about, a perspective on the issues of sex, work, and the death of oneself or a loved one. If we are going to declare that we have been brought to a new life in the Lord Jesus Christ, then the world has every right to look and see a new lifestyle. That there would be that dimension to us which is holy, which is bent on pleasing God. And despite the fact that the Bible has a tremendous amount to say about pleasing God, I haven't actually read a great deal or seen a great deal written or addressed on the subject of what it means to please God. And yet Paul is suggesting here, indeed declaring here, that pleasing God is the guiding principle of balanced Christian behavior. It was indeed the very example of the Lord Jesus himself who in John 8 declared, I always do what pleases my Father. Now, this guiding principle of pleasing God is, says John Stott very helpfully, three things. It is a radical principle, because it forces me to recognize that I cannot say that I love him and that I know him if I do not seek to please him. It forces me to ask the question, who am I trying to please? When I walk into the study or the office tomorrow morning, who am I trying to please? Well, the answer is we're probably trying to please a number of people. We go into the schoolroom, who am I trying to please? But, says the Bible, at the very foundation of it all, and indeed at the capstone of it all, should be for the believer an overarching commitment to please God. It is a radical principle. It is also a flexible principle, insofar as it saves us from Pharisaism and from legalism. It saves us from a big long list of do's and don'ts, because the emphasis is not on keeping the law, but on pleasing the lawgiver. And it is very possible for us to create a long list of things that we either do or we don't do, in which there is no pleasure, there is just carping subservience. But when we abide by the principle of saying, well, I want to please the one who gave the law, then it follows that we'll do what his law says. But our emphasis is, I want to do what pleases him. I want to discover it, and then I want to do it. It is also, as a guiding principle, something that is progressive, insofar as we can spend all of our lives with this as our overarching emphasis and never reach the fulfillment of it. If tonight we affirm again our desire to please God and to do it more and more, we'll be back next Sunday still with the same overarching desire, perhaps a little closer, but definitely not there. And indeed, we may live all of our lives with this as the guiding principle of our behavior. Now, I want to turn with you to Colossians chapter 1, and I want to answer the question, what does it mean to please God, from Paul's prayer for the Colossians. Interestingly, in Ephesians 5 and in verse 10, Paul says to the Ephesians, I want you to find out what pleases the Lord. And that, in fact, is a great quest for our lives. And there are a number of places to which we might go to answer that question. Indeed, the whole of the New Testament helps us to answer the question, and the subsequent verses here in 1 Thessalonians will do the same. But in order to give us a start on it, I want to just draw your attention to these four things which Paul prays for the Colossian Christians and which help us to answer the question, what then does it mean to please God? What pleases God? First of all, fruitful living pleases God. Verse 10 of Colossians 1, and we pray this, says Paul, in order that you may live a life worthy of the Lord and may please him in every way, bearing fruit in every good work. Bearing fruit in every good work. Having been placed in Christ, what the New Testament says to us is this, that all of our days and all of our deeds are to be good for something, and they are to be good for someone. And when a man or a woman sets themselves to the quest of finding out what pleases God, seeking to live in a way which brings pleasure to him, one of the things that becomes immediately apparent is that fruitful living, which produces good works, is one of the ways in which God is pleased with us. Now, there is a dependence which is necessary for fruitfulness to be effected. You may remember Jesus in one of his pictures as he gives it to his followers concerning the story of the vine and the branches. He says to them in John 15, I am the true vine and my Father is the gardener. He cuts off every branch in me that bears no fruit, while every branch that does bear fruit, he prunes so that it will be even more fruitful. No branch can bear fruit by itself. It must remain in the vine. Neither can you bear fruit unless you remain in me. And so the simple truth is this for us to face this evening. There is a dependence which fruitfulness displays. The individual who has set themselves to the task of pleasing God will be surprised by fruitfulness in our lives. Indeed, God willing, others will notice the fruitfulness. It will not be something that we have to parade around the hallways or out in the streets. It will not be that we are seeking to do good works in order to gain acceptance with God, but it will be that as a result of being accepted by God, having been grafted into Christ who is the vine, we will, as we mentioned this morning, discover these springs and shoots and flowers emerging from our lives, declaring the fact of our dependence upon He who is the vine. And can I ask you tonight, as I'm faced with the question myself, how fruitful is your life? Are you bearing fruit to good works? Would people at your school or in your home or in your office, in your laboratory, and not necessarily be able to articulate your theology, but they would say, you know, there is somebody whose life just has a dimension to it. It is attractive. It's almost like a bowl of beautiful ripe fruit on a table. It makes you want to reach out and have some of it. Paul says, we're praying for you that you might bear fruit in every good work, because fruitful living pleases God. What also pleases God, he says, is knowledgeable living. And we pray this in order that you may live a life worthy of the Lord and may please Him in every way, bearing fruit in every good work, growing in the knowledge of God. It pleases God as we get to know Him better. Paul in Philippians 3 says, that I might know Him and the power of His resurrection, that I may know His passion, that I may be conformed somehow to His life. And he's writing in the context of the Colossian church within the framework of a kind of mysterious knowledge, which was known as Gnosticism, which was a peculiar experience into which certain initiates were gathered. And these were the people who were saying, you know, if you want to really know God, this is what's involved. And so says Paul, if you want to talk in terms of knowledge, make sure that you understand that when we speak about knowing God, we're not talking about the superficial theory of the unbeliever, nor are we talking about the secretive heresy of the Gnostic, but we're talking about that which is a birthright of those who are in Christ. The knowledge of God to which he refers, says Hendrickson, is heart-transforming and life-renewing. The knowledge in our living which pleases God is not a knowledge that produces Christian tadpoles with huge big heads and tiny little bodies and arms and limbs, but it is a personal knowledge. The knowledgeable living which pleases God is not knowledge about, it is personal knowledge of. Do you have such a personal knowledge of the Lord Jesus tonight? Able to say with Paul, to me to live is Christ and to die is gain. It is not only personal, but it is progressive. It's a wonderful thing, is it not, in marriage, to realize that with every day and week and month and year that passes, the knowledge of one's spouse is far richer and far more meaningful than ever we might have intended it could ever be in those early weeks of courtship and those early days of marriage. We used to sing a chorus in Scotland that went, I love him better every day. I love him better every day. Near by his side, I will abide, because I love him better every day. What pleases the Lord? Fruitful living, knowledgeable living. Thirdly, powerful living. Being strengthened with all power according to his glorious might. You know, it's a tall order to please God in every way. We look at this and we say, goodness me, I don't think that I will ever be able to please God in this way. I'm not sure that I'm going to manage to accomplish many of these things. And then we come to this wonderful truth that the powerful living which pleases God is not a power which we muster up in our own strength, but in point of fact, it is a power which is infused to us as the Holy Spirit is living within our lives. We are strengthened with all power. So neither our aspiration, nor our determination, nor our perspiration can take the place of the inspiration which is part of our Christian living. And this is actually a present continuous tense which is used here. The word is dunamumenoi, and it speaks of a constant infusing of power. And so often our Christian lives are a bit like the human cannonball that we've seen at the circus, where we put on the helmet and we slither down the tube, only to be propelled once in a great dramatic burst of smoke and come hurtling out to land in the safety net, and then it's all over. It's not the power of the human cannonball, one great burst and then you're on your own. It is the power of those Boeing engines in transatlantic flight, where you look out of the window and you marvel at the thought, first of all, that there could be enough thrust to bring this thing off the ground, and then that for all those hours across the Atlantic or across the Pacific, you would be sustained in flight as a result of this great energy. And that is it tonight. And many of us would be able to testify to the fact that God has continued to endue us with power because we're so aware of our own weakness. The power then is discovered in this way, and it is displayed, you will notice, in a quite dramatic way, that you would be strengthened with all power. How will this powerful living reveal itself? We live in a contemporary culture that is consumed with power. They love powerful people. They like powerful this and powerful that. And there's a great quest to be a powerful person. Well, how will this be revealed in our lives? Well, he says, this strengthening with all power according to his glorious might is so that you may have great endurance and patience. Interesting, isn't it? Not so that you would be dramatic, not so that you would be necessarily well known, but so that your life would be marked by steady persistence and by a quiet confidence. You think about the people who have made the most dramatic impact on your life, many of whom have faced circumstances that have not been the best. I think of people that I visited in the first 2 years when I was assistant in the church in Edinburgh, spent a tremendous amount of my time in nursing homes with elderly people, and actually in many cases, folks whose lives had been radically impaired by illness. And there are still ladies' names, it happens just to be ladies in this case, who stand out to me in my recollection. The lady who used to be the chief nurse in the Royal Infirmary, I may have mentioned her to you before. By the time I was visiting her in the hospital, the muscular disease to which she was subjected was such that it was impossible for her even to keep her eyelids open for more than a split second. Everything was closing down. And she used to lie in the bed and I used to hold her hand. And she used to say, "Read to me." And I would read to her, and she would comment and interrupt as I read. And as I read of God's faithfulness, she would say, "That's right." And as I read of God's goodness, she would have something to say concerning that. And as I read of God's power to keep, she would lie there as a living testimony to it. No longer able to impact people around the wards, no longer able to stand, no longer able to feed herself, no longer able even to sustain a gaze into your eyes. But somehow in the most awful of circumstances, manifesting to me powerful living, steady persistence, quiet confidence. What pleases the Lord? Fruitful living, knowledgeable living, powerful living, and finally, thankful living. Verse 12, giving thanks to the Father, who has qualified you to share in the inheritance of the saints in the kingdom of light. Giving thanks for what? Giving thanks for the redemption that we experience. Verse 13, for he has rescued us from the dominion of darkness and has brought us into the kingdom of the Son he loves, in whom we have redemption, even the forgiveness of our sins. Notice God's initiative in the wonder of his grace. Look at the verbs in verse 12. He has qualified us. He has granted us to share in this inheritance. He has rescued us. He has brought us in. Thankful living for the redemption we experience and for the relationship we enjoy. He has brought us into a kingdom, and he has made us members of the family, and we're sharing in an inheritance with the saints in the kingdom of light. In other words, thankful for the privileges of family membership. What pleases the Lord? Fruitful living, knowledgeable living, powerful living, thankful living. This little reminder makes us aware of a pitfall to avoid, the pitfall of seeking to please men rather than God, and seeking to please myself rather than God. It provides for us a perspective to adopt, namely to seek that all of my decisions, my desires, and my choices would be governed by a prior determination to please God. I can guarantee you, teenager, that if you make a covenant to please God, and that is your number one commitment, you just decide that. Say, I'm going to determine, having been redeemed by God's goodness, having been given a relationship in God's family, this is going to be it for me. I'm not going to make my first endeavor in life to get straight A's. I'm not going to make my first endeavor in life to be well thought of. I'm not going to make it anything other than to find out what pleases God. That's going to be the overarching commitment of my life. I'm going to find out what pleases God. If that is your first question, every time you date someone, every time you go for a job interview, every time you seek to determine where you're going to go to college or university, every time you have the opportunity for a dirty deal or a devious plan, you'll be on the right track. You'll be on the straight and narrow. I'm not going to give you any more rules than the Bible gives you. It's the Ten Commandments. Here's the principle: to please God. A pitfall to avoid, a perspective to adopt, and a place to apply it. Where should we apply the principle? Everywhere. With whom? Everyone. To what? To whatever you do. There's not a thing you can think about to which this principle doesn't apply. And as we're going to discover in subsequent weeks, it certainly addresses the issue of sex. It definitely addresses the issue of work. It speaks powerfully to the issue of loss of loved ones. Hey, let's determine to make a concerted effort to find out what pleases God.
0: You're listening to Truth for Life with Alistair Begg. You know, when we determine to live our lives to please God, we'll often encounter conflict with those who don't. 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Finding that balance isn't easy, but we've got a special offer that will help you bridge the gap. It's a book titled The Art of Disagreeing, and today you can download the audiobook for free. 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It's written and narrated by Christian apologist Gavin Ortlund. He emphasizes that disagreement shouldn't be an aggressive attempt to win a debate. Instead, he offers practical tips to help you disagree in a way that's thoughtful and persuasive. 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Thanks for listening. 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Tomorrow, we'll examine what that means when it comes to the matter of sex. The Bible teaching of Alistair Begg is furnished by Truth for Life, where the learning is for living.
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4: It's pretty wild. We live in such a time where we have the most conveniences of any generation probably in history. When you think about the age of the internet, the smartphone, and we have microwaves, and everything around us is designed to make our life easier, faster. But actually, all that's really happened is we've become more busy than ever, haven't we? We have such busy schedules, and I don't know if there's anything necessarily wrong with being a busy person and having a busy schedule, but everyone feels the pressures, right, in the workplace, in the family, in their hobbies, and trying to have enough time for everything. There's quotas to fill, there's deadlines to meet, and end of the year tasks that you have to complete by this time. And that, of course, then you have all these other things going on in your family where you have birthdays and anniversaries, holidays, Thanksgiving, Christmas, and all this other, you know, every year comes with its own expectations for everything that needs to happen. The reason I bring all this up is that I'm trying to say some people, they flourish under pressure. They just maximize their output when they're under pressure. And then there's others, when they feel under pressure, they become so overwhelmed, they either just withdraw or procrastinate, maybe even burst and start shouting or something. And so I've been on both sides of that in my own life when it comes to evangelism and teaching and training others, or even just hands-on work tasks around the house or even the YWAM campus. I'm always ready to jump in, get started. I'm just a self-starter. That's just how I'm wired. Sometimes I credit this to the work ethic that I developed when I was in the home building industry, but I'm just always kind of been a go-getter myself. Now, there's other things, though, that I have the responsibility to do that I find very irksome and very difficult and annoying, actually, when it comes to fundraising for the campus or even for our own ministry. I find myself procrastinating with those kind of things because maybe it's because I just don't necessarily enjoy it, or maybe it's because of insecurity. I'm not really sure, but I've discovered that these things don't come naturally to me. And so in that case, I find it to be hard work, and it really takes up a lot of my time and my thought life. So I'm not complaining about this. I'm just making the observation that there are some things that I seem to have endless energy for, and then there's other things that I feel tired before I even start. You ever feel that way? There's some things in your life that you love to do, and you're just fired up and ready to go, right? And then there's things in your life you know you have to do, but you don't like it, and you feel tired even before you start. Now, overcoming this, well, it's not some deep, profound, spiritual, insightful secret. Listen to what the Bible tells us in Colossians chapter 3. Whatever you do, do it heartily as to the Lord and not to men. That's Colossians 3:23. Whatever you do, do it heartily as unto the Lord and not to men. Ephesians chapter 6, verse 7 says something very similar. Rendering service with goodwill as to the Lord and not to men. Render your service with a goodwill as to the Lord and not like you're doing it for men. And then there's also this very peculiar passage in Jeremiah, kind of a warning that says, cursed is the one who does the work of the Lord with a slack hand. I don't want to be lazy when I'm doing things for Jesus. And I get really convicted to make sure that I'm not compartmentalizing ministry. I don't want to say, well, Lord, I'll give you 100% when I'm doing what I love, but I'm only going to give you a half-hearted effort when it comes to the things that I don't love. See, part of spiritual maturity in our own lives, this is recognizing that our character is just as important, if not more important, than our gifts and our talents are. So you might be gifted and talented at something, but then there's other things. You got to do them whether you're gifted or not. And that's where your character has to come in. And character is more important than just our gifts are. And we don't want to have an apathetic attitude towards the tasks that we're just not fond of. I know that's not easy. It's easy for me to just say that out loud, but and then in reality, it's very difficult, isn't it, to have a really good attitude and go for it. But it's something we have to cultivate between ourselves and the Lord. God, I don't want to give you a half-hearted effort. Whatever I do, I want to obey what Colossians says. Whatever I do, I want to do it heartily, as though I'm doing it for you and not just for people, right? And like Ephesians says, rendering service with a good will towards the Lord and not to men. God, I want to serve you with my whole heart. Pray with me that prayer today to the Lord and see how he changes your attitude towards even those difficult things.
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0: today's program, Pastor Waxer continues in the book of 1 Corinthians. Let's pick it up in 1 Corinthians chapter 12.
1: All right, if you need a Bible, go ahead and reach it. Put your hand up in the air. We'll get one to you. Other than that, please take your Bibles and turn with me to 1 Corinthians chapter 12 as we continue along on this multiple-part study as we're going through Corinthians. Chapter 12, 13, and 14, as I mentioned last week, very critical for the church to understand. All about the working of the Holy Spirit. No doctrine has been more funkatized, more doctrine has been more scrutinized, more doctrine has caused more divisions than the doctrine of the Holy Spirit. And so we've been at churches, we've seen them where they've been abusive, we've been at churches where we've seen they've been ignored and neglected. And it's amazing how folks don't even hear, because even last week after service, I was talking with some brothers and they were like saying a couple of things about dot, dot, dot. And I said, no, actually, I said the exact opposite in the sermon. So it's important that we ask for the Holy Spirit himself to open our minds and our ears, that we would have understanding to the things that God has to say for us on this chapter. Very, very important. So with that in mind, let's review real quickly. Give me 10 minutes or so here to take us back. If you got your notes from last week, pull them out and let's look at where we started on this whole section. We've been looking at a church that has been messed up. This church in Corinth that has all kinds of dysfunction and sin going on. There's been divisions, carnality, immorality, and the difficulties of just being a church. They had hierarchies and everything else. And so Paul says, guys, a church in the flesh looks like you, but a church in the spirit looks like Jesus. And so Jesus, God the Father, knows what we need is this gifting of the Holy Spirit. And if you remember, we had the packages up here. And I talked about how we love Christmas because at Christmas we get gifts. And the gifts that are given, we recognize who we give and why we give and get gifts. We give them to close friends and family, and we give them something that they would need or something that would truly bless them. I said that's the same with the Holy Spirit, the same with God the Father. He said, listen, I know what my kids need. My kids need my power. They need that. And so God gives us as his family this special gifting that will bless us, that will stoke us. And so that is the whole purpose. It's not something we earn. It's not something that comes up in a hierarchy. It's something that God has given to us. So what every Christian needs is the Holy Spirit. And as I said, if you look in your notes, the Holy Spirit is a gift of God from God. And I love that. The Holy Spirit is a gift of God, meaning you and I can walk out of here today with the presence and power of God, the God who spoke this universe into existence, says, well, actually, let me give you some of that. Okay, two of you got it. Try it again. The God who spoke this whole universe into existence said, Waxer, let me give you some of that. Okay, there you go. Something like perk, you know, derived energy. Yeah, okay, great. Coerced. Okay. All right. Gotta wake you up. You're still tripping on the tryptophan. All right. So then, the question was, then how do we then, if it's not this class, if it's not this thing, how does the general believer get the power, the baptism, the fullness, the filling? I said, I'm not going to argue over the word, just go get it. Recognize, how do we have this in our lives? And I showed you in the Bible very clearly. You ask. The Bible shows very clearly in Luke chapter 11, 9 through 13, and we went through that last week. The believer simply says, ask and it will be given, seek and you will find, knock and it will be opened unto you. For the Holy Spirit says, you who are evil know how to give good gifts. How much more your Father in heaven will give the Holy Spirit to those who ask. Amen? And that is his desire to do that. So now if you would look at me at verse 1 in 1 Corinthians 12, we looked at that verse and we spent a lot of time. We won't, but let's just refresh. It says, now concerning spiritual gifts, he said, I do not want you to be unaware. I do not want you to be ignorant. We talked about that there are several things in the Bible that he says, as Christians, it's our kuleana, it's our responsibility to not be ignorant of these things. We can't just sit there and go, duh. We have been given a responsibility to know these things. And the three ways that the word ignore is used is this. Number one, ignore, meaning to absolutely ignore as if it doesn't exist. And as we talked about, there are groups, there's churches, there are doctrines that are teaching that the workings of the Holy Spirit was only during this one dispensation. And it ended once we had the canonization of the scriptures, and no longer are those gifts that are talked about in the scriptures relevant for us today. I said, no way, no how. The gifts are very clearly, every single one of them, still relevant today. There is no scripture whatsoever that says they were temporal in any fashion or form. Not only that, we still see them working very miraculously throughout the body of Christ. The second way the word ignore is used is that we need to have a proper knowledge. You can't be ignorant of these things. And that's what happens. When we just scratch the surface, then we run with this ignorance. And that's what I said last week, and that is a little knowledge is a dangerous thing. Churches fight and argue over the working of the Holy Spirit, when in reality, if you just read chapters 12, 13, and 14 together, it will make sense. And that is why we're putting all this together in the packet. You cannot just stop with one. Because 13 tells us a little bit about the nature, and we see, 12, the nature, and 13, and then 14 all come together, and it's very critical, and we'll talk more about that as we go through this message this morning. And then the third part of ignorance, or unawareness, is an actual experience. I find that many, many Christians can sit down and teach this message, but when you ask them, hey, so what's it like when you walk in the fullness of the Spirit? Well, explain to me what happens in your life when you're baptized in the Holy Spirit. They kind of look at me, give me some kind of doctrinal whatever, rather than say, oh, brother, let me tell you, what an amazing dot, dot, dot. Because as we will see through the Scriptures as we study, there's all kinds of different manifestations, all these different ways in which the different gifts, but when the different gifts are being used in His Spirit, there are two things that are always there, and that is agape love and boldness. And if you've not experienced that unconditional love, that for some reason there's no reason that you should love that person at work that continues to da-da-da-da-da, but you just love them, praise God, that's called the Holy Spirit. Maybe some of you this week, sorry for bringing up a wound on a Sunday, but maybe some of you this week had to go out and reach to a stepmother, a stepfather, and just hug them and love them, even though you knew it wasn't reciprocal, you did it anyways, and you just had a love for them. That's the Holy Spirit. God working in your life and saying, hey, I have unconditional love and I have a boldness that is beyond what I'm thinking about myself that I might be able to minister to. So there is no substitute for walking in the power of the Holy Spirit. So if any of these things are stirring you and you were not here last week, please see the back table or the information tent and get the CD of last week. Now look at verses 4, 5, and 6. We saw that there are a variety of gifts with the same Spirit. There's a variety of ministries with the same Lord. And there are a variety of effects with the same God. You see, gifts, ministries, effects. And there we see the Trinity, the Spirit, the Lord Jesus, and God the Father who works all things. Now, we kind of ended up with this little insight and making sure we understand that there is a difference, church. Listen, Christian, there is a difference between talents, gifts of the Holy Spirit, and the fruit of the Spirit. Talents are a natural ability, okay? So, Elton John, God gave him that ability to play the piano. Whether or not he chooses to use it for God's glory or for his own has been up to him. But God gave him the ability to play in such a manner. But the giftings that we're going to look at today, the gifts of the Holy Spirit, are a supernatural ability in order to create and function, as we'll see, the ministry and the work of God. And so he gives that to us, and then the fruit of the Spirit is how these things are to be manifested. And so that's kind of where we scratched the surface last week. So you're ready for this morning? Okay, good, good. Tried to jam through that as quickly as I could. Again, a bit academic more today, not so many ha-ha, because this is some stuff that we really need to know. So let's put our thinking caps on and let's dive right in. Let's look at verse 6 again. Let's pick up with verses 6 and 7, and let's see what the Lord has in store in this very, very important passage for us. Verse 6, he says this, as I mentioned, there are a variety of effects, but the same God who works all things in all persons. Can I get you to underline if you didn't last week? All things in all persons. Verse 7 says, to each one. Could you underline that, please, or highlight that? To each one is given the manifestation of the Spirit for the common good. Now look at verse 6 and 7. There's a variety of effects for the same God who works all things in all persons, but to each one is given the manifestation of the Spirit for the common good. So who has spiritual gifts? Answer, every Christian. Key word there. Every believer, as you go through the text, and that's my point, when you just take a verse out of context, you got to see the whole thing. When you become born again, if you this morning are not yet Christian, meaning you've not surrendered your life to Jesus Christ, you've got a lot of talent, you've got a lot of skills, that's great. But just think what can happen when the Holy Spirit comes together and combines that skill and ability and a gifting of the Holy Spirit. Wow. You see, when you and I surrender our lives to Jesus, He says, great. Now, I have vision, value, and a purpose for you, and here's the gifting that I'm going to give you so that this ministry will flow. You see, as you've heard a million times, God doesn't call the qualified, He qualifies the call. God doesn't call the equipped, He equips the call. When He calls us, then He gives us this gifting, this ability to step out and do this ministry. And it, you know, it's amazing because, like, for example, when Peter first got saved, you know, and he'd kind of grown up in a classic Catholic background, altar boy, so on and so forth, And as I was discipling him, I would say, hey, your turn to pray. And he was like, you know, I don't really feel comfortable praying. You know, and even when he started stepping up and being able to serve and meeting with us in a group, we would get together in the morning and he wouldn't necessarily pray. And so he said, hey, would you teach me about prayer? I said, sure. I taught him about prayer, but I told him that, hey, it's the work of the Holy Spirit. Now when we get together, I can't get him to shut up. Because the Holy Spirit is working through him and he finds the joy in prayer. It's not something he had before, but now he just loves to be involved in corporate prayer and would drive down early in the morning before working, join us to be part of the prayer time. You see, that's what happened. So who has these spiritual gifts? The body of Christ. Now, I didn't put it together this morning because I've talked about it so many times that I thought I would just bring it to your attention. So let me have your attention this way before I go any further and illustrate something. What is the purpose of a toolbox? Help me out. What's the purpose of a toolbox? Get a hold of tools. The reason why you take the tools to a job is so that you can get the job done. Are you following me? So if I brought a toolbox that had nothing in it but 17 different screwdrivers, how effective would I be on the job? Well, if I was putting on, you know, light plates all over the house, then maybe I'd be all right. But if all I had was different sized screwdrivers, they were all screwdrivers, I couldn't necessarily take the task at hand with confidence. But if I had another toolbox that had a hammer, had a saw, had a tape measure, had screwdrivers, had wrenches, had sandpaper, then I might be able to say, hey, what is the job that you need me to do? And I feel a sense of equipped to go after it. Are you following me? Well, here's the problem. So often in the body of Christ, what we often see are one or two more visible gifts, and so we decide that's what it means to be gifted with the gifting of the Holy Spirit or to work in the Holy Spirit. So everyone's trying to be a screwdriver. So everyone's trying to be a different type of screwdriver, but we're all these different screwdrivers because that's what it's supposed to look like. And so often we have the birds of the feather thing. Some of you might have come here even to this church and said, wow, there's a lot of people like such and such. I don't necessarily fit in. Hallelujah. Welcome. God's the one that brought you. Because I don't need another screwdriver, I need a hammer. Sandpaper, tape measures, whatever it would be. Your different life experiences, your talents, your skills, and your gifting of the Holy Spirit brings together this toolbox that when God gives us the opportunity as a church to go out in Waikiki and do something or be able to go and share something in Vanuatu, we say, I'm in, I'm there. Amen? We now have a church that has doctors, emergency room doctors. We got cops in here this morning packing guns. I love it. You're here to shoot me, know there's going to be two shots. You're going to get me and they're going to get you. We got gifts, working, all these different things that come together and we are the body of Christ. Does that make sense? Yes? Okay, now here's the thing that's so funny. Why then do we understand that we are the different gifts of the body and we're about to read this list here about the different gifts of the body and we don't seem to put it together? Let me explain. Look at verse 8 and let's go on. For he says this, who gets them? All of God's children. All God's kids have gifts. Now verse 8 says this, for to one is given the word of wisdom through the Spirit, and to another the word of knowledge according to the same Spirit. To another, notice, another, one gets this, one gets that. To another, faith by the same Spirit, and to another, gifts of healings by one Spirit. Verse 10, and to another, the effecting of miracles, and to another, prophecy, and to another, distinguishing of spirits, and to another, various kinds of tongues, and to another, the interpretation of tongues. But to one and same Spirit works all these things, noticing, distributing to each one individually, just as He wills. Christian, please put this in the margin of your Bible. Who decides who gets what? God does. God decides what gifts that you have been given. Each one as He wills. And maybe some of you today, you're sitting here saying, oh man, how come I don't have that gift of music? Or how come I don't have that gift of teaching? Or how come, and I would so desperately want this. That's great. He may even give it to you because I'm not exactly sure why you would have the want unless there's something that He brought that want because He wants to give it to you. But maybe it needs to be developed in time. But I will tell you right now that you have a spiritual gift. Do you know what it is? Are you operating in it? You see, we need to understand that God is the one who gives out the gifts. And notice, as it says, to one word of wisdom, another word of knowledge, to

ministries. When you look at the spiritual gifts, that's one that I have. As this plant is the third church plant that Cindy and I have done, praise God that He's given me and my wife that ability to say, hey, we have the gift of faith to say we will sell all, step out into a community where we know no one or we know two or three people and believe in faith to start a Bible study and watch it become what I see today, a blessing, healthy, wonderful family of God. That's apostle. And so I take that step of faith and I go out and do that. My brother Fernando and all these other brothers who have gone out and started churches, they take that gift because of that apostleship. So obviously you first gotta start the church. You following me? But then after that, then God brings around all these other gifts to supply the works. So in other words, first have the apostles, but then you need the prophets, the teachers, the miracles, the healings, the helps, the administration. Are you using your gift in God's body, in God's economy? You see, it's important to understand these things that He sets out. You see, it's important that we understand there's different gifts. Why? Because here's the rub. We sit here together in the room today and so on and so forth, and we understand that people have things. You're with me, right? Talked about the toolbox a little while ago. What would you call this tool? A freak. Okay, see, this tool here is a freak. You know, it has its tape measure, it has its Phillips, it has its flat, it has its, you know, pliers, it has its saw on the top, and it has your all-important needed stapler. Okay, anyone out there who does any kind of handiwork, who's had a loved one who knows you work with tools and bought you one of these, you laugh. Because it comes, you know, and you're like, it breaks is what it does. Are you with me? Ironically, this is what the church thinks the pastor is supposed to be. And you get so upset when you find out that the guy doesn't have all the different gifts. Wait. Aren't you supposed to be able to fix it? And aren't you able to put that down right in and cut through divinely the scripture? Hey, listen. If this is freaky in a tool, it's freaky in a man. They did a study. And this is the study. A recent survey has been compiled of the qualities that people expect from the perfect pastor. Here we share with you some of them with you. The perfect pastor preaches exactly 12 minutes. That's that one. He frequently condemns sin but never upsets anyone. He works from 8 a.m. till midnight and is also the janitor. He makes $60 a week, wears good clothes, buys good books, drives a good car, and gives $80 a week to the poor. He is 28 years of age, and he's been preaching for 30 years. He is wonderfully gentle and handsome. He gives of himself completely, but never gets too close to anyone unless he be criticized. He speaks boldly on social issues, but must never become politically involved. He has a burning desire to work with teenagers. He spends all of his time with senior citizens. And my favorite, he makes 15 calls daily on church families, visits shut-ins and the hospitalized, spends all of his time at the church, and is always in his office when needed. I'm sorry, but you don't have that guy. I, hear me clearly, need you. God has put a birth in my heart of what a ministry can happen and look like in this island, and it takes your giftings to equip, to fulfill the toolbox so that we might do some damage for the kingdom of God. And I try to faithfully come forth on Sunday and use my gifts of teaching and exhortation. And then now the question is, what happens with that gift when it goes forth? Is it being used at your workplace and you have a Bible study going on? Because listen, all ministry isn't needing to be done under the banner of the bulletin of One Love Ministries. I know many of you are doing things at the water cooler at work. You're doing things, you have a small group study here, you're doing this. Hallelujah. My point is that we are to be spurring on one another towards love and good deeds. We are to be stirring up the gifts in each other. And that's what God has called us to do. Look at Romans chapter 12. And let's look at another listing that we have. Romans, please, chapter 12, verse 4. Romans 12, verse 4 says this, "For just as we have many members in one body, and all members do not have the same function,

we who are many are one in body in Christ and individually members of one another. Did you hear that? Verse 5. So we who are many are one body in Christ and individually, we all individually, we make of the members of one body, we are of one another. Verse 6. Since we have gifts that differ accordingly to the grace given to us, note, each of us is to exercise them accordingly. God is not suggesting, he says, I gave you these gifts for a purpose, exercise them. Notice, he goes on to say, if prophecy, according to the proportion of his faith, if service in his serving, or he who teaches in his teaching, or he who exhorts in his exhortation, he who gives with liberality, and he who leads with diligence, he who shows mercy with cheerfulness. He's saying, look, here are these gifts, and I'm giving them to you for this common good, for this purpose of blessing. One more list. Please now go to Ephesians 4. These are the three basic New Testament contexts of the gifts of the Holy Spirit. Let's look at them. Let's do a study this morning. Let's just not have a sermon. Let's study God's plan for you. Because my prayer is that today some people are going to be set free to find the joy of serving God. Yes, this is talking about you. No, you have not done anything that has disqualified you beyond God wanting to use you, transform you, and stir those gifts in you. Do not listen to that lie. This sermon is for you. Amen? Okay, Ephesians 4, verse 11. Notice it says, and he gave. Good thing to circle the word gave again. Gifting.

0: of...
1: And that's it for today's program with Pastor Waxer Tipton, teaching from 1 Corinthians chapter 12.
2: 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Iloko Yesu Christo.

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1: You ever wonder why God allows sufferings, trials in your life? Isn't the Christian life supposed to be happy, carefree? Here's Pastor Lloyd Foley.
2: Sometimes the Lord allows circumstances in our lives just to create a relatability. You know, this nonsense that if you follow God, everything's going to be perfect now. Well, let me tell you what will happen. If that were the case, there'll be a lot of people jumping on the bandwagon to follow God, but not for reasons other than selfish. Not that he really is God, but that it works out a lot better for them. The reality is sometimes the Lord allows the serpent to strike us.

0: I think we can all agree that there is an abundance of suffering going on in the world today. Christian suffering will be the topic today here on Bridging the Gap. Suffering, well, it comes in all shapes and sizes for the Christian. But when it occurs, it's helpful to keep our eyes on what awaits us in the end. Lloyd Pulley takes us back to 1 Peter chapter 4 today as he helps us view suffering through the lens of Scripture.
1: You got so bitter at that person, you're so angry, and when you finally turn it over to the Lord, now you actually could genuinely care. You sensed His glory helping you. Now for others, some of that glory might not come until you see the end, and the Lord comes back when He's revealed in His glory. Then, what is the answer? Well, then you've got exceeding joy. Shall I shrink back right now and get depressed because He asks of me maybe a painful road? Do I not trust the fact that He will work out His perfect plan? See, we need to come back to this. Rejoice and be exceedingly glad, Jesus said. For great is your reward in heaven, for so they persecuted the prophets who were before you. So this is not anything unusual. When you're counted as bigots and haters and names given to you because you don't go along with the spirit of the age, yet at the same time you're taking great pains because of souls and you care and you love for people. His glory is hidden now, but it will be revealed one day. Just in the same way Jesus' glory was hidden in His body of flesh, they couldn't see by faith that this was the Lord of glory, the Son of God. They couldn't see it. And so they crucified Him. Don't make the same mistake by not seeing by faith that the trials I'm going through and the difficulties, our lives are hidden in Christ. The world can't see who you are, but one day, every child of God will be manifest. And people that have given their lives over the destruction of Christians will see they were the ones that God had His hand upon. And what a shock that will be. That's why I can't help but have pity upon these people that come in and brutally kill and behead and rape and pillage and take for themselves, thinking they're doing it in the name of God, thinking they're doing right. Pity them, because one day they're going to stand before their Maker and they're going to see what great evil was there. It's hidden right now. But we should not be depressed. We should rejoice, because our hope is not really here. It is in the coming of the Lord. You know, where is your trust? Do you think that if history teaches us anything, it teaches us sometimes people do not look up to God until they're down. And so when things are going bad, when there's trials abounding around us, those are opportunities for us to rejoice, to trust the Lord, and to wait on Him. Peter gives us a couple of other reasons in his previous chapter. Back up to chapter 1 and you'll see a couple of verses here that there's two key reasons to remember that will transform your outlook on whatever trial or persecution that you're going through. And it's found in verse 6. He speaks about this wonderful inheritance that you have, and in this you greatly rejoice, though now, for a little while, if need be, you've been grieved by various trials. You notice the two things? First of all, for a little while. This will pass. Hey, the most painful experience you're going through right now will pass. And you're going to see in time, wow, that was temporary. So don't look at the things which are seen. Look at the things that are not seen. For the things that are seen are temporary. You've got to walk by faith. In fact, Paul the Apostle, come on, I can't think of anybody in the New Testament that suffered as much as he did, with the exception of Jesus, our Lord, on the cross. He was scourged 5 times. Imagine getting 40 lashes or 39. Romans didn't stop at 39, though they kept going. Imagine him being stoned in Lystra and dragged out of the city, left for dead. Imagine him in prison, beaten, and they're in there praising the Lord. He considered all those things, everything he experienced, even his own personal health issues. He said, momentary light affliction. It was momentary and it was light to him in comparison to the glory that was going to be revealed. So for a little while is a very important thing to remember. And that little while might be a lifetime. You might be going through a lifetime of challenge, trial, difficulty. Some of our brothers and sisters in China, I mean, if you could see their faces, their tears weeping at getting the first copy of the Bible and hiding out in secret and keeping it secret, running for their lives for the government that wants to kill them and eradicate them. But God turned it for good. It's still a little while, even if it's a lifetime. And the second thing is, and this is very important, if need be. Now, here's one very important truth about trials. That if you know it's a test, what a difference. I mean, it's true even in a small thing. My wife and I might get in a little disagreement about something. We don't fight. We just have intense fellowship at times. But in the midst of it, you know, and I'm like, and I'm like, and the Lord just kind of reminds me, there's a reason for this. I'm like, ah, I see what's going on. This is a test. You know what? She's driving me nuts right now, but it's a test. I need to settle myself down. I need not to act how normal reaction would be to feeling like I'm being attacked about something. And listen, don't make it sound like I'm this great guy and she's the perpetrator. I'm 100% USDA prime beef jerky too at times. So, I mean, I'm there. But the reality is, though, that if need be. So this tells me something. If I'm going through a trial, do you know that God doesn't just arbitrarily decide who he's going to, I'll smack them down for now. There's a reason. There might be something the Lord wants to do in us. In fact, the purposefulness of this is important to understand. What are those purposes? Well, there's six that stand out to me in the Bible. Six that stand out. If you're taking notes, the first one is found in James 1, verse 2 through 4, that we may have patience. These trials come that we might have patience. We're in need of patience. We are impatient by nature. There's something about long-standing trials that teach us patience. The second thing is found in Romans 5, verse 3 through 5. Trials produce character. We glory, in fact, in tribulations, knowing that they produce perseverance, and perseverance, character, and character, hope. So it produces something, it deepens us. Show me a person that's never went through any problems, and I'll show you a very shallow person. Someone that's experienced some pain and depth and difficulties, whether family, marriage, financial, health. I'll show you a much deeper, unless they get bitter. You see, you either get bitter or you get better when you go through trials. If you let bitterness rule you, you're going to have to learn the lesson again so that you're going to even get more bitter, and you're going to learn and you get more bitter. That's how it works. Somewhere along the line, you've got to get the right attitude. You've got to go, okay, Lord, I'm going to stop fighting you on this one. Thank you. I know you know what you're doing. I'm going to trust you. And who knows? There might not be a need anymore for trials for you. So it does produce character. Now, sometimes, thirdly, it's just to humble us. You know, we think we're all that. We think we've got it figured out. Sometimes we're in that plateau of our walk and everything's smooth, and we're looking around like, what's wrong with all these other people? Yeah, they must not be as spiritual as me. I've got the secret. I figured it out. You're going to get smacked down, let me tell you. In love, because the Lord, you need to humble. In fact, that's what happened to his own people in the wilderness. He led them through the wilderness to humble them and test them. And that tells us in Deuteronomy 8:2. In fact, the psalmist even said in Psalm 119, verse 67, he says, before I was afflicted, I went astray. Now I keep your word. It's discipline sometimes. But then sometimes it's not discipline. Let me tell you another reason why trials come, if need be. The fourth one is that sometimes the Lord uses those things in our life so that we can relate with others. Do you know all the stuff Jesus suffered, even growing up in a poor family and everything he experienced? The Bible says that we have a high priest in the heavens who sympathizes with us because he lived it. He knows our weakness. He was tempted in every point like we are, yet without sin. So he can have compassion, Hebrews 5:2 says, on us who are ignorant and going astray, because he himself was also subject to weakness. Sometimes the Lord allows circumstances in our lives just to create a relatability. You know, this nonsense that if you follow God, everything's going to be perfect now. Well, let me tell you what will happen. If that were the case, There'll be a lot of people jumping on the bandwagon to follow God, but not for real reasons other than selfish. Not that he really is God, but that it works out a lot better for them.
0: We'll pause here for just a moment. Pastor Lloyd will be right back with more out of 1 Peter chapter 4. Few testimonies open a window into the Muslim heart the way Nabil Qureshi's does. Raised in a loving Pakistani family and trained from childhood to defend Islam, his honest pursuit of truth led him somewhere he never expected, face to face with Jesus Christ. 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Our message today is called The Testing of Our Faith. Here's Pastor Lloyd with more.
1: The reality is sometimes the Lord allows the serpent to strike us. Remember when Paul was serving the Lord and he just saved everybody off the boat on the shipwreck, and now he's gathering wood and he's making a fire and a viper comes out, bites him. A poisonous, deadly viper. And the natives are like, whoa, that guy escaped the sea, but he must be some terrible murderer or something, that justice is now coming to him. So they're waiting for him to swell up and die, because that's what happens when those vipers bite. But nothing's happening. They're like, well, what's up with him? But why did the serpent bite? Why did God allow the serpent to bite? Why does God allow the serpent to bite you? To sometimes give you pain or difficulty or challenge? I'll tell you, that's because we need to empathize with others. We need to know where others are going through. Sometimes our kids go off in a different direction so we can relate with other kids. Sometimes our financial situation crashes so we can relate to other people. Sometimes our marriage is really tested so that you can turn that around and you can help so many going through a similar thing. So if need be. Fifthly, if need be, we get a good lesson about ourselves, don't we? Hey, you know what you're made of when you go through a real trial, don't you? Do you have a real stinky attitude? You get bitter, angry, vengeful. You're learning a lot about yourself. Wow, Lord, this is me? This is the junk inside that comes out when I get tested? Lord, help me. He doesn't do that to depress you. He's doing that so that you will not put your confidence in you, but put your confidence in him. And then finally, so that God can reveal himself to you. The darker the situation, the more amazing his light is when it comes. So don't be shocked. Don't be depressed. Rejoice. Thirdly, don't be ashamed, but be honored. If you're reproached, verse 14, back to 1 Peter 4, verse 14, if you're reproached for the name of Christ, blessed are you, for the spirit of glory and of God rests upon you. On their part, he's blasphemed, but on your part, he's glorified. What a great promise. You know, the spirit of glory rests upon you. When you go through that type of persecution, one of the things that's very pronounced upon people that experience this, all of a sudden they realize that their natural reaction, which would have been anger and revenge, is now filled with this compassion for their people that are perpetrating crimes against them. They actually pray for their enemies, and they love those who despitefully use them. All of a sudden you realize, this is not me. This is the spirit of glory upon me. And what a powerful thing that is. But he goes on to say, but listen, don't let none of you suffer as a murderer, a thief, an evildoer, or as a busybody in other people's matters. So it's suffering for righteousness. I don't know if this strikes you like it strikes me. Do you see this list of four in verse 15? Anything sound odd to you? Murderer, thief, evildoer, and busybody is in the same category as a murderer and a thief. Now, listen, because we don't think those should be in the same list, but I assure you the Lord didn't make a mistake. Do Do you think being a busybody is not a big deal? Oh, it's a big deal. Who do you think you are? When you get involved in somebody else's affairs and you judge them and size them up and make your decision, well, they're this and that, and they're this and that. I can hear you talking to your wife and your husband at home right now. I hear it. Can you believe what he said to me? I wonder what he's doing. Did you hear so-and-so? He went to Mrs. M's house, and I heard Mr. F was really upset because the children Y and Z were over here. And you have everybody's reputation in your mouth. Busybodies destroys people. Just like a murderer and a theft and an evildoer. That little piece of flesh, a few inches long between your nose and your chin, is more of a problem than you realize. And you know what? It reveals a heart that's just, it's not full of grace and mercy. And so, if you're suffering because of that, because you did something wrong, that's not suffering for Christ. That's suffering for your own foolishness. But if anyone suffers, verse 16, as a Christian, that is, you're really suffering because you're doing the right thing. That qualifies. Let him not be ashamed, but let him glorify God in this matter. And what a difference that is. Lord, I've done what's right. I'm suffering, but you know what? I'm going to trust you. And then the fourth lesson here, not just don't be shocked, consider this normal. Don't be depressed, but rejoice. Don't be ashamed, but be honored. But notice verse 17. Don't give up, for the time has come for judgment to begin at the house of God. And if it begins with us first, what will be the end of those who do not obey the gospel of God? If the righteous one is scarcely saved, where will the ungodly and the sinner appear? Now keep that in mind. Time has come for the judgment to begin at the house of God is because when judgment comes to the world, there'll be a lot of finger pointing at all these people who trusted in God but did just as bad things. So God wants to purify his church. Listen, he knows that we are all capable of committing just as heinous crimes that anybody else that doesn't believe in God is capable of doing. Oh, it's in you. The seeds of the most evil acts and doings and words are in you right now, if you let them. You don't want that, but it's still there, and your heart has been changed, but you're still capable of that if you give yourself over to those bodily desires. So the Lord mercifully allows that discipline and that correction and those purifying trials to come first before he judges the world. But this is the thing that should help us overcome any bitterness, to see the end of the ungodly. Listen, if we're scarcely saved by the grace of God, what's going to come of those that disobeyed the gospel, that is, refused to believe in Jesus' death on the cross is sufficient to save them? That's the only life raft they've got. But you know why they're not jumping in that life raft? You know why they're not coming to Jesus for their sins? Because, listen, Christians can be a hindrance. By not being pure, not walking in the right way, it's a stumbling block. I didn't want to be a Christian because I saw a lot of hypocrisy in the church. I saw a lot of junk, and I thought, this is baloney. I'm out of here. And I went my own way. It wasn't that was any particularly worse of a church than anybody else. It wasn't like a bad church. There were a lot of dear people in there. But I found those that I could excuse myself with. Well, I don't want to be like them. And indeed, when people tried to reach out to me, you know, in college, and I'd like, if I become a Christian, I'm going to be like them. Don't want that. But then it also worked in the positive. When I came across those believers that were full of grace, kind, sensitive, patient, not pushy, and I could sense that was genuine care and love for me, now my mind was spinning. Wow, I could see myself becoming a Christian. I would want to be like that. This is why the Lord purifies us, so that he can reach others. Because listen, he loves the ungodly. He loves the godly. He wants souls to know him. Let's be his voice in his life to a world that needs to hear the gospel. So don't give up. Persevere through this, because he's purifying you to make you more usable to reach souls. That's a good thing. If you got all your way, what would be the purpose in that? So we go through these trials, but you know, the Lord is very merciful. He's not going to take us through more than we can handle, but don't give up. Don't give up. And the final point that he makes here is in verse 19. Therefore, let those who suffer according to the will of God, what do you do? Well, commit their souls to him and doing good as to a faithful creator. You know, commit your souls to him. Lord, I don't know why you're allowing this in my life. I've honored you. I've begun to serve you, and now all hell is breaking loose. And it's up to you, Lord, whatever you want to do. I'm yours. I'm going to trust you through it. Maybe you're purifying me. Maybe you're humbling me. Maybe you're just making me relatable to others. Maybe this is a part of your plan. I don't know, but I know that it's needful because you wouldn't do it unless it was needful. And I know it's temporary. So, okay, Lord, I'm committing my soul to you. So I'm reminding myself, okay, Lord, I'll accept that. I know they might have meant evil to do it to me, like they did to Joseph, his own brothers, but that you meant it for good. See, that's why you can't lose as a Christian when you really understand this. When you understand the power of being his child, nobody can really hurt you. Because you will realize God allows whatever it is, just like he allowed even with Job, to bring about a better plan. And that's the thing we need to remember in this testing of our faith, because this will be a constant challenge for us until we breathe our last.
0: That is so important to remember and keep in our hearts, isn't it? God allows the trials and tribulations to come our way, not to punish us, but to bring us closer to him. 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
2: Pastor Lloyd, many Christians have Muslim neighbors, co-workers, or friends, but they aren't always sure about, you know, how to talk about the faith. 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
1: 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Relationship matters. Listening matters. Getting a chance to maybe find out what they believe. 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
1: 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And I love the way the book is situated. He encounters a Christian in college. The whole book is about him arguing, like, well, you're wrong. 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He does his research, comes back with the answers, and eventually wins Nabil's heart.
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2: But everybody's doing it. This is Ken Ham, editor of the apologetics resource Defending God's Existence. A German study found that being in a group can influence normally honest people to behave dishonestly. They found this especially true if money was at stake. In the study, there was a financial gain if people gave dishonest answers, and they found the participants worked together to justify lying. If everyone was doing it, being dishonest seemed more acceptable. But our morality shouldn't be based on what everybody else is doing. Morality comes from God's word. You see, God is our creator, so only He has the authority to set the rules. Instead of looking to everyone else, we need to go to God's word for our morality.
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0: Welcome to The Word for Today, featuring the Bible teaching ministry of Pastor Chuck Smith, founder of the Calvary Chapel Movement. This radio program is a chapter-by-chapter, verse-by-verse study through the entire Bible. And on today's edition of The Word for Today, Pastor Chuck continues his message, The Limit of Unbelief, as we pick up in Jude, verse 5. And now, with today's study, here's Pastor Chuck.
1: Elisha was reporting to the king everything that Ben-Hadad planned. So the king was there to ambush every sortie that was sent out against him until Ben-Hadad came to his generals and said, okay, one of you guys is a fink, and I intend to find out which one. You know, it's impossible that that king could know all that we were planning to do unless one of you guys were you know, telling. And so the general said, it's not so. We're all of us loyal to you, but there's a guy over there in Israel, and he knows what you tell your wife in the bedchamber. I mean, you can't even talk to your wife without that guy knowing what you're saying. You know, I mean, he had a very keen gift of discernment. And so he was sitting with his friends, and he said, look what that son of a murderer is planning to do now. He's sending a guy down here to get my head. Can you beat that? He said, when the guy knocks on the door, open the door hard and hold him fast. Pin him. For behold, his master is right behind him. So the knock came on the door, and the guys opened it up and pinned the guy behind the door. And here came up King Jehoram and his head of state. And he said, ah, you got you now. You've been troubling Israel. And Elisha said, come on. You're the one that's brought on the problems. You're the one that's introduced the worship of Baal and turned the people after these other gods. And it's because of you that the problems have come. But he said, tomorrow, in the gate of the city of Samaria, they'll be selling a bushel of fine flour for 65 cents. Now, the man on whom the king leaned said, oh, crazy. If God would open up windows in heaven, such a thing couldn't be. He didn't believe the promise of God. And Elisha said to him, fellow, you will see it, but you won't eat it. That night, God caused the Syrians to hear a noise that they interpreted as chariots of the king of Egypt. And they fled, leaving their camp and all of their supplies intact. In the morning, they opened the gates so that the people of Samaria could go out, who had been starving to death, remember, to go out and get all of the booty and all the loot that was out there. And the king said to this guy who had said the night before, if God would open up in windows in heaven, and the prophet said, you'll see it, you won't eat it. He said, you go down there and you stand in the gate, keep order as the people are going out the gate. Hey, the people are so hungry, they trampled this guy to death. He saw it. God provided, but he didn't eat it. That's the price of unbelief. Even when God keeps his word, you're not able to partake of it. Unbelief can hold you back from what God has given, what God desires to give, from the blessings of God. The children of Israel, through unbelief, and we read in the Psalms, they limited the Holy One of Israel through unbelief. It holds back. Now, you see, our unbelief comes from looking at ourselves instead of looking at God. I look at the circumstances. I look at the situations. And I say, oh, I don't see how that could be. No, just can't be, man. I've tried everything. No way, you know. And I give my testimony of unbelief. I've looked at myself. I've looked at my resources. I've looked at my abilities, and I've concluded there's no way. But you see, that's because I looked at me instead of looking at God. Unbelief always comes from looking at myself and the situation in light of myself. Faith always comes from looking at God. Turns away from the situation. Abraham considered not his own age, about 100 years old, nor yet the deadness of Sarah's womb, about 90 years old. He staggered not at the promises of God through unbelief. But being strong in the faith, he gave glory to God, believing that what God had promised, he was able to perform. So, The children of Israel, the first example of those who did not enter into God's full blessings because of unbelief. Second example, the angels which kept not their first estate, but left their own habitation. He hath reserved in everlasting chains under darkness unto the judgment of the great day. The Bible indicates that perhaps as many as a third of the angels rebelled with Satan against the authority and the government of God. In the book of Revelation, John saw the dragon being cast out of heaven, and with his tail he drew a third part of the stars, and stars are often used in the scripture as a reference to the angels. We know that there are angels which did not keep their first estate. They are mentioned here. It was this commingling of angels with men before the flood that brought the flood upon the world. The sons of God saw the daughters of men that they were fair, and they went unto them, and their offspring were giants. Genetic manipulation before the flood. And so these, no doubt, are the angels kept not their first principles that God has now in chains of darkness awaiting the day of judgment. Angels dwelt in the very presence of God. They were servants of God, messengers of God, doing his bidding, his work. And these glorious creatures, higher in creation order than man, unredeemed man, they will be lower than us in our redeemed state. In our glorified state, we will be judging them. But in the natural state, God made Jesus a little lower than the angels for the suffering of death. You see, angels can't suffer death. But he made Jesus a little lower than the angels for the suffering of death. We see him now crowned with glory and honor, according to Hebrews. These creatures of God, dwelling there in the presence of God, the glory of God, kept not their first estate, their first principles, and now are reserved in everlasting chains under darkness unto the judgment of the great day. Third example, Sodom and Gomorrah. Cities about them in like manner, giving themselves over to fornication and going after strange flesh, are set forth as an example, suffering the vengeance of eternal fire. And God sent fire and brimstone and destroyed the cities of the plain, Sodom and Gomorrah and those cities of the plain. Cities that existed in this beautiful verdant valley that was well watered, tropical climate, great soil, produced food without any effort. You see, as cultures develop, the first thing is, in the primitive cultures, a person is usually capable of producing enough food to keep himself alive. With primitive tools, primitive cultures, and this is what you find in areas where you really don't have any cultural, any culture kind of a development. The reason why is that people can only, they have to work all day just to provide food. I mean, that's basic. You've got to have food. Now, it is not until the means of supplying food develop to the extent that one person can produce more food than what he needs for his own use. The surplus of agriculture is the necessity for the development of any kind of a society or social structure within a community. So, you have a fellow who's busily engaged in providing his own food. He has to make his own tools. He has to make his own hoes, he has to make his own plows, and he has to, you know, his whole effort is into providing the food for himself, for his family. Now, as you begin to develop, here's a fellow who is especially skilled in making plows. So he starts making plows because others are able to produce more food than what they themselves need for their own personal use. And now they can trade their food for his plows. He's particularly adept at making plows. So he spends his time now making plows, and he trades his plows for food because they can now produce more than what they need for themselves. And that's how your society develops, is through an agricultural surplus. Now, they were able to develop the agricultural surplus in this Jordan Valley because it was so rich and verdant, so productive. You didn't have to work so hard to create enough food for your needs. So we are told in Ezekiel that in Sodom, they had an abundance of bread and idleness of time because it was such a productive area. So that really natural advantage. I mean, you live in an area like that where you don't have to work so hard to provide the food for what you need. You can develop now a beneficial social structure. But instead, they use their idleness of time in just following after the flesh. Homosexuality became a very prominent thing. Strange flesh, he calls it here. But it was homosexuality that really developed there in Sodom. Kinky sex, you might say. Strange flesh. Using their idleness of time, the abundance of bread, bringing about the idleness of time, using it then for these corrupt purposes. They serve as an example as they suffered the destruction of the fire and brimstone sent by God, the eternal fire, the vengeance of eternal fire. And in the same way, these filthy dreamers, that is the apostate teachers, they defile the flesh, they despise dominion or authority, and they speak evil of dignities. Yet Michael, the archangel, when contending with the devil, he disputed about the body of Moses and dared not to bring against him a railing accusation, but said, "The Lord rebuke thee." Now, here's an interesting insight that the Bible doesn't give us any place but right here, and that is, we are told in the Old Testament that the Lord buried Moses. Moses went off from the camp and God buried him. They never found his grave. They never found his body. The Lord buried him. He died somewhere in the area of Moab. Mount Nebo, able to look over and see the land that God had promised, not able to go over. And the Lord buried Moses. Well, Michael was the instrument, no doubt, that God sent to bury him. God said, "Michael, go down and bury him," you know. And Satan met him there and began to dispute with him over the body of Moses. Now, Michael didn't even make a railing accusation against the devil. He didn't say, "Well, you dirty scum, you know, you can't have him," or whatever. He didn't make any railing accusation against him. He just said, "The Lord rebuke thee." I am a little wary about these people who are always railing on the devil. I'll personally tell you, I don't want any confrontation with the devil. In fact, I always want the Lord between me and the devil. I don't want any personal confrontation with him. I want the Lord between us. And in dealing with him, I want to deal with him only through the Lord. "The Lord rebuke thee." I wouldn't say, "I rebuke thee, Satan." Who am I to rebuke him? He'd say, "Who are you? Jesus, I know, and Paul, I know, but who are you?" "But the Lord rebuke thee." Yeah, that's all right. I can handle that. Get the Lord between him and me. And that I can handle. So even Michael, hey, one of the greatest angels in heaven, didn't make railing accusations against Satan, but said, "The Lord rebuke thee." But these filthy dreamers, these false teachers that were perverting the truth within the church, they were speaking evil of the dignities. They were speaking evil of the church leadership, of the apostles. How many times they would come in and run Paul down. "Ah, he's not a real apostle, you know. Paul's a renegade. Paul's this." And here he was, anointed of God and doing such a great work. And these false teachers, though, they always try to improve their stock by running down someone that God is using. You know, it makes them look better if they can find flaws in someone that... So people take pot shots at Billy Graham, you see. If I can find faults in Billy Graham, well, hey, I'm able to judge him. And, you know, I can... he if he would only do this and that and the other, you know, then he could be as successful. But people do that. They try to raise, well, someone said, you'll never gain ground by throwing mud. But yet that seems to be the philosophy of many people. They try to, you know, increase their stock by tearing down someone else. They speak evil of things that they don't even know about. This is so true, and it's crazy, but, you know, there are people who have spoken evil of the work that God is doing here, and they don't even know about it. They've never been here. I'm amazed at some of the articles I've read in magazines and papers and so forth about things that are supposedly happening here at Calvary Chapel. And in the days when the hippies were around, you know, someone with great authority said, oh, I was at one of those houses and, you know, the kids climbing up nude in the trees to read their Bible, smoking a joint, you know. Crazy stuff. They speak evil of things they don't even know about, have never bothered to examine. But what things they do know naturally as brute beast, I mean, you have a certain innate natural knowledge.

0: yourself putting Aaron, your brother, in the position of going in before the Lord. We're Levites, we have as much right as Aaron. He perished when the ground opened up and swallowed him. Now, here's what he has to say about these false teachers and apostles, apostate teachers. They are spots in your feast of love. When they feast with you, they are feeding themselves without fear. They are clouds without water, carried about with the winds. They are trees whose fruit withers, without fruit, twice dead, plucked up by the roots. Now, rain, of course, was always a welcome thing in that land. It's a desert area. And the clouds form, and you have the promise, oh, it's going to be great, we're going to get some rain. You know, they give great swelling words of promise. We're going to do this, we're going to do that, and, you know. But there's no substance, no rain, clouds without water. They're carried about with every wind. They are fruit that withers. It doesn't really come to maturity. It doesn't really develop fully. It gives the promise, oh, there's a blossom. I've got an apricot tree. The rottenest tree, I swear I'm going to cut it down. In the springtime, it blossoms out. And it even sets some little apricots. But they always fall off. Never develop. Every year, I think, oh, this year. And I told the tree, I said, look, if you give me one apricot, I'll let you live. And that tree's got to go. It gives the promise, but it never produces. Apostate teachers, they give all kind of promises. They never produce. The fruit withers, it dries up. They are like raging waves of the sea, foaming out their own shame. Just driven. No real purpose, just raging waves, foaming. Wandering stars, to whom is reserved the blackness of darkness forever. Now, Gehenna is described as the place of the eternal abode of Satan and his followers. Jesus described Gehenna as existing in outer darkness. Our scientists have discovered galaxies that they estimate to be some 12 billion light years from the Earth. But they, at the present time, believe that that is the edge of the universe. They do believe that they have discovered the edge of the universe some 12 billion light years away. And they are hoping to maybe catch the light of galaxies that are so far away that it has not yet reached the Earth. Now, out beyond the furthest galaxy, say 12 billion light years away, for sake of argument, what if you continued out beyond that galaxy for another, say, 100 billion light years distance? So imagine being able to travel beyond the furthest galaxy, say, another 100 billion light years. But they wouldn't really be light years because light wouldn't get out that far yet. You'd be in total darkness. Have you ever been in total darkness? I mean, total darkness. Down in the Oregon Caves. Yet way down there in the caves, and then they turn off the lights and they say, you can now experience total darkness. It's so dark you can feel it. In total darkness you feel. It says that there was a darkness in Egypt that they could feel. And you can actually feel total darkness. I mean, it's a awesome sensation to be in total darkness. It's something that's very rare. But to get out that far into the universe, you would get out into total darkness. What a fitting place for God to put the people who hate the light. Jesus said they will not come to the light because they hate the light. Outer darkness, to whom is reserved the blackness of darkness forever. Now that would be awesome.
1: One of the most important ways to reflect God as a woman is to share His great love with those around you. 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

0: 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Now here's Pastor Chuck.
1: May the Lord be with you, and may the Lord strengthen you through this week, and may the word be as a fire burning within your heart as God ministers to you his truth. And may your life be purged through the word, cleansed. And may you walk with the Lord in beautiful fellowship. And may God grant to you opportunities of witnessing and serving him. In Jesus' name.
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0: this is Chris. Welcome to Odyssey. We're just getting ready for a time of wonder and discovery. So why don't you get the whole family together and join us for another exciting adventure in Odyssey. Step right up.
1: You got a spine under that skin? You sly little dog.
2: You're sleeping on your algebra.
1: Some days you get your soul pureed and served to you in a melancholy milkshake.
2: Who writes this stuff?
0: I don't know. There has got to be an easier way to make money.

0: I don't understand. Why can't I just wear regular roller skates?
1: Roller skates? No, you have to have roller blades.
0: But I can't afford these.
1: Neither can I. There's gotta be some cheaper ones somewhere in this store.
0: So why can't I use roller skates? It's almost the same thing.
1: Look, Sam, if you want to be in the hockey league, you have to have your own stick, your own pads, and your own blades.
0: Who said? I mean, it's not like this is an organized league or something. It's just a bunch of guys playing in the park.
1: Do you want to play hockey or not, Sam?
0: Of course.
1: Then play by the rules.
0: Maybe there's another store.
1: I checked all the other stores. Where am I going to find this kind of money? My dad'll never lend me this much, even if I promise to pay him back.
0: Yeah, same with me. He'll want me to work for it. Last time I wanted something, I had to do odd jobs around town. Sweeping, cleaning up. Maybe we could do stuff like that.
1: You think there's enough work around Odyssey?
0: There'll have to be if we want this equipment.
1: Well, one thing's for sure. I'm not sitting around twiddling my thumbs while everybody else is out playing street hockey. I'm getting this equipment if I have to work my fingers to the bone.
0: Okay, I think your break is over now.
1: Hey, let me just finish this soda, okay?
0: The faster we get back to work, the faster we can get out of here.
1: We're almost done anyway.
0: It's still a mess.
1: Well, what does this guy expect? This floor has about 5 layers of oil on it.
0: You heard what he said. The cleaner we get it, the more money he'll give us.
2: Hey, looking good. You're doing a nice job.
0: Thanks.
1: Yeah, thanks.
2: We got a close-up shot, but I tell you what. We need these bays cleaned up every morning before we open. If you want, you guys can have a steady job doing that for us. We'll have to negotiate pay and all that.
0: Well, I'll have to ask my parents.
2: Oh, sure. The other thing is, you'll have to come in pretty early, maybe around 5 o'clock.
1: In the morning?
2: That's right.
1: Huh, forget that.
2: Oh, suit yourself. How about you?
0: I'll think about it.
2: All right. Hey, why don't you finish up that corner over there and go on home?
0: Okay.
2: Now, let's see. You worked about 2 hours, $3 an hour. 6 for each of you. Here you go.
1: $6?
2: Hey, I'm feeling generous. See ya.
1: We did all this for $6?
0: That's the way it works, Butch. Odd jobs don't pay that much.
1: Well, forget it then. There has got to be an easier way to make money.
0: Not as fast as you want it.
1: No, there's got to be something. I'm out of here.
0: We're supposed to finish up that corner.
1: Yeah, be my guest. I'm leaving.

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1: $6. I wouldn't wash a car for $6. I wouldn't wash my face for $6.
2: Butch?
1: Mac? Hi.
2: How you doing? Long time no see. Hey, play you some one-on-one?
1: No, thanks.
2: Oh, come on. Are you scared of my patented dipsy-doo dunkaroo?
1: I really have to go.
2: Butch! I'm hurt! You've been ignoring me after all we've been through. It's been, what, 2 years? You never call, you never write. That cold shoulder you're giving me is about to freeze the tears on my face.
1: Look, I got other things on my mind. I don't have time for this.
2: So what's your problem? Anything old Mac can help you with? You name it, I'll get it for you.
1: I need some money fast.
2: Ah, I get it. A little do-re-mi, huh? Dinero for your sombrero. Lettuce and cabbage on moolah bread with slice of greenback.
1: Yeah, well, I need to buy some hockey equipment. You know, rollerblades, a stick, pads.
2: That stuff's pretty steep, huh?
1: No kidding.
2: Yeah, you're talking some cucumber numbers there. You know, Butch, I'm gonna go out on a limb for you. Since you seem so, well, desperate. Come here. I'll bet you $2 that I make this shot.
1: That shot? My 2-year-old cousin can make that shot.
2: A wheeler dealer wee willy keeler, huh? Alright, I'll step back a bit. I'll bet you $2 that I can make this shot.
1: You're on.
2: Okay, here we go.
1: Missed!
2: Choke City, man. Could have built a nice little wall with that shot. Here you go. $2.
1: Thanks.
2: Congratulations. You just made $2 and you didn't even lift a finger. That is how it's done.
1: That's how what's done?
2: Making big money fast.
1: $2 is big money?
2: It's just the tip of the iceberg, babe. There's thousands of hacks out there who think they can beat up on little greenhorns like, you know, yourself.
1: Thousands of guys that'll bet me $2 on a jump shot?
2: You can bet on anything. You know football?
1: Pretty well.
2: Who's your favorite team?
1: The Bears.
2: Oh, yeah, the big bad bruising Bears. Gotta love them. Let's see, the Bears play the Eagles this week. Who do you like?
1: The Bears are gonna kill them.
2: Are you sure about that?
1: It's no contest.
2: Then put money on it. What are you made of, Butch? That's what I wanna know. You got a spine under that skin? Okay, I'll tell you what. Why don't you take my card?
1: You have a card?
2: Of course.
1: Thanks. Mac McCorby. I can get you whatever you want, whenever you want it, whatever the cost, and for whatever reason, whoever you are. That's quite a slogan.
2: Yeah, I had to shorten it for the bumper stickers. Give me a call, Butch.
1: All right. I will.
3: Header bracket. What's a header bracket?
4: Dad?
3: Oh, Sam. Hi.
4: What are you doing?
3: Trying to put this garage door opener together. I've never seen so many parts in my life. And these instructions. Who writes this stuff? Listen to this. Mantenga la corriente per... Oh, wait a minute. English. Here. Okay. Maintain permanent electrical hookups by running BX cable from a junction box. Am I supposed to comprehend that? Is that even a sentence?
4: I don't know. It does sound kind of weird. Did you and Mom talk about me taking that job?
3: Yeah, we did. And that sounds fine. The only concern we have is this 5 o'clock in the morning business. Have you ever been up at 5 o'clock in the morning?
4: A few times. I mean, it's no worse than morning paper route. Kids do that all the time.
3: Yeah, I just hope it doesn't wear you out. Slot A. There is no slot A.
4: It'll only be for a couple of months, and it's only an hour and a half a day.
3: Well, we'll be watching your grades. If it looks like it's getting too tough, I'm pulling you out, okay?
4: Okay.
3: I give up. Maybe we should just leave the garage door open all the time. That wouldn't be too bad.
5: Look at Smith. See, he's pulling out of tooth. Now
1: Sam,
5: that's a football
1: wake up.
5: Play.
1: They're about to
5: Harbaugh
1: score.
5: Back to pass.
1: Come on.
5: He's going
1: come
5: for
1: on.
5: Johnson.
1: Yes! Yes! Touchdown!
4: What is it? What's the matter? Who won?
1: The Raiders just went ahead. Woo-hoo!
4: The Raiders? Since when have you been a Raiders fan?
1: You just missed a great catch, that's all. So, why are you so tired?
4: I had to get up at 4:30 this morning for work.
1: Work? How cute.
4: I figure if I work every weekday, I'll be able to buy the equipment by the end of next month.
1: The end of next month? Everybody will be pro hockey players by then. They'll be rolling circles around you.
4: So how are you getting the equipment?
1: I'm saving up.
4: But how are you getting the money?
1: I'm just, investing.
4: Investing? In what?
1: Look, it's complicated. What happened, huh? They missed the extra point? Why do they have a kicker that can't even make an extra point? Boot him off the team!
4: Complicated, huh?
5: We'll see if that comes back to haunt later.
3: Hey, Sam.
4: Hi, Dad. How's the garage door opener coming?
3: It's getting there. You look tired.
4: I am.
3: How's the job coming?
4: It's okay.
3: It's not taking too much out of you.
4: No, I'm fine.
3: All right. Oh, by the way, Connie Kendall called. She wants to know how your carnival booth was coming.
4: That's right. We're having a carnival next Friday, and I was supposed to think of a game booth. You know, like throwing darts at balloons. Stuff like that.
3: And you haven't thought of an idea yet.
4: No. I'd better work on it right now.
3: Yeah, good idea.
4: Okay, a booth. Kind of a booth. Something different. Something fun. And exciting. Like sleeping.
1: Close your eyes.
4: Oh, come on, Butch. Why?
1: Just do it. I got something to show you. Close your eyes.
4: Fine.
1: All right, open. Ta-da!
4: I don't believe it.
1: You like them?
4: But how? Where'd you get the money?
1: I told you, I've been investing. These are top-of-the-line rollerblades, too.
4: You got everything. The pads, the stick, the blades, everything.
1: I'm gonna play tomorrow.
4: Butch, you have to tell me the truth. How did you get the money for this?
1: I guess you could say I've been placing some small bets on stuff. Football games, that sort of thing.
4: You're gambling?
1: It's easy money, Sam. I'm telling you, I missed my calling. You wouldn't believe how much I've won in just a week. I picked 7 out of 8 games the other day. I am
4: but
1: amazing.
4: But gambling is wrong.
1: Oh, give me a break.
4: I'm serious. And you can get addicted to it, right?
1: Don't be such a worrier. As soon as I start losing, I'll quit.
4: Wait a minute. You mean you're still doing it?
1: Sure. Why not?
4: Why? You got what you wanted. You got the equipment.
1: Are you kidding? Quit now? I am on an incredible hot streak. Do you have any idea how much money I could make?
4: Butch, it's wrong. There's better ways to make money.
1: Yeah, and I guess working at a garage at 5 in the morning is one of them. I do notice one thing. I have the hockey equipment. You don't.
4: Well, I'm getting the equipment.
1: Oh, sure. At the end of the month.
4: No, a lot sooner.
1: How are you gonna manage that?
4: My boss told me I could come in an hour earlier every day and work 2.5 hours instead of 1. He's got another room for me to clean.
1: An hour earlier? Is your dad gonna let you do that?
4: It's only an hour. I'm sure he wouldn't care.
1: Oh, so you haven't told him?
4: Not yet.
1: You're sneaking out early before he gets up, aren't you? You sly little dog.
4: Well, it's better than doing it your way.
1: Yeah, sure. Much better. But while you're cleaning the grease out from under your fingernails, I'm gonna be developing my slap shot. I'll see you around.

0: Sam, would you take out the... Sam? Sam!
1: What?
0: You're sleeping on your algebra.
1: Oh.
0: You seem to be able to sleep just about anywhere these days, Sam. On your homework, in front of the TV, and even, I noticed last Sunday, in church.
1: You saw that?
0: Yeah. Look, I'm proud of you for wanting something and working hard to get it. But it doesn't seem worth it. You're killing yourself for hockey equipment. Is hockey that important?
1: Yes, Dad. I see those guys playing out there in the park all the time. I really want to play. I can do this. It won't be much longer. I'll have the equipment and I'll quit the job. Please, can I keep it?
0: Okay, I'll give you one more chance.

0: right up, try the garbage can game, if you dare. Step right up.
1: Hi, Sam.
0: Oh, hi, Reverend Barkley.
1: Carnival's going well so far. Everybody seems to be having a great time.
0: Yeah.
1: I thought you were going to have a booth.
0: I do. This is it.
1: Oh, I'm sorry. Sure. So, what's the game?
0: You have to try and throw this tennis ball into the garbage can.
1: Just throw it in?
0: Yeah.
1: Like this?
0: Yeah, you won.
1: Oh, great.
0: You can have your choice of anything in this basket.
1: Okay, I guess I'll take a pencil. Can always use pencils. Are those your teeth marks?
0: Yes, sir.
1: Great. Well, I guess I'll go test my new pencil out. See ya.
0: Bye, Reverend Barkley. Step right up, try the garbage can game, if you dare. Step right up.
2: Man, I can't believe I lost all that money.
3: Well, what can I say? Some days you got it, and some days you get your soul pureed and served to you in a melancholy milkshake.
2: You make absolutely no sense, Mac.
3: I'd rather make dollars than cents.
2: Well, you sure did that. I hope you enjoy my money.
3: Oh, I will. I guess I should have warned you. Cards is my game.
2: Apparently, it's not mine.
3: Hey, you just need to stick to sports. Don't worry. You'll get it back tomorrow.
2: Tomorrow? What tomorrow? That was it. That was the last dollar I had.
3: You mean you're broke? Destitute? Poverty-stricken? Dinero no havo?
2: Not a dime.
3: That's too bad. The big game is tomorrow night, too.
2: The big game?
3: Odyssey plays Connellsville. It's always my biggest weekend. I've probably got 40 guys betting on that game. And, you know, the more guys that get involved, the bigger the stakes. You can win 6 or 7 times the amount you bet. But, of course, you'll have to have money to join.
2: I can get it. How much do I need?
3: 150 is the minimum bet.
2: 150?
3: This is big-time stuff, Butch. If you can't come up with it, you know,
2: well, come on, I can get it.
3: All right, I'll be under the home bleachers 30 minutes before the game. You gotta make the bet before kickoff.
2: Okay, I'll be there.

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We always love hearing from you.

0: dog's gonna wake up the whole neighborhood.
1: Sam.
0: Ah, Dad! What are you doing up?
1: Oh, I got to working on this garage door, and I just want to get it done. Guess I've been out here all night. But you got here just in time. I'm about to try it out. Back up a little. Here goes. All right! It works! Wait a minute. It stopped.
0: It only made it halfway up.
1: Why?
0: I don't know.
1: I can't believe this. I've been working since 9. I've been out here. Wait a minute.

0: Because it's more money.
1: I see. And how long have you been doing this?
0: Well, a week maybe.
1: A week? You've done this for a whole week and you never told me?
0: I guess I didn't.
1: You didn't think I'd let you do it, did you?
0: But it's only an hour.
1: That's not the point. You should have asked me. And here you are, sneaking around, trying to get away with it. I warned you about this.
0: I only have another week, and I can get the equipment.
1: But look at what you're doing in the meantime. You're falling asleep in church. You're not living up to your responsibilities. Your mother told me about your so-called booth at the carnival. Look at your priorities, Sam. You're putting money before church, before health.
0: But I gotta have that equipment.
1: So go for it, Sam. There's nothing wrong with wanting something and working to get it. But it is wrong when you put more important things aside in the process.
0: So you want me to quit the garage?
1: What do you think you should do?
0: Quit the garage.
1: Then maybe that's the answer.
0: Yeah, I guess you're right.
1: Why don't you go on to work? You don't want to leave him stranded. But I think you should quit after you finish up today.
0: Okay.
1: Meanwhile, I'm going to bed. I think I'm done here. You know, I can live with a garage door that goes up halfway. We just have to buy really short cars. Hey, maybe I can get that convertible now. Well, let's go wake up your mom.
0: I don't think that would be a very good idea.
2: I got it, Mac. I got the money.
3: Hey, Butch. I didn't think you were gonna make it. Wow, right before kickoff. So where'd you get the money?
2: I sold my baseball card collection. Here you go.
3: Okay, let's see. 20, 40, 60, 80, 100. Oh, hey, what's this?
2: What?
3: I told you 150. There's only 100 here.
2: Well, I couldn't quite come up with it, but I thought this would do.
3: Hey, I'm sorry, man, but there's a minimum bet. You gotta have 150.
2: Oh, come on, Mac.
3: I'll tell you what. I'll let you borrow the 50. You can pay me back later.
2: Oh, great. Thanks.
3: Hey, good deal. Who do you like?
2: Put it all on Odyssey.
4: Odyssey! And the final score, Connellsville 63 and Odyssey 2.
2: Oh, man, that was the worst game I have ever seen in my entire life.
3: Yep. Pretty mismatched, huh? Guess Connellsville had cream of Odyssey soup tonight, huh?
2: Oh, cut it out, will you, Mac?
3: Oh, come on, Butch. It's only 150 bucks. You'll get it back in no time.
2: Look, I've had those baseball cards since I was 5 years old. And I just lost them in one night.
3: Well, you gotta take risks sometimes.
2: Oh, give me a break. Did you know the whole time I was gonna lose it all?
3: Butch, I am your friend. I would never lead you down the wrong path.
2: Yeah. I guess I did a pretty good job of that all by myself. Yeah?
0: It's Sam!
2: Oh, come on in.
0: I'm going over to Miss Daly's house to do some yard work. You want to help?
2: No, thanks. I'm leaving to play hockey as soon as I get my stuff together.
0: Oh, okay.
2: So are you getting paid for this work?
0: Sure.
2: Still trying to get the hockey stuff?
0: Yeah, I'm pretty close now.
2: And your dad doesn't mind you working for it?
0: No, he thinks it's great. I mean, I want something. I'm working to get it. Nothing wrong with that. I just can't let it mess up my priorities.
2: Well, there's still one thing I can't quite get past. You see, I have hockey equipment.
0: Yeah, but look at how you got it.
2: Well, that's the difference between you and me, Sam. No sticky priorities to get in the way. I gotta go. I'm going out to play hockey, Mom.
3: Really?
2: Mac.
3: Hey, Butch. We missed you. You haven't been around for about a week.
2: I just haven't had much time.
3: I understand. I just came by to pick up my 50 bucks.
2: Oh, that's right. Actually, I don't have it yet. I can maybe come by next week and...
3: Let's see. I guess I didn't explain this whole borrowing thing too well, did I? Okay. You see, in this business... holding a debt for over a week is, a no-no.
2: But I told you, I don't have the money.
3: No, but you do have something that's worth at least 50.
2: What?
3: Well, I was admiring your hockey equipment.
2: I'm not gonna give you this. This stuff is worth a lot more than $50.
3: I understand. Oh, I just hope this news doesn't get around to Bruno.
2: Bruno?
3: He's a friend of mine. Neanderthal City. He doesn't like people who Welsh on bets. And you know, I have never been able to keep that guy under control.
2: Well, the wheels on the rollerblades stick sometimes. I think they need some oil. And these pads, they're a little tricky to tie on.
3: I'll figure it out. Thanks, Butch. See you around sometime?
2: I doubt it.
3: Oh, well, that's too bad. Gonna miss you. Goodbye, Butch.
2: Don't say it, Sam.
0: I'm not saying anything.
2: Miss Daly got a big yard?
0: Pretty big.
2: Well, we better get to work then.
0: You're gonna work?
2: Don't say it, Sam.
0: I'm not saying anything.
5: Matthew 6, verse 24 says, "No one can be a slave to two masters. He will hate one master and love the other, or he will follow one master and refuse to follow the other. So you cannot serve God and money at the same time." In today's adventure, both Sam and Butch could have saved themselves a lot of problems by following this verse. Butch became a slave to money, always wanting more and more and not thinking of the possible consequences to his actions. And Sam found that working hard for money and working hard for God at the same time is not an easy thing to do. Anytime we let something come between us and God, we need to get our priorities straight and concentrate on serving the only God we should ever serve, Jesus Christ. Well, that's all for now. If you ever want to write, just send your card or letter to Adventures in Odyssey, Colorado Springs, Colorado, 80995. 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
1: 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Nathan has spent more than two decades in the insurance industry, helping individuals, families, and financial professionals navigate long-term care planning and find solutions that fit their needs. Nathan, great to have you here today.
2: Thanks, Rob. It's great to be here.
1: Nathan, when people hear long-term care, their minds go straight to the cost of insurance. But I know you say the conversation should actually start with something much broader, and that is a plan. So why is having a long-term care plan the most important first step?
2: Yeah, it's a great question. One of the things that we always say is insurance is how the plan may be covered and paid for, but having a plan is really the first place to start. And First Lady Rosalynn Carter said it best, that there are really four kinds of people in the world. Those who have been caregivers, those who are currently caregivers, and those who will be caregivers, and those who will need caregivers. And every one of us face this risk. And so it's important to have this conversation as a family to say, if this was to happen to me, who do I want to provide that care? How does that impact their life? Are they physically able to do that? And most importantly, how is that care going to get paid for?
1: Yeah. A lot of people assume Medicare, Medicaid, or even traditional health insurance will cover these long-term care expenses. So what do those programs actually pay for, and where are the biggest gaps people need to understand?
2: Yeah, and this is a very, very common misunderstanding. So people just assume, well, someone pays for this care. I mean, my grandma back in the day needed it and somebody cared for her, and that was just paid for. But the reality is Medicare only pays for short-term care when you've been in a hospital for a short period of time under very specific conditions. So think rehab, like, you know, I had a stroke and I need to get better and I go to a rehab facility for a number of weeks, then Medicare will pay for that. Your traditional healthcare plan doesn't cover anything for custodial or healthcare. Medicaid does pay for long-term care, but it requires people to pay down to $2,000 of assets to get that. And then in many states, great, you've qualified for Medicaid. There's a waiting list to even get into a Medicaid facility. And so it's important to understand what does cover and doesn't cover. The other one that is a common misunderstanding for working people is, well, I have long-term care because I have long-term disability, and they get the two confused. And long-term disability obviously replaces your income if you're not able to work, where long-term care pays for the care that you need when you're unable to care for yourself.
1: Yeah, that's a really helpful overview. So in light of those gaps then that you just identified, where does long-term care insurance fit into the overall plan?
2: Yeah, insurance is, long-term care insurance is just like any insurance. It's a leverage tool that says, okay, I've got this unpredictable risk that I'm facing that I don't want to pay for it myself. So I'm going to assign that risk to an insurance company for a predictable premium so that if the unlikely catastrophic event happens, I've got that coverage that's there. The great thing is the policies are very, very loose, meaning you're in control of where you want to receive care, who provides that care. So if you want to receive care at home, which is where most of us would prefer if we're able to,
1: sure,
2: the policies pay the same for that kind of care as it would for facility. Most policies, not all, there's some that include a family member to pay for them, but most policies pay for professional home care services. So it has to be somebody that is a professional, a home care agency aide, that licensed professional to come in, doesn't pay for your family member, although again, there are some policies that do that. The other thing that's really great about long-term care insurance policies are the family caregiver support services. And this is something many people aren't aware of. When a caregiving event happens, and I've gone through it in my own life, it's a very stressful time. And having those resources available to advise that family is incredibly valuable.
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3: 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So what does long-term care insurance typically cost today, and how can someone structure coverage to fit within their budget?
2: Yeah, it's a great question, a very common question we get. And long-term care insurance is like any insurance. You can buy a Mercedes coverage, you can buy a Corolla coverage, and everything in between. But just to give you raw averages, and to give you perspective, we'll deal with probably 10,000 consumers a given year that are interested in looking at long-term care through our company. And last year, the average hybrid life long-term care combination plan was about $6,000 a year per policy. For traditional long-term care insurance, which is what most people are used to over the years, that average policy is about $3,500. But I looked to the data, our smallest policy we wrote last year was $261 a year, the most expensive being $8,800 a year. So you can kind of see the bookends. And then short-term care, which is long-term care that covers 1 to 2 years of coverage, the average policy is about $2,000 a year.
3: Okay. Yeah, that's really helpful. And the data says that, if I'm not mistaken, and you would know better, 70% of Americans 65 and older will probably need some form of long-term care. Is that about right?
2: Yeah, the more recent stat that came out that we referenced was by the Department of Health and Human Services that says 52% of us, so 1 in 2, are going to need professional long-term care services for 90 days or more. So okay, 1 in 2 of us are going to need that kind of care. And for women, 1 in 5 women are going to need professional long-term care for 5 years or more. So it's a big issue, especially for women.
3: Yeah. And if something is going to erode your assets in this season of life, I mean, this has got to be at the top of the list or close to it, right?
2: Absolutely. I mean, I don't care how well you've planned your retirement, it can leave a hole in a hurry just because the cost is so unpredictable. For example, in my state of Washington where I live, the average cost of a long-term care facility, if I was going to go into, is about $11,000-$12,000 a month. So that can eat up a serious amount of money and very, very quickly, especially if you're going to need that kind of care for a long period of time. And most people just haven't planned for it. They just haven't thought of it.
3: Yeah. Is there a rule of thumb to say who can self-insure versus those that just know they would need to depend on government services, and then kind of who's in that sweet spot to need long-term care insurance?
2: Yeah, you know, when you look at, I would say, under a couple $100,000 of assets, you're better off just trying to kind of going your own, and you're looking at Medicaid, for example, most likely. On the upper end of income, what's been very interesting, and really over the last couple years, we're seeing much, much wealthier people with significant assets still buying a long-term care policy because they can self-insure. And I would say that break even might be 4 or 5 million of assets. But what they're looking at is that hedge to say, okay, well, that policy may cost me $200,000-$300,000, but it's going to give me $1.5 million or $1 million plus benefit. That's worth the trade-off for me. So we're seeing a trend where very, very affluent people are still looking at policies just as a risk transfer.
6: Yeah. But everybody else kind of in the middle between 200,000 and 2 million in assets. I mean, this is absolutely something you recommend they look at, right?
2: 100%. I mean, if you needed care that was going to cost $8,000-$10,000 a month, 12 months, that's $120,000. Where's that money going to come from in your plan? Have you planned for that? And that's one of the things we talk about, the importance of having a long-term care plan, not just long-term care insurance, because maybe you want to self-insure. Okay, great. What asset is tagged that can be liquid so that if you need to pay for your own care, then you've got that asset earmarked, readily available at your disposal should you need it.
6: Yeah. Obviously, a common question that comes up is, when is the ideal time to consider buying this kind of insurance, balancing health eligibility and age? What are your thoughts?
2: Yeah, so our average buyer is typically a couple age 55, 56, give or take. And what we would tell people is most people in their early 50s, 50 to 65, is really kind of that sweet spot. Although we are seeing younger people in their 40s that we rarely ever saw coming into the buying zone, I think because they're seeing the issue with their parents who might be older. The other thing is when people were in their 70s, we really were, because of health underwriting, limited on what we could offer. Now there's new long-term care annuities that help a lot more people be able to get coverage that previous years they just weren't able to get.
6: Yeah, that makes sense. I know price increases have to be done on the aggregate, but they have been challenging over the years. What do people need to understand about the potential for the premiums to increase over time?
2: Yeah, so price increases are an unfortunate black eye on the industry. I mean, my own long-term care policy has gone up significantly as I've owned it over the years. But there's really two things to the benefit. One, there's some policies now, the life long-term care hybrids contractually cannot increase, so you can get guaranteed premiums. The other thing is data. So a lot of the issues previously were insurance companies that really didn't understand, one, interest rate assumptions when we had the Great Recession back in 2008, 2009, and the Fed rate went to zero. That impacted a lot of insurance companies. And then two, the claims data. Well, now, many years later, we have a much, much better data set to understand the interest rate environment and also the claims environment. So the likelihood of rate increases on policies sold today is very, very small.
6: Yeah, very good. Just a couple of minutes left. I know there's some newer features or options that are available today that have not been available in the past. Do you want to mention a couple of those?
2: Yeah, a couple things just to note. One, cash is king. So we're seeing an increase in cash benefits where you qualify for a policy. Here's your money. Use it to pay for a family member, friend. It doesn't matter. It's the ultimate flexible freedom at claim time. That's something that's new. The other thing is policies are moving to a monthly benefit versus a daily benefit. And that sounds small, but it's actually significant, especially in home care when care is only needed 2-3 days a week. That monthly benefit provides, you know, the set benefit for the month, regardless of your daily spend. A daily benefit is just the max per day, and you may cap out on those days of care.
6: Very good. Last question for someone listening today and realizing they need to start the planning process. What's the first step?
2: Yeah, I'd start with a family conversation. So think of as if you needed this care, how is that care going to be paid for? Who's going to provide that care? Have you talked to them? Are they physically even able to do that? And in what setting do you want that care to be had? And really start there and then look at, okay, what kind of insurance coverages do we have? 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If there's one thing I would get, the health underwriting is very precise by carriers, and it's important to work with a professional.
6: Excellent. I couldn't agree more. Nathan, we're going to have you back real soon, but really appreciate your time today. Great information.
2: Thanks, Rob. It's great to be here.
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6: 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All right, we're going to head to the phones. 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Scott, go ahead.
9: Hi. I'm going to try and speak fast because this is like over 10 years in the making. But we are trying to buy our house that we've been renting, and the landlord is willing to sell to us for a pretty good price. My biggest question was, it was more of a worldly thing that I had on my heart, that I wanted to save 50% of this house to put down. And so we had some medical bills, and we're at about 25% now. And the spirit is putting on my heart that we should buy now. And so since we've been rent

0: cash available. If the rate is high, you know, putting more down could reduce your monthly payment and total interest costs. We're on the higher end of what we've experienced the last 10 or 20 years, but we're probably pretty more typical to what, you know, the industry has looked like for the last 50 years or so. And then you always want to look at your whole financial picture, you know, the right down payment balances, affordable monthly payments with maintaining liquidity. Now, we certainly want to try to pay it off over time, but this idea that you would try to, you know, preserve adequate reserves is a big idea. In terms of who you'd want to connect with, you know, in terms of the purchase itself, I think just finding a godly real estate professional would be, you know, really important. And then they would work either with an attorney or a title company on the closing. But that real estate professional is really the quarterback for helping you in terms of finding that appropriate home, helping you negotiate and buy, and then, you know, dealing with all of the contracts and so forth. So I would probably ask at your local church. You certainly could call a certified Kingdom advisor and ask for a referral, but we don't have CKs in the realtor field, so there wouldn't be any direct contacts you could make through FaithFi. You would have to ask for a referral. But I think that person that is familiar with your area, preferably shares your values, who's got good experience, could be invaluable in this process of, you know, just determining what house to buy, what you can afford, where, and then, you know, ultimately how much to put down. I hope that helps. It sounds like you're headed in the right direction here, Scott. And if we can help further, don't hesitate to reach out. Thanks for being on the program, sir. Let's go to Indianapolis. Matthew, go ahead.
1: Yeah, thanks, Rob. My question is, I'm 39 years old. I have about $100,000 in an ESOP account. That's going to be paid out next year in 2027. My wife and I have about $60,000 in debt. The question is, is it wise to pay off the debt with that ESOP money that's being paid out, or roll that into my 401k?
0: Yeah. And what type of debt do you have, the $60,000?
1: It's a couple credit cards and some tax debt.
0: Okay. And are you still accumulating the credit card debt?
1: No.
0: Okay. Was that like a single event, or was that just gradual, you know, lifestyle spending beyond your means? Where did that come from?
1: Yeah, it was prior to our marriage, and then just spending on some things that we probably didn't need to prior to marriage, and then also some marriage debt too when we had our wedding.
0: Okay. Yeah. Yeah, I mean, the priority order there would be, I would say, is the IRS debt first, especially if you're accruing penalties and interest, then the high interest credit card debt, especially if it's double digit interest, and then maintain an adequate emergency fund so you don't ever go back there. And then if there's money left over, then that would be where, you know, you would look at perhaps rolling the eligible portion into your 401k or another qualified retirement account. But I would confirm that, in fact, that is eligible for a rollover. I suspect you've already done that, given that you mentioned that option. You also do want to know the tax consequences. So you're just going to want to probably talk to your plan administrator or your CPA before making decisions, especially on anything you're pulling out, so that doesn't catch you by surprise. But, you know, ultimately, you know, getting the IRS paid back and then getting that credit card debt eliminated. Now, if you can fund the credit card debt on a relatively, you know, short period of time out of current cash flow, I'd love to hang on to as much of this retirement account as possible for your future, especially because it's in a tax deferred environment and it's not easy to get money in there. But that IRS debt, you know, seems like something, unless you're on a payment plan and you're making good progress, you know, that would often come first for me. So that's my pecking order. I think some of the things to consider there as you're thinking about it. Big idea, you know, we want to get out of debt quickly, and as long as you've got a plan to do that, I'd like to preserve as much of this as we can. But anything that's considering to accrue high interest, let's wipe it out. Thanks for your call. Let's quickly go to Texas. We'll finish with Lucy. Go ahead.
2: Thank you for taking my call. I'm updating my will now that I live in Texas, and I'm wondering if it is God willing for me to just give my children, you know, a percentage of the funds that the Lord has gathered for me, rather than splitting it three ways for them, because I would like to give it to three nonprofit organizations.

0: organizations that I'm supporting now.
1: Yes. Well, first of all, I don't think there's a right or wrong decision here, Lucy. You are the steward, and so I would pray about and ask the Lord for wisdom. As a part of that, I would ask the question, what is the worst thing that can happen when I leave the money to the kids? And here's the idea. Whatever their life trajectory is, the money is likely going to accelerate that. Now, that may be a good thing. They may be on their own, doing great, financially mature, spiritually healthy, and that's great. If any of them or all of them are not that way, just consider what impact the money may have, because what's most important is their spiritual direction and pursuit of the Lord. But at the end of the day, if you decide to give a percentage to each of them and you've got some ministries on your heart that you want to fund through your estate plan, that's great. There's nothing that says you have to leave all the money to the kids. In fact, I think each person should really prayerfully consider that in terms of what they ultimately decide. Hey, I want to send you a copy of a book that I think will be helpful for you. It's called Splitting Heirs. It's going to be our gift to you. Stay on the line. We'll send it out to you, Lucy. You read that. I think it'll help in some of these decisions. God bless you. Big thanks to my team today, Jim, Devin, and Sandy. We'll see you next time. Bye-bye.
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2: Our word for today comes from Nehemiah chapter 1, verses 5 and 6. And I said, I pray, Lord God of heaven, O great and awesome God, you who keep your covenant in mercy with those who love you and observe your commandments, please let your ear be attentive and your eyes open, that you may hear the prayer of your servant, which I pray before you now, day and night, for the children of Israel, your servants, and confess the sins of the children of Israel, which they have sinned against you. Both my father's house and I have sinned. What a powerful prayer by Nehemiah as he appeals to God's faithfulness to his word and his mercy toward us. Look also at Nehemiah's persistence. I pray day and night. He was not stopping until he got an answer. But also notice Nehemiah doesn't point fingers at the unfaithful Jews. He identifies with them. Both my father's house and I have sinned. Powerful prayers are both persistent and personal.
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0: hear people say that all the time. It doesn't matter how you come to God. It doesn't matter how you approach God. It's your heart. Is your heart sincere? I'm sincere. So I'm going to go through the ism of Islam. Or I'm going to go through the ism of Judaism. Or I'm going to go to the ism of Buddhism. And we all have our ways of how we're going to go to God. It doesn't matter. Yes, it does matter. We see in this lesson here, it matters how you come to God.
1: Maybe you've heard this or have thought this yourself, but fortunately, it does matter how you come to God. There's only one way, through one man, and that is Jesus Christ. In today's message, Pastor Bobby will show that there is no way to heaven, to eternity with God, except through his son, Jesus. Now here's Pastor Bobby in 2 Samuel chapter 6 with today's edition of The Faithful Word.
0: I know nobody here in this group's ever been angry with God, right? You've never been mad with God. You know, again, David, why? Why would you do this? I'm doing a good thing. Doing the right thing. Your intention is to get right with God. And he chastens you. He rains on your parade. And saints, this is a great lesson for us. You know, I'm always reminded, what is it, Hebrews 12, those whom the Lord loves, he chastens. He chastens. So I've been walking with the Lord 45 years. So when anything bad happens, guess what? What did I do, Lord? That's where I'm at. My first thing is, all right, Lord, because I know you're perfect in all your ways. What did I do? And then I'll look at Liz. What did you do? No. But you stop and you think. You stop and you think. What did I do? See, because this is another thing that I've learned over these years. Romans 8:28. That's a pillow. What does it say in Romans 8:28? He works all things, not some things, all things for good to those who love him and are called according to his purpose. See, Israel and David is at fault here. It's not God. See, David did the right thing, but he did it the wrong way. In fact, that's what I was going to call the message. Doing the right thing, but doing it the wrong way. You're not doing it according to God's way. Well, how was David supposed to know that? Well, he should have known it. It's in the book. Every king was supposed to read the book. They were supposed to say, Exodus 25, Numbers 4, a number of other places told Israel how the ark was to be transferred. It was never to be touched. It was never to be touched. But it was to be carried. It was to be lifted. In fact, that's why you'll see these ringlets there. They were to put a staff in there. And the men of God were to carry that. Priests. It had to be priests. They had to have Levi jeans. Yeah, like I'm... No. They had to have they had to be Kohathites. Why would God do this? You know, and I was even thinking, I'm thinking of these two sons of Abinadab. They grew up with this thing. 70 years. It's there at their house. And maybe they too, because they weren't Levitical priests. They were just people. One day, the people from Beth Shemesh, they said, hey, guess what? We're giving you the ark. Well, why don't you want it? Well, they made the same mistake. When it came to them, they looked in the ark. And about 70,000 people were killed. And so they're just saying, no, you take it. We want you to take the ark. Now, how would you feel if God said to you, all right, listen, we just had 70,000 people killed. We had all kinds of tumors and everything the Philistines complained about. We want to put the ark in your house. Wait a minute. Wait a minute, Willis. You want to bring the Ark of the Covenant in my house? That's right. Do you think things would change if you had the Ark of the Covenant in your house? I'm not going to watch that tonight. Man, I got to make up with my wife tonight. Now, we're laughing, but do you know where I'm going, right? Paul said to the Corinthians, not once, three times, know we not you? are the temple of the living God. You have the covenant in you. God's covenant. It's an important lesson here. See, God has a way that we're to approach him. See, David made the mistake and put the ark on a cart, even though it was a new cart, verse 3 says. But see, that's not how they were to bring it. See, the Philistines put it on a cart. The world, the carnal way, they put it on. Hey, it's only reasonable. Let's put it on a new cart. We'll get these wheels. And you could, and in fact, the place they're bringing it, it's all uphill. It goes smooth here. And I'm thinking, Israel's thinking, hey, this is innovative. We got to get with the times. Let's get with the wheels. It could travel easier. But here's the thing. It wasn't God's way. And I hear people say that all the time. It doesn't matter how you come to God. It doesn't matter how you approach God. It's your heart. Is your heart sincere? I'm sincere. So I'm going to go through the ism of Islam. Or I'm going to go through the ism of Judaism. Or I'm going to go to the ism of Buddhism. And we all have our ways of how we're going to go to God. It doesn't matter. Yes, it does matter. We see in this lesson here, it matters how you come to God. God has been telling his people from Genesis 3, how do you approach me? By blood, by sacrifice, by an innocent substitute. See, God means what he says. One of my favorite verses, it's Proverbs 16, verse 25. There is a way that seems right to a man or a woman, but in the end, it's the way of death. And there's a lot of people thinking, this is a good way to go to God, but is it God's way? Jesus will tell his people in John 4, 24, God is spirit, and those who worship him must worship him in spirit and in truth. God has a way that we're to come to him. Hebrews 1:1 says, in the past, God spoke through the prophets, but in these last days, he has spoken through his son. Jesus said, I am the way, I am the truth, I'm the life. No one comes to the Father but by me. He's the way. There is no other way but Christ. In fact, verse 9 asks, David asks a loaded question here. Look at verse 9. It says, David was afraid of the Lord. Can you underline that? That's good. Oh, Bob, you shouldn't be afraid of the Lord. You better be afraid of the Lord. Or how, I maybe term it this way, you better revere the Lord. He's God. Capital G-O-D. It says, David was afraid of the Lord that day, and he said, how can the ark of the Lord come to me? How can I bring the presence of God to me? See, David had enough sense to recognize, I'm sinful. How can I draw near to a holy God? He is a consuming fire. He's holy. And there is a way we can come to God. And it's through his son. In fact, in Acts 4:12, I love Peter here. Salvation is found in no one else, for there is no other name under heaven given to men by which we must be saved. See, there is a way we can come to God, but it's through Christ. It's through Jesus. I like this. One of my commentaries said this. Uzzah erred in thinking it didn't matter who carried the ark. Uzzah erred in thinking it didn't matter how the ark was carried. Uzzah erred thinking he knew all about the ark because it was his father's house. It was in his father's house for so long. Uzzah erred in thinking that God couldn't take care of the ark himself. And I love this last one. Uzzah erred in thinking that the ground of Nacon's threshing floor was less holy than his own hand. He thought his hand was more holier than that ground. That ground never sinned against God. You and I sin against God. See, we need God, and we need the Lord to draw near to us. And the problem is, God will never look at sin. Sin separates us from God. We need to get that down. God loves us so much, he tells us the truth. Sin will destroy you, it will wreck you. And so he warns us. The smallest offense can separate us from God. In fact, one of my commentaries said this, the question here should never have been, why did God judge Uzzah here? It should have been, why didn't God just burn them all? And the reason being is because God's a gracious God. He's slow in anger. He's kind. But this is actually another great lesson for us here. How do I bring about the presence of God here? Sadly, over the years, the church has chosen new methods, new carts. I heard one preacher say of a lot of churches today, they're made of big boards and big wheels. In fact, his name, the pastor was John Corson. And that's what's promoted today. You wanna grow your church? They promote it all the time. You know, the big boards, they get together. All right, this is how we're gonna do it. We're gonna bring in the big wheels. The latest, coolest preacher, the guy with the leather jacket, the guy with all the tattoos. We're gonna bring them in here and they're gonna bring the crowds. In fact, it's interesting. Uzzah, you know what his name meant? Strength. And Ohio, you know what his name meant? Friendly. That's the key. Let's get Mr. Friendly out in the front. Hey, everybody, come to our church. Welcome home. And Mr. Strength in the background. And what else did we see here David doing? Oh, the music. Oh, let's get the music. Let's get the fog machines. Let's get the PowerPoints, the satellite churches. That's what works. Let's advertise. Let's go through demographics. This is the way some churches go. But John Wesley said this, it's not in new methods or our great productions, it's by new fire of the Holy Spirit. It's by fire. It's by the Lord. It's by his presence. In fact, our life verse here at Calvary Chapel, if you don't know it, it's Zechariah 4:6. It's not by might nor by power, but by my spirit, says the Lord. See, Israel forgot this, and we forget this. In Psalm 24:3, look what it says there. David actually wrote this. Who may climb the mountain of the Lord? Who may stand in his holy place? Only those whose hands and hearts are pure, who do not worship idols and never tell lies. They will receive the Lord's blessing and have right relationship with God, their Savior. Such people may seek you and worship in your presence, O God of Jacob. I love James. James, who was the half-brother of Jesus. Can you imagine growing up with Jesus? Jesus, your older brother. He writes this. So humble yourself before God. Resist the devil and he will flee from you. Come close to God and God will come close to you. Wash your hands, you sinners. Purify your hearts. For your loyalty is divided between God and the world. Does God know us or what? Clean your hands. Get right. Draw closer to God. He'll draw closer to you. And that's the key. Verse 10. And I gotta hurry. So David would not move the ark of the Lord with him into the city of David, but David took it aside into the house of Obed-Edom, the Gittite. Can you imagine? We're going to put it in his house. And the ark of the Lord remained in the house of Obed-Edom, the Gittite, for 3 months, 90 days. And the Lord blessed Obed-Edom and all his household. I love that. Now this was actually a good move by David. I want you to know here. This family of Obed-Edom, we know from the scriptures they were actually Levites. They were actually from the Korah or the Kohathites. First Chronicles 26:4 tells us this. Numbers 4:15 tells us this. But as I said, I'm sure his family was very nervous at this time. But verse 12 says, now it was told to King David, saying, the Lord has blessed the house of Obed-Edom and all that belongs to him because of the ark of God. You want to mark that in your Bible. This is an important lesson here. This guy has the ark of the covenant dwelling in his house, right? Real practical stuff here. And what does God do? God blesses him. God blesses his family. God blesses his business. God blesses his children. That's what happens when you invite the Lord to take over your house. He brings blessing. Are you seeing the blessing of God in your life? Listen, I am a goofball, and I'm seeing it all the time. He's so good. He's so kind. In fact, again, David's getting back to the book. You know, when Job had all his troubles, this is what I love about Job. Job 23:11, he says, "My feet have closely followed his steps. I have kept his way without turning aside. I have not departed from the commands of his lips. I've treasured the words of his mouth more than my daily food." That's the key. When you're looking for direction, when you want the presence of God, you get in that book and you open that book and let that book speak to you. So David went and brought up the ark of God from the house of Obed-Edom to the city of David with gladness. Mark that last word there, with gladness. There's no bitterness. There's no anger. His attitude has changed. See, he recognizes, "God, I messed up." See, this is what I love about King David. He's teachable. He has a teachable spirit. I'll tell you right now, you want to excel in the things of God, remain teachable. I love criticism. I'm not kidding. I've learned to take it. Here at this church, I have an open door. If I get weird, tell me, please. "Bob, you're weird. The church is getting weird." I'm open. I want to see a move of God. So I'm open, whatever the Lord wants to do. And so verse 14, I got 3 minutes. I love this. Verse 13. "And so it was when those bearing the ark of the Lord had gone 6 paces that he sacrificed oxen and fatted sheep." So you're talking here, this is going to be a red road, because it's a 9-mile trip journey here. And he's every, 6 paces, they're doing a sacrifice. This is overkill here. Doesn't say this in the scriptures, but David is like, "You know what, Lord? Okay. I'm gonna be very careful." In fact, it's interesting. You know, when you go to numerology, it's the number 6 is the number of man, and it speaks of how we're a mess. And so he's just, "Lord, I'm just gonna do overkill here." But he's back. Look at verse 14. "Then David danced." How many of you have that underlined in your Bible? I remember as a pastor, people coming to me, "Pastor, I don't see anybody dancing in this church." You know, and I was like, "Well, we like to have a Bible verse." And they would always, "David danced before the Lord." And then I tell them, "Well, David could dance. You can't dance. You're terrible." You know, I love that. Can Christians dance? Some can, some can't. You know, but here's the thing I learned. Can I tell you, just quickly, I'm just going to hit on this. We believe in the gifts of the Spirit here. We're open to everything here for the Lord. Lord, we need you to speak. We want to inhabit your praises. We're open to your spirit moving upon us. Sundays is teaching. We're open. I want to be sensitive to the Spirit of God. But when you start dancing around here, guess what happens? Now people aren't worshiping anymore. They're looking at you. When you're yabba dabba dabba dooba dabba, they're looking at you. You know, and it's just... We here at Calvary Chapel, we have given ourselves, as it says in Acts chapter 2, they gave themselves to the apostles' teaching, to prayer, to fellowship, and the breaking of bread. In fact, I have it written here, 1 Corinthians 14:40. There are some churches, and I love those churches, where they say, "Let all things be done," and they stop. "Let all things be done. We want to run around. We want..." Go to that church. And then you got the people that cancel that, and they just say, "Decently in order." And you go to their churches, and they're dead right. It's dead. I think there's an in-between. "Let all things be done decently in order." Where are you going, Bob? Do you got time? Yes, 1 minute. So David lays aside here. He lays aside his kingly robes. It says here he wears this linen robe here, just like the priest would wear. I really believe David, you know, when we come to the end of this book here, he's gonna end David, not David the king, David the sweet psalmist. David was a priest. David was just this psalmist. He just loved the Lord. But I love this here. He's just like another guy, and this is why the people love him. Verse 16 says, "Now as the ark of the Lord came into the city of David, Michal, Saul's daughter, looked through the window and saw King David leaping and whirling before the Lord, and she despised him in her heart." Now this is one of David's wives. I think he's got like six of them at this time. But she looks down upon him here. There's a lot of animosity here. Remember, she was David's first wife, taken from him by Saul. Saul took, when he kicked David out of the kingdom, he took his wife, Michal. But in 2 Samuel 3:13, if you remember that study, David just took her back, and her husband, his name was Paltiel, and he's just weeping. She's not weeping. Michal wasn't upset, but her husband's weeping, and David was like, "Go home, get out of here." But she probably was just a trophy wife because she was the daughter of Saul. But what Michal saw here, as she's looking out the window, she's looking at David, and she's basically thinking, "You know, David, you're lowering yourself. You're just acting like the commoners here. And, you know, you're just too extreme. You know, why can't you be like my father, Saul?" Saul would keep the royal robes. People knew he was royal. And I think she wanted to keep playing that game. "I'm royal." Because we know from the scriptures she was not a woman of God. Way back in one of the earlier studies we read, there in her home she had an idol. So I think she's much like her father. But what I wanted to say here in this text, how it could speak to us is that, see, I look at Michael's life. She's looking at the people worshiping, and she has this hard heart. She's bitter. And I think sometimes people here in the church, they the worship's going on, and they just got a critical spirit. They're not singing my songs. And I always like to remind people, it's not to please you, it's to please the Lord. Now, we want, like, I like the old songs. Tell you the truth here. I'm hitting them all saying, "Do the old stuff, man. It's good. It's proven." But, you know, here, as Jesus said, we want to worship in spirit and in truth. And so I just think it's just sad when people criticize other people and the way they worship. So I'm going to end now. Father in heaven, Lord, thank you so much for bringing me back here again to be with my brothers and sisters in the cave. We're studying together. We're growing together in this thing called Christianity. And so, Lord, I just prayed some sad, some grieved, some like, "What's going on, Lord?" But, Father, we see that your word is faithful. Your word is true.
1: 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Today's message is part of a study titled Looking for a King in the book of 2 Samuel. In this book, we learn about the reign of King David, the good, the bad, and everything in between. The same man who established Jerusalem as the capital of Israel and brought the Ark of the Covenant into the city is also the one who would face a coup from his own son and be caught in sin with another man's wife. What we learn in David's story is that God is the one who has the final say over our lives, and the trajectory of David's life was impacted not just by his successes, but by his repentance when he slipped into sin. We all struggle with sin in this life, but the most important thing we can do is ask the Lord for forgiveness and turn away from the behavior that led us into sin in the first place. 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
1: The Lord, therefore, be judge and decide between you and me, and may he see and plead my cause and deliver me from your hand. The Bible says it's a terrifying thing to fall into the hands of a living God. And so David says, Saul, God is going to be your judge, and God is going to avenge me. Over to God for justice and vengeance. You see, when David says that, there's a kind of rest. You know, when we can say that, with those that are coming at me, the Lord is going to have to deal with that. There's a kind of rest that we have when we leave things in the hands of God.

Ako e Komomai. Welcome to As We Gather, the Bible teaching ministry of Calvary Chapel Honolulu with Pastor Bill Stonebreaker. Today, Pastor Bill continues in Samuel, looking at 1 Samuel chapter 24.

You see, the majority opinion is not God's opinion. Mob rule is very dangerous. That's a dangerous situation when you just go along with the crowd. That's why I think Christians are so unique. You know, they think for themselves. Well, most of them do. Hopefully they do. You find that you went along with the crowd long enough, and it really led nowhere. It led to a cul-de-sac, and that wasn't fun. You know, there was no hope. There was no life in that. You see, David didn't consider Saul his enemy. And his men are saying, your enemy, God's delivered your enemy into your hands. And David's thinking, he's not my enemy. That's not how I view him. Notice David's conscience bothered him. David's conscience bothered him. That's important. You know, your conscience, the Word of God and your conscience and the Holy Spirit, they work together, the Holy Spirit, your conscience, and the Word of God. The Bible says in Romans 2:15, in that they show the work of the law, the Bible, written in their hearts, their conscience bearing witness, and their thoughts alternately accusing or else defending them. With the Word of God in my heart and in my mind, I know what's right, I know what's wrong. It's that still small voice we talk about with Elijah, you know, in the cave running on the run. That still small voice that God uses to speak, not man's voice, but God's voice. I read something very interesting. The conscience is the compass of the soul. Immanuel Kant wrote. That's in the 17th century. He's kind of like the leader of philosophy back then. He says, two things fill my mind with wonder and awe, the starry heavens above and the moral law of God in my soul called conscience. It's a good quote. Milton, he wrote Paradise Lost, he says, conscience is God's umpire within the heart of man. That's important to listen to what God is speaking to us by the Holy Spirit, by the Word, in our conscience. Is it right? Is it wrong? Is this what God wants or not? When we get to Colossians 3 on Sunday morning, the Amplified says, and let the peace of Christ rule in your hearts, to which as one body you were also called, and be thankful. Well, what the Amplified amplifies is, and let the peace, soul harmony, which comes from Christ, in other words, your soul, your heart, your conscience in harmony with Christ, rule or act as an umpire continually in your heart, deciding and setting with finality all questions that arise in your minds in that peaceful state. In other words, you're at peace with your conscience and what you're doing, to which, as members of Christ, one body, you are also called to live and be thankful or appreciative, giving praise to God always. I don't always like to use the Amplified, but sometimes it really does amplify a meaning or give us a little bit of nuances to that. And so it's basically just saying, you know what? God has given you a conscience. He's given the Holy Spirit to you who are born again. You've got the Word of God, and that's all you need for whatever life and godliness, whatever decisions that are to be made. Now, the test of David was his trust in God. His trust in God who promised a throne. Oh, David could take matters into his own hands. That's what his men wanted him to do, the 600 men, just to relieve. They're on the run. Relieve them. They were desperate for relief. But David goes, you know, God doesn't want me to do that. He doesn't want me to lift my hand against Saul. And so David, he is the majority of one in him in the Lord. You see, leaders can't give in to the whim of people. So often happens in this woke culture. You find that in politics, totally down the line. I have to say, this may be the last election of a one nation under God, a constitutional republic that we have. If you make the wrong choice, may be the last.
But you see, it's really leaders that don't crave power and ignore, you know, the will of the people and the benefit of the people. And so he doesn't give in to the 600 men. Now, these are powerful men. Can you imagine the strength in this man, David? The Bible says, not from the east nor from the west nor the desert comes exaltation, but God is judge and puts down one and exalts another. Well, that's David. He exalted him. He made him a leader. Now he expects him to act as a leader. And that's what God asks of all of us, whether it be in the church, whether it be in the home, whether it be in a political arena, whether it be at school. I mean, whether you'll be a boss over a company, whatever it might be, you need to act with benevolence and act with integrity. Well, he goes on, verse 6, we'll go down to verse 7, and he said to his men, "Far be it from me, because of the Lord, that I should do this thing to my Lord, the Lord's anointed, to stretch out my hand against him, since he is the Lord's anointed." And David persuaded his men with these words and did not allow them to raise up against Saul. And Saul arose, left the cave, and went on his way. David says, "Far be it from me." There's always two paths that we can take that we're faced with. Two paths, what I want to do and others are pushing me to do, or what God wants me to do. And that's what David is saying. I'm not going to do what maybe is convenient or what you want to do. Remember what Jesus said? David is just a wonderful type of Jesus. Jesus says in John 5, 19 and 20, the Son can do nothing of himself unless it is something he sees the Father doing. For whatever the Father does, these things the Son also does in like manner, verse 20, for the Father loves the Son and shows him all things that he himself is doing. Notice that Jesus only does what the Father does because the Father does exactly what's right and loves the Son. Well, David knew that. He really modeled that. But first, note it's for God. First it's for God. Saul is God's anointed. And then it's for Saul. Saul is the king. And he's David's lord, in a sense, or master. He's the king there. And David acknowledges that. You see, God put Saul in charge. He anointed him. And so David is honoring the office, even though that person is not honorable. Really, he isn't, but David is honoring what is God's. And God created the office. And so that is what David is honoring. And David, even though Saul is corrupt, and even though some of our politicians are corrupt, we honor the office and we revere the office. And really, we're in waiting for God to put somebody of integrity, honesty, that does not lie, that will really lead the people in a manner, one nation under God, in the way that God would approve, you know, that benefits the people. You see, David is a man in waiting, a man after God's own heart, and he's not going to kill Saul to get that position. He's going to allow God to bring him into that position. Now, one of the things that I think is really important is notice that David persuaded his men. That would be hard. There's 600 of them. They're clamoring to kill Saul. But David persuades them. One translation says, sharply rebuked his men, stopped his men. This is a leader. This is a leader who will not give in to those who have a different opinion, but it's the wrong opinion. The Bible says, let him who leads lead with diligence. Oh, that is David. What a great model for us. You see, and a leader gets out in front. A leader gets out in front and leads. The crops don't grow where the shadow of the farmer doesn't fall. Farmer's got to be out there with the crops. You see, the ministry doesn't grow unless there's that leader that's out there with the saints in leading. So important. I don't think there's any such thing as leading from behind. I know that's a term. And what it simply means is you put other people out there to lead and you're just kind of in the background.
Well, it might work, but those people that are out there, they've got to be as good of a leader as you are if you're going to lead from behind. But I don't really see that. I don't see that. When you look at Elon Musk, one of the richest men, Tesla, SpaceX, if you see him, he's right down there with his people. You know, when they're on the assembly line, he's right down there. So he doesn't lead from behind. He's really a great example of that. And I think any good leader will do the same. The Bible says that where there is no vision, where there is no leadership, the people are uncontrolled or unrestrained. But he who keeps the law will be happy. So important. David is that kind of leader that we admire, that we can look up to. Now, Saul finished his business in the cave, and he left the cave, and now he's a distance away with his 3,000 men, his elite men. Verse 8, we'll go all the way down to verse 11. Now afterwards, David arose and went out of the cave and called after Saul, saying, "My lord, the king." And when Saul looked behind him, David bowed with his face to the ground and prostrated himself. Can you imagine the 3,000 out there, Saul coming out of that cave, and they're leaving? All of a sudden, David comes out. What a wake-up call. How startling that would be. Their mouths must have just dropped, and so was Saul's mouth. Verse 9, and David said to Saul, "Why do you listen to the words of men, saying, 'Behold, David seeks to harm you'? Behold, this day your eyes have seen that the Lord has given you today into my hand in the cave. And some said to kill you, but my eye had pity on you. And I said, I will not stretch out my hand against my Lord, for he is the Lord's anointed. Now, my father," now he calls him father, but really, Saul was his father-in-law. David was married to his daughter, but he calls him that. It's a sign of respect. "See, indeed, see, the edge of your robe is in my hand, for in that I cut off the edge of your robe and did not kill you. Know and perceive that there is no evil or rebellion in my hands, and I have not sinned against you, though you are lying in wait for my life to take it." So interesting how David treats him with grace, with respect, with benevolence. You see, the Bible, it's a good lesson for us. The Bible says if your enemy is hungry, give him some food to eat. And if he's thirsty, give him water to drink. That's in Proverbs 25, 21, and 22. "For you will heap burning coals on his head, and the Lord will reward you." What does that mean, burning coals on his head? Well, often they would carry towel around their head in a pan, the coals that would heat their house. Now, if the coals and the fire in your house went out, it gets very, very cold in that area, in the Mideast. And so if you were at enmity with your neighbor and your kids were freezing and you went over and knocked on his door and said, "Hey, the fire went out and the house is freezing. Could we have some of your coals?" And here your neighbor, he heaps coals on your head to go heat your house. That's what he's saying. Just do good to those that might not deserve it. They're your enemy. Give them, as it says here, food, or give them something to eat if they're thirsty. And it has a way of softening and bringing them around to what is right. I think of the story of Elisha and the Syrian army, when Elisha was really a prophet to the northern kingdom of Israel. And every time that the Syrian army made an attempt on Israel, Elisha would tell the king of Israel where they were to camp and where they were to be, and so that the king of Israel could avoid them. And finally, the king of Syria got fed up, and he drew his men together and said, "Which one of you are against us? One of you are a double agent, because everywhere we go, the king of Israel knows it, and he's not there." And one of the guys says, "No, it's not us, it's Elisha," because he tells the king of Israel
what you do with your wives in your bedroom. And the king goes, where is he? Says, in Dothan. So he says, go get him. So they have a big army that comes after Elisha. And they ride all night, and now here they are around, surrounding the city, and here Elisha's inside. The servant of Elisha goes outside. He sees the enemy. He sees the Syrian army, and he comes back in. He says, oh, Elisha, we've had it. The whole contingency of the army is out there. They're going to capture us and wipe us out. And Elisha says, oh, Lord, open his eyes. So he goes out again, and he sees the army of the Lord surrounding the army of Syria. And greater are those with us than those that are against us. And Elisha blinds the army of Syria. And as they come to the door of Elisha's house, Elisha says, who are you looking for? Well, we're looking for that prophet, Elisha. Oh, he's not here. Let me lead you to them. So he leads them blind right in to the camp of the king of Israel, right there. And they're surrounded with the army of the king of Israel. And then he opens their eyes, and they see, and the king of Israel says, what do I do? Do I kill him? And Elisha says, no, don't kill them. Feed them, give them bread and water, and send them back home. And he does that. He's benevolent to them. And he feeds them

0: It's not true at all. And so Saul comes to somewhat of a revelation at that point. And David goes on and says, it's God that gave you into my hands. I could have killed you. And some of my men said, David, go for it. Get rid of this problem. Kill him and you can ascend the throne. But I pitied you, David said, because you're the Lord's anointed and you're not my enemy and I'm not rebelling against you. You lie in wait for me, David says, to kill me, but there's no evil in me. There's no rebellion in me. And then David turns Saul over to the Lord. He says, okay, the Lord judge between you and me. And we'll see that in just a moment. But it's just interesting when a backslider is turned over to the Lord, I'm not going to fight you. I turn you over to the Lord. The Lord will deal with you. That's a scary thing for a backslider. David lets the Lord defend him. He doesn't take matters into his own hands. If we let God defend us, God will defend us. But if we want to defend ourselves, God will let us defend ourselves. But it doesn't always turn out like we would expect. Well, it goes on, verse 12. Let's go down to verse 15. May the Lord judge, now he's talking to Saul, may the Lord judge between you and me, and may the Lord avenge me on you, but my hand shall not be against you. As the proverb of the ancient says, out of the wicked comes forth wickedness, but my hand shall not be against you. After whom has the king of Israel come out? Whom are you pursuing? A dead dog, a single flea? That's the lowest of low. You know, for those that would be a mighty soldier. But that's what he's saying, that that's what I am. I'm nothing to you. The Lord, therefore, be judge and decide between you and me. And may he see and plead my cause and deliver me from your hand. So David turns him over to the Lord. The Bible says it's a terrifying thing to fall into the hands of a living God. And so David says, Saul, God is going to be your judge, and God is going to avenge me. Over to God for justice and vengeance. Interesting how David says that, because in Deuteronomy, in the law, it says, vengeance is mine, and retribution, in due time, their foot will slip, for the day of their calamity is near, and the impending things are hastening upon them. In other words, the enemies of God, the enemies of Israel, but now David is seeing Saul as his enemy, and he really, almost in a sense, probably in his mind, is thinking that. And God's going to judge you, and God's going to avenge. You see, when David says that, there's a kind of rest, you know, when we can say that. When we say, well, the Lord is going to have to deal with the enemies, with those that are coming at me. The Lord is going to have to deal with that. There's a kind of rest that we have when we leave things in the hands of God.
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0: parents to their classrooms. School principal Mrs. Joyce Lund carries a bachelor's degree in education and developing master's degree in literacy. 15 years with the Hawaii DOE, 20 years at CCCS, including 2.5 years as a professional certified educational therapist from the National Institute for Learning Development, and a proud parent of 2 CCCS graduates.
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4: And when you change what you think about, you're changing what your brain is structurally for the purpose of helping you. And that's exactly the same kind of thing as I do with surgery. So this idea of self-brain surgery is you can change what your life looks like by changing how you think about things.
3: That's Dr. Lee Warren sharing about God's incredible creation of the human brain and how you have choices to literally make your brain better. I'm John Fuller, and welcome to a fascinating conversation today on Focus on the Family with Jim Daly.
5: John, I'm so looking forward to the discussion today because I think sometimes in the Christian community, we don't see science for what it is, which is the discovery of God's creation. That's how the early scientists looked at it, how they, Newton, and discovering and figuring out calculus, and, you know, because he felt if this is a created universe, then there's a way to know the created universe, right? We just need to find out what God intended and how he built it. And today's discussion is going to be fascinating because we have a very special guest, Dr. Warren, who's a neurosurgeon. And that area of brain science, brain research, it is a fascinating field.
3: It is, and he's captured some of his insights in a terrific book called The Life-Changing Art of Self-Brain Surgery. Love the title, and we'll encourage you to get a copy of that today.
5: Dr. Warren, it's great to have you back. It's been some time, 2021, I think, when we had you here last time, so yes. Thank you.
4: Thank you. It's great to be back with you guys. Thank you so much.
5: You know, let's kick it off right there. Let's knock this down. So many of us in the Christian community, we struggle a bit with that bridge into science. To me, it's exciting because I think more and more right now, science is proving creation, that there is a creator. Let me give you one that I found in some of the research and have you respond. The telomeres, and these are the caps of your DNA, right? And the longer your telomeres, the more likely you'll have a longer life. You will live a longer life. And they're looking at that score saying what predicts a longer telomere in your genetic makeup is less stress in your life as a child. So if you have an absent father, and they connected those dots saying, if your dad is loving in the home, present with you, your telomeres are going to be longer. And you should have a longer life. This is like right out of scripture.
4: Right out of scripture.
5: What do you say about that kind of observation that we're learning now?
4: Well, I think that the thing I've tried to sum up and I've been looking at for many years is that every time scripture writes a prescription for human flourishing, science eventually comes along and says, guess what we figured out? And it always lines up. That's exactly what we see with DNA. You know, stress when you're younger shortens your lifespan.
5: Yeah, it's so fascinating to me. You know, even in your research in the book, you mentioned this idea of genetics having a role and brain science having a role in generational difficulty. And you think again of scripture where it says the sins of the father will rest upon, you know, the third and fourth generation, something like that. When you read that scripture as a neurosurgeon, knowing the research that you have, how do you translate that?
4: Well, we always kind of talk about that like it's a threat, like, right, God's going to do something bad to your kids if you don't live a certain way. But what we've sort of figured out through the science of epigenetics is it's really just a warning. Like, the things that you do in your life, the things you think about, the way you live your life affects the genetic makeup of your kids when they start. And that's the bad news, so to speak, that your kids can be born with some burdens that they didn't need to have. But the good news is we know now that you can reverse all those things. If you figure out how to manage things well in your life, all those genetic starting points can be switched off and you can develop a more healthier and longer life if you get it right in your generation. And that can be passed on to your kids.
5: And we're going to talk about how you can begin to do that. And I know some people are going, oh, wait a minute, this lack of leaning on God. You're not saying that at all. This is to lean on God, the designer, to better understand his blueprint for how life lives. You know, when we become Christians, and there's people listening and watching who are not believers, we know that through our research, and we're grateful that you're listening, and we with all our heart want you to come into a relationship with Christ. Yeah. But in that context, as a scientist, as a neurosurgeon, when we read those scriptures, it really is kind of a blueprint for how God intends for us to live a good life in him, right?
4: That's right.
5: Describe that.
4: So Jesus said in John 10:10, he gave us this dichotomy: the thief comes to steal and kill and destroy, I came that you might have life and have it abundantly. And so that's this idea that we're supposed to have a life of fulfillment while we're here, not our circumstances, but the way we feel, the way we manage things. And so what we're learning through science is if you think about the right things in the right way, your brain makes structural changes to improve your physiology and your life gets better regardless of your external circumstances. So scripture and science, again, lining up. So the idea that if you come to a relationship with your creator, you start to see his plan and his design for your life, that turns out to be what science is showing us all along.
5: You know, when we get into it now, when you look at brain science, for so long we've been told these things are fixed. In other words, if you have behavioral issues, these are things that are immutable and can't be fixed. But again, brain science is saying, not so fast. In that context, what has modern brain science revealed and completely challenged in that area?
4: Yeah, it's been amazing since the 1950s when they gave us the structure of DNA, the whole prevailing doctrine of science in general, and that leads to psychology and therapy and general the opinion of everybody in society, is that the brain that we have creates the life that we have. The genetics, your upbringing, things that can affect your brain, all determine what kind of capabilities and possibility you have for your life. So everybody thinks that if you get the wrong brain, you get the wrong life. And then 21st century neuroscience comes along with functional imaging and shows us that your brain is structurally changing itself every second of every day of your entire life. It's never been the same brain 2 days in a row. And the primary driver of those structural changes turns out to be the things that you most frequently think about and the perspective from which you think about them. And that's why all of a sudden you start reading scripture like Romans 12 about renewing your mind, and you start seeing that the Bible had it right all along. Again, that what you think about turns your brain into what it is. It's never been that your brain determines who you are. It's what you think about determines what your brain becomes.
5: You know, those that would preach like this message of positive talk, I mean, someone like Tony Robbins, I don't know him, he's probably a great guy. But in other words, you can just positively talk yourself into a greater place, a greater wealth, greater social skills, whatever it might be, more friends, etc. I would think those people are tapping into a bit of this, but describe the difference, what you're talking about, spiritually and physiologically, the right difference.
4: So I want to make a very clear distinction between this whole doctrine of sort of manifesting a better life and all of that and what we're talking about from scripture and science properly applied, is that there is some truth to the fact that the way you think about things affects the things that happen to you. And there's all kinds of science around how our brains affect other people, even non-verbally. So there are mirror neurons and electromagnetic field that we put off and all of that. And you can increase your chances of having better circumstances by changing how you think, because it makes your brain and your body and your emotions line up with other people's in a different way. So there's some truth to that. The real truth underlying all that, though, is that the way God made our brains is we have a system system called the reticular activating system that actually filters what we see and perceive in the environment around us.
5: And say that again, what it is?
4: The reticular activating system is a system of neurons in your brainstem that when you tell your brain that you are going to look out for something, like I'm going to have a lousy day, for example, your brain begins to filter to show you things in the environment to reinforce what you've told it to be looking out for. This is why Scripture is always telling us to rejoice in all of our circumstances, to keep a positive attitude, to look for things to be thankful for. Because if you're looking for things to not be thankful for, you're going to find a lot of them, because your brain will literally try to show you the environment that you're looking for. And so it's not magic. It's the way God made our minds to help us see the world that He's put out there. There's always possibility around us, and there's always trouble. He says, look for the positive, because that's going to help you make your brain function as best it can.
5: Yeah. I know you're a neurosurgeon, a psychologist or psychiatrist. What they're dealing with high levels of anxiety and depression in the culture right now, how does a person that wakes up already predisposed to kind of thinking fearfully of everything around them, right, structurally, how do they begin to rethink that when that's your pattern?
4: So the first thing is to realize that the research shows that a large percentage of the automatic things that we think and feel, so these thoughts that pop into our heads or these moods kind of come upon us, a large percentage of those are not based on anything that's real. They're just based on your brain trying to make sense out of the environment or out of your past experience. And so if you're used to feeling a certain way all the time, your brain will sort of wake you up feeling that way. But as soon as you learn that you can start to ponder things from a different perspective, and your brain will begin to reinforce what you're telling it to focus on, your mood will follow that. The psychology is very clear now. The people who learn to think more positively, again, not false positivity, but to think more realistically, that I have some control and some agency in what I feel and what my life turns out to be if I choose to renew my mind, like the Bible says. So I would say, if you're struggling with mood or affect, like, understand that you're not the victim of that. You don't have to respond to what your brain and your emotions are telling you. You can literally use your mind to control your brain from the top down and decide rather how you want to feel and begin to make that more real.
5: Now, in that context, that sounds a bit like rerouting your neural pathways, which is something science is working with people that struggle with anxiety or depression. Yeah. Describe what that means, rerouting neural pathway. That's what you're saying, but yeah, for the layman, what is that really doing?
4: Really important to understand. It sounds like sort of a self-help kind of gimmicky way of thinking about things. It sounds like a metaphor. It's actually real. It's that your brain works by connecting neurons to other neurons and then groups of neurons to other groups of neurons. Those are called synapses. These little connections, they're physical wires, like these wires on these microphones that connect different parts of your brain. And the science shows now that when you think about one thing and not another thing, you literally degrade the old pathway that was there and lay down the pipes, the wiring, for a new connection between neurons that wasn't there before. So you literally are structurally rewiring your brain in a real physical way that can be measured. So changing how you think, that's what Philippians 4 is all about, by the way. Like, if you want to be less anxious, be grateful, think about different things, and you'll be guarded by peace. That literally makes structural changes in your brain. And we know now, within seconds to minutes of changing the things you ponder, you're making new pathways to your brain. So it's not metaphor, it's mechanism of how we can create this life that Jesus said He came here to give us.
5: You know, I need to ask this question because someone who struggles with anxiety or any, difficulty in their emotional structure, it can sound so easy, but it hasn't worked for me. I wake up every day fearful, and I live in that place. So I just want to, how would you speak to a patient, in other words, that struggles with that? And there is help. There are ways, there's clinics that people can certainly go to.
4: That's right.
5: That help them in this regard. But I'm mindful of that person that is suffering and feels like this is too thin.
4: Well, let me just first of all say, I'm here primarily today not as an expert, not as a neurosurgeon, not as somebody pontificating about this, but as a bereaved father who lost a son, as a PTSD victim from the Iraq War. I've been in this place, and the reason I'm doing this research and writing this book is because I resonate with that person that's feeling that. And so it's not a character flaw to feel bad or to have emotions that are pushing you around. But the thing you need to understand is the reason you feel that so strongly every day is because your brain has automated that as a pathway. And the good news is, as soon as you start to pursue a different pathway, your brain will begin to automate that and try to make that new neural environment and neurochemical environment real and more powerful for you. So this can be managed and can be overcome no matter where you start. If you need professional help, those folks know how to help you get to that new place. God's given you the mechanism. It's already inside you. And I think the prevailing thing we need to know is we're designed for this kind of healing. Mm. We're not designed to stay broken.
5: Dr. Warren, with Mitch, I mean, they will say, they being psychologists, etc., that the most difficult experience in life is a parent losing their son or daughter. You mentioned Mitch. What happened? What were the circumstances around that?
4: We don't really know. Jim, he and his best friend were stabbed to death in the same house on the same night. They never solved the crime. They came up with theories, but never gave us any more information than that. And so not only did we lose a child, but we didn't know what happened, and we never were able to
5: know. How old was he?
4: He was 19.
5: Oh, my goodness.
4: And so you're right. That was remains the most difficult season that we've ever been through, and then wrapped in all that mystery, it made it harder to process.
5: You know, given you've experienced something that heart-wrenching, I mean, how did you and your wife just begin to climb out of that place?
4: So it actually turns out that it was kind of brain science and faith working together that helped us navigate that. We were at the time working in an Auburn University campus, and the building we worked in was doing this brain imaging, 21st century brain imaging. We had a chance to watch some of that research one day, and we went down to the scanner, and they had a woman in the scanner watching. We were watching her brain be scanned, and functional imaging allows you to see what the brain is doing, not just what it looks like. And they spoke into the woman's ear, and they said, "Mrs. Johnson, think about the worst thing you've ever felt in your whole life." And we thought, well, we know what that is for us. And we watched the screen change as she thought about the worst moment of her life. We watched the neurotransmitters in her brain change, and the fear center of her brain light up. And then shortly after that, we saw her physiology change as her blood pressure went up and her heart rate spiked and all of that. So we watched her thinking turn into brain activity that turned into body activity. And then they said, okay, stop thinking about that, and now think about the best day of your life. And shortly after she changed what she thought about, her frontal lobes came online, her amygdala fear center calmed down, and her blood pressure came down, her heart rate came down. We saw it in real time, thinking, changing brain, changing body. And Lisa, my wife, said that reminded her of Philippians 4, where it says, if you want to be less anxious, be grateful. Like, think about something better, all those different thought transplants you could do. And just as clear as I'm talking to you now, I heard this message from the Lord, like, that when I do brain surgery, I'm intentionally making a structural change in somebody's brain to try to help them. And when you change what you think about, you're changing what your brain is structurally for the purpose of helping you. And that's exactly the same kind of thing as I do with surgery. So this idea of self-brain surgery is you can change what your life looks like by changing how you think about things. And I realized in that moment, I can't change having lost my son. So if I want to feel better, I've got to change how I think about losing my son. Mm. So can I make it legacy? Can I think of some way to make his loss a gain for us, for not for us personally, but to help other people through it? Can I turn it into some purpose? And so then my life became about, like, how do I use this to help somebody find the footing that I was trying so desperately to find? How can I find scripture that reinforces this idea that my brain can change if I change my thinking? And that's really when it began to heal for me, Jim.
5: I mean, Dr. Warren, that's a beautiful example of how to heal.
0: Mm. This is Focus on the Family with Jim Daly, and today we're talking with Dr. Lee Warren about his book, The Life-Changing Art of Self-Brain Surgery. 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
5: Dr. Warren, you describe a fascinating experiment with mice and cherry blossoms.
4: Yeah.
5: My son, who's doing his master's in biochemistry, knew about this research and was really interested in it as well. But describe its outcomes and what caught your attention.
4: This is this theme of epigenetics, that the research of epigenetics came out of this type of work. They looked at mice, and they exposed them to a powerful smell. They used cherry blossoms. Apparently, mice like cherry blossoms. And when they could see that the mice, their male mice, were reacting to the smell, they would shock them. So they basically taught these mice to be afraid of the smell of cherry blossoms. And then they studied their DNA, and what they found is that they made powerful switches in the expression of their fear molecules, their stress hormones, in the sperm cells of these male mice in response to that threat, and that could be inherited. So basically down to four generations, they figured out that shocking the great-grandparent would produce babies born down to four generations with abnormal stress responses, elevated cortisol levels. So these mice were born afraid of the smell of cherry blossoms, even though they had never experienced adversity in response to that threat. And so that says, again, things that happen in your life can affect your generations. That's been replicated in humans, by the way, in Holocaust survivors. They found that down to four generations, the children or great-grandchildren of Holocaust survivors can be born with abnormally high cortisol and abnormal stress responses. And so that tells us that things that happened before we were ever born affect how we feel inside. The good news is, in mice and in humans, that's been shown that you can reverse those changes in one generation. So if you are born, for example, stressed by things you didn't experience, and you do the work to learn how to manage that in your lifetime, your children will be born with a more normal stress response than you were. So that means you can fix it. That's why God says down to 1,000 generations, we'll get it right. We'll make it better. So there's great hope in learning how to get this right in your lifetime.
6: Yeah. I'm really intrigued, Dr. Warren, by doing the work. And I'm thinking of those of us in the adoptive community or foster care space, children who've gone through deep trauma and difficulties that they can't control. These things happen to them. What does doing the work mean for us as parents or caregivers or family members when we have somebody in our life who's been really traumatized?
4: I think the first thing is to really buy into the truth that your system was designed by your loving Creator to give you an opportunity for your life to feel better than it has felt in the past. So things that weren't your fault, things that you went through, things that you experienced, things you inherited, don't have to be the future for you. And so we've learned from the trauma research, for example, that it's never really been about the trauma that we went through that creates the life that we have. It's the responses that we've adopted to those traumas. And as soon as you learn that, it becomes good news. Like if it was true that the loss of my son would create the future of despair for me, if it was the loss of Mitch, then I wouldn't have much agency or hope that I could change that because he's gone, right? If you went through something as a child, that thing really happened. And if it was that thing that created your future, then you wouldn't have a lot of hope. But it turns out, when you understand that you adopted a set of responses that were maladaptive or were not helpful to you, that you believed some things to be true about yourself, that you accepted some labels, that you believed some lies maybe from your enemy even, that the future had to look like the past. If you believe that, that's actually what's been creating the reality that you have. And as soon as you learn that, your brain will structurally change when you decide to change how you look at the things you've been through, when you decide to change your perspective and look at them in a different way, then you can start creating a brain that will support who you want to be in the future and not who you have been in the past. That's where the hope lies.
5: There, you know, and so many scriptures are jumping into my head that reinforce this very attitude, whether it's fear not, you know, back to that point in the discussion a little while ago.
4: Yeah.
5: The Lord is saying, don't fear. Don't set up your narrow pathways to be fearful.
4: That's right.
5: And read my word so that it gives you hope. And man, is it that basic? That's amazing.
4: It really is that basic. We're designed to heal and get better.
5: Yeah, that is something. Let me, as we're drawing to a close here, let me ask this question on the parenting side. We will joke from time to time. Again, these are things that us parents say to our kids. Hey, we probably messed you up, so we're going to set aside some money for you to get counseling at the right time. I mean, we say that in jest, but it sounds like this may be very true. You know, in other words, we've participated as parents to either help or not help our children overcome these things. Mm-hmm. Let me give you a specific example, like controlling parents, the helicopter parent. It's tough to build resiliency into your children if you're saving them from every moment, right?
4: That's right.
5: Speak to the importance as a parent of understanding brain science so you can appropriately, spiritually, in tune with God's design, raise up your children in the way they should go.
4: That's right. Yeah, I wrote a whole chapter in the book about pediatric self-brain surgery because it's so important to understand that you're stewarding these little minds who are creating brains that are going to hopefully support them in a good way for the rest of their life. And it's incredibly important to understand, just like you said, the best example is resilience. We all have this idea that if we protect our kids from all kinds of hardship, that they'll have a better life. But the research doesn't back that up at all. We're seeing now kids that can't launch, they're taking their parents to job interviews with them, they're not getting driver's licenses when they turn 16 because they don't know that they can survive adversity because we never let them survive adversity when they were little. The Bible says in Romans chapter 5, suffering produces endurance, and endurance produces character, and character produces hope. Like, we're supposed to get to hope through the process of surviving some adversity. And now we know from brain science in the 21st century that the part of your brain that creates resilience and willpower and the ability to shift through hard things gets stronger only when you go through hard things. And so that means you need to let your kids experience some hardship when they're little and they can survive it. Like, it's not the end of the world if they have to sit by a kid that they don't like, or if they fall off the playground equipment and hurt themselves a little bit. It's the end of the world if they grow up to become adults who don't know that they're wired to get stronger when they go through something hard. So the Bible's been saying it all along. Parents have a responsibility to let our kids grow up in a safe way, understand that God has a plan for them, even though it's going to be some hardship, that they're going to get stronger. They're designed to get stronger by going through that hardship, not by avoiding it.
5: Yeah. Dr. Warren, this has been so fascinating. I love this stuff, partly because my son is always talking with me and Gene about what he's learning. So that's opened my mind up to some of the things that you're expressing. And, you know, it's just far better for us as Christians to understand these things, not to be fearful of them, but my goodness, if we could talk to the Creator and understand His architectural drawings, why wouldn't we want to do that? And then when it gets to these great scriptures, I am of the opinion that nothing is lost in Scripture, that the words that God has given us are very purposeful. Yeah. And I think and I hope people today can hear that when the Lord says, fear not, and to trust Him.
4: That's right.
5: That it has this connection into neuroscience. Oh my goodness, but who better than the Creator to give us those words to think about so that That's we right. can live a life that is more abundant in Christ.
4: That's right.
5: Finishing the John 10:10 scripture that you gave us. So thank you for being with us. This is so good.
4: Thank you, Jim. Thank you, John.
5: And I want to say to listeners, why not? You need to get a copy of this book, and The Life-Changing Art of Self-Brain Surgery, written by Dr. Warren, a Christian neurosurgeon. I think you'll find amazing answers in here about things that you've probably thought about, but haven't thought about in this way.
6: 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I'm John Fuller, inviting you back as we once again help you and your family thrive in Christ.

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1: 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And one day we got Clubhouse and we were flipping through, and I think it was the story where you guys sub in the pictures, where Clubhouse subs in the pictures. And there was a little girl in a wheelchair, and she was just doing her normal thing, just being a little girl in the story. But we never see that. And my daughter said, "Mommy, there's a girl in a wheelchair."
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2: 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Don't fight. Just surrender. Hello, I'm Chuck Swindoll. Now, lest you think I've forgotten my military training and denied my Marine brothers, let me add this explanatory note. 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Trials that come our way, conflicts we don't understand. 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

0: on the job, at the beach, in the car, bringing God's word to the islands. We're K-Lite.
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2: The most popular tourist attraction in Yellowstone National Park is this thing. It's called Old Faithful. Now, this is not the highest geyser. This is not the most powerful geyser in the park. For that, you'd have to go to Steamboat Geyser or a few others. But the reason this is the most popular is because it's regular. It's dependable. Every 90 minutes, give or take a couple minutes, that thing goes off. It's been doing it. It will continue, I guess, to do it. So people show up because they know it's faithful. It's dependable. If you are just faithful to your spouse, if you're just faithful to your employer, if you're just faithful to your friends, if you're just faithful to your church, you become the most important person in the system. You're dependable. You're dependable. You show up. You're regular. And that was Baruch. He's always there. We see him throughout the book of Jeremiah, beginning in chapter 32 onward. He's the guy who's putting all this together. In fact, because he is the scribe for Jeremiah, he is actually the author of the book of Jeremiah. He's the guy that actually wrote it down. Jeremiah dictated it. So we have two qualities. He's a man of faith, and he's a faithful man. And those are good qualities, but now we begin to see that he's just a man. He has some weaknesses. So that takes us to the third characteristic, the third word in our little outline. After faith and faithful, he was faint-hearted. He was faint-hearted. Go back to verse 2. This is now God speaking to Jeremiah to speak this to Baruch. Thus says the Lord, Yahweh, the God of Israel, to you, O Baruch, you said, Baruch said, woe is me now, for the Lord has added grief to my sorrow. I fainted in my sighing, and I find no rest. Okay, so this lets us know that Baruch has been complaining about something. For him to say, woe is me now, I have no rest, he's complaining about something. And I would say, understandably so. Think of all that he has been through. If you're familiar with the book of Jeremiah, he's been writing down predictions of judgment. He has been living amongst a people who are corrupt and increasingly so in his nation. He's around a group of people that he loves, but will soon be going into Babylonian captivity because he and Jeremiah have been predicting it. So God's judgment is inevitable. It is irreversible. And nobody's listening to Jeremiah. Not a single person so far has repented. Nobody seems to care when this preacher is preaching. In fact, I'm going to just read something to you, and I'm reading it to you because I was reading this in my quiet time the other day, and it's the end of 2 Chronicles 36. You don't have to turn there. I'll just read a couple verses. This is the same time period. This is the end of the kingdom. We read this, and the Lord God of their fathers sent warnings to them by his messengers, rising up early and sending them because he had compassion on his people and on his dwelling place. But they mocked the messengers of God. They despised his words and scoffed at his prophets until the wrath of the Lord arose against his people until there was no remedy. Therefore, he brought against them the king of the Chaldeans, who killed their young men with a sword in the house of their sanctuary and had no compassion on their young man or virgin. On the aged or the weak, he gave them into his hand to fulfill the word of the Lord by the mouth of Jeremiah the prophet. So Jeremiah and Baruch, who's writing down the words, are constantly getting these messages from the Lord of judgment, and nobody's paying attention, nobody's listening, nobody is changing. Oh, here's something else. Not only was Jeremiah beaten, not only was he put in stocks, not only was he thrown in a cistern with mud and sinking in the mud, not only was he hated by everybody in the country, including the kings of that country, they even burned the first copy of the book of Jeremiah that Baruch had written down. They burned it in a fire. So Baruch had to start all over again and write down what had been burned up. I don't know if you've ever had the experience of working all day on your computer, then it crashes, and you lose a day of work, and you think it's the end of the world now. Imagine losing the entire book up to that point of Jeremiah and having to start again. That would have taken weeks or perhaps months. So this is what Baruch has been saying. Woe is me now. My life is terrible. Nobody likes me. Everybody hates me. Right? That's what he's singing. That's his song. So this is self-pity. He's wallowing. There's five pronouns in two verses. Me, my, I. What's his focus on? Himself. And again, understandably so. Given all that he is seeing, all that he has experienced, and his mentor Jeremiah was saying the same thing. So he's just really taking his cue from his boss. Jeremiah 15, the prophet says, woe is me, same words, woe is me, my mother, that you have borne me, a man of strife, a man of contention to the whole earth. Then we get to chapter 20, and Jeremiah says, I will not make mention of him, that is of God, nor speak any more in his name. In other words, I quit. I'm done. I want to be a non-profit organization from now on. I don't want this prophecy gig anymore. But it goes on and says, but his word was in my heart like a burning fire, shut up in my bones, and I was weary of holding it back, and I could not. So Jeremiah was dejected. Jeremiah was discouraged and said, woe is me. So likewise, Baruch now is saying the same thing. And if that's not bad enough, look in verse 3 at the end of it. Woe is me, for the Lord has added grief to my sorrow. I've fainted in my sighing. I find no rest. So God isn't helping my burden. That's what he feels like. He just keeps pouring on more. The city that I love is going to be burned. The city that I love is going to be exiled. He says, I find no rest. In other words, my entire life's investment has been a failure. I mean, think of it. Jeremiah preached for a long time in Jerusalem, and there's no record of any, even one person repenting, listening to him. No measurable results. So here's what I want you to get in your head and my head and our hearts. Jeremiah and Baruch did everything right, but everything wrong seems to be happening to them. Woe is me now. Some of you have been saying, woe is me now. That's been your song. Nobody likes me. Everybody hates me. That could be your song. You've been saying that, especially if you're a man of faith and a faithful man, especially if you're a woman of faith and a faithful woman. If you're faithful and you believe, and yet you're experiencing hardship, you might be tempted to say, woe is me, because you're thinking this, shouldn't there be some kind of immunity for people who believe if we live right? Shouldn't we somehow be shielded from all the bad things that can happen? That's what we figure. Shouldn't we be shielded? Well, ask that question to Job. Ask that question to Joseph. Ask that question to Daniel. Ask that question to Jesus. It seemed that God poured grief on their sorrow. And if you notice something about suffering, our suffering always seems bigger. No one else's woe is as bad as our woe. No one else's sorrow is as bad as our sorrow. If I need an operation, it's major surgery. If they need the same operation, minor surgery. Our suffering becomes unique. And that's the reason I'm convinced, this is the reason we love stories like this one, because it shows us that we're not alone when we suffer. That this is common. This is the common lot of even biblical heroes. But here's the best part. We never hear of the word of the Lord coming to Baruch when he was happy and living in the sunshine. We read about God speaking to Baruch when he was in distress, when he was at his darkest moment, saying, "Woe is me now, I find no rest." The word of the Lord came to him. God's voice became clearer and unmistakable. Remember that old C.S. Lewis quote? "God whispers to us in our pleasures, but he shouts to us in our pain." When Jesus came to his disciples one night, they were in a boat on the Sea of Galilee. I know you know the story. The waves started churning up. Disciples started getting afraid because of the storm on the Sea of Galilee. Even though they're seasoned fishermen, this was a very unique storm. And the waves were very large, unpredictable. They thought they were going down. And they looked out on the water, and who did they see? They saw Jesus, and what was he doing? He was walking, and what was he walking on? He was walking on the very thing they feared the most, the waves. He was walking on the thing they Jesus came to them on the very thing they feared the most. Do you suppose Jesus might come to us on the very thing we fear the most? It's in those darkest times that his voice is unmistakable, like it was here.
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2: Now, I'm going to say something general about life that I think you'll agree with. Life is a series of trials. I'm going to make this little prediction. Right now, you are either in a trial, or you just came out of a trial, or you're about to go in a trial. And yeah, you're going, yeah, I think I resonate with that. The next question is why? Why would God allow so many hardships to come into the lives of his children? And here's the answer. Because God is more interested in your character than in your comfort. God is more interested in making you holy than just making you happy. He wants you to be valuable to others more so than just joyful for yourself. And so, distress comes, hardships come, trials come. You're coming out of one, you're in one, or you're going to be in one. If Christopher Columbus would have decided, "I'm not going," or midway in the journey over here, he said, "I'm going back," nobody would have blamed him. It was a tough journey. Nobody would have blamed him. But nobody would have remembered him either. If Jeremiah and Baruch would have quit and abandoned their mission like they wanted to do, nobody would have blamed them. But nobody would have remembered them. And we wouldn't be here this morning getting benefit from the lesson of their example. So if you want to be memorable and you want to be valuable, you're going to have to allow for the miserable, because that's what shapes us. Now in verse 4, Jeremiah is sent to go to Baruch and to call him out on this and to encourage him. So we go now to the fourth and final word or characteristic, and that is he was fretful. He was a faith. He had faith. He was faithful. He was faint-hearted, but he is also fretful. Look at verse 4, a little closer. Thus you shall say to him, thus says the Lord, behold, what I have built, I will break down. That's the city of Jerusalem. What I have planted, I will pluck up, that is, the whole land. And do you seek great things for yourself? Do not seek them. For behold, I will bring adversity on all flesh, says the Lord, but I will give your life to you as a prize in all places wherever you go. So Baruch is fretful. I mean, he's anxious. He's restless. He is unstable. He has some unrealistic expectations. And then God gives him this message. And you wonder, what kind of a message is that to a guy who's discouraged? Now hold that thought. What if you were there? Let's say you're in Jerusalem and you hear Baruch complaining, woe is me now, I have no rest. What would your counsel have been to Baruch? Would you tell him, look, dude, you just need to take a few days off. You need a rest. You need a Sabbath. Take a week off and then hit it the next Monday hard. Or maybe you would just give him a sympathetic ear or a big hug. Or maybe you would say, look, I don't think this ministry is a good fit for you, because if God was in it, it'd be much easier, because serving God when you're in God's perfect will is going to be just easy. Maybe you would have told him that. Or maybe you would have said, you know, God loves you and has a wonderful plan for your life. Well, how does God answer him? He says, you seek great things for yourself? Don't do it. For behold, I'm going to bring adversity on all flesh, says the Lord, but I will give your life to you as a prize in all places wherever you go. In other words, be thankful that I'm letting you escape with your life. What kind of an answer is that? It's this kind of an answer. Baruch, stop making this all about you. I know you're discouraged. I know you're distressed, but think how I feel. This is my city. I built this nation. I planted this nation. I made covenants with this nation. I am now forced to destroy that which I have built. Think how it hurts my heart. And think how it's going to hurt them when the judgment of the Babylonians fall upon them. You're thinking about yourself, but think about them. And think about me. But then in verse 5 is this strange question with a rebuke, sort of. Do you seek great things for yourself? Do not seek them. Now, we don't know what that is exactly. What was he expecting? He had some expectation of some special treatment, perhaps, because he was faithful, that he would escape it. Maybe he had big plans for his future. Maybe he thought, you know, I would like to be in a governmental position. The reason I say that is because Baruch did come from a prominent family. If you read through 2 Chronicles in chapter 34, we find out that Baruch's grandfather had been the governor of

0: of the Lord Jesus, who said that God causes the sun to rise on the evil and on the good, and the rain to fall on the just and the unjust alike. That is, godly people and ungodly people both have their share in a fallen world of good and bad. But go to this final promise given to Baruch. Though I'm going to judge the city, I'm going to spare your life. Though judgment is coming and exile is coming, you're going to escape with your life wherever you go. You're going to live. It's going to be difficult to live through it, but I'm going to spare you. And just think about that in terms of all that we know about what is coming in our world. God's judgment is going to fall on this world. It is coming. But when it comes, you and I will be spared from that judgment, right? Amen? Jesus said, if you believe in the one who sent me, you will not face judgment, but you pass from death into life. So one day, in the context of eternity, your woe, your failure, your unfulfilled life, you not reaching your full potential, all of that will evaporate in the presence of the glory of God. As Paul wrote in Romans 8, the sufferings of this present time aren't even worthy to be compared with the glory that will be revealed in us. You're going to stand before God one day and go, what woe? What sorrow? What suffering? God will wipe away every tear from their eyes. There will be no sorrow, no pain, no death. A quick final note. I said there were four characteristics. I'm going to slip in a fifth, real quick. So he's a man of faith. He's faithful. He's faint-hearted. He's fretful. But he was fruitful. And this is why I'm just using it as a little footnote. Baruch wrote a book, it is believed, called the Book of Baruch. The Book of Baruch. And it's not a biblical book. It is a non-canonical, apocryphal, deuterocanonical book. It is in some Bibles. It's in the Catholic Bible. But it is not considered by the best scholars to be authoritative scripture. But it is a historical document nonetheless, written by Baruch. After he left the land, he wrote a letter to the exiles in Babylon, encouraging them to repent, turn to God, giving them prayers to say from their heart to the Lord. And it so motivated the hearts of the exiles in Babylon that they did repent, they did turn to God, and they sent a copy of that letter of Baruch to the survivors in Jerusalem and told them to find the ruins of the altar, offer sacrifices on it, and read the letter of Baruch every single year. All of that to say this, though Jeremiah and Baruch saw no measurable results in their ministry before the destruction of Jerusalem, there were results afterwards. So Baruch becomes fruitful. So let me give you takeaway points. Number one, God uses men of faith and faithful men. And I mean that generically. So God uses women of faith and faithful women. God uses people of faith and faithful people. That's number one. That's the first takeaway. God uses people of faith and faithful people. Second, you have a role to play. It could be a primary role. It could be a support role. But find out what that role is and utilize your gift for the glory of God. And third and finally, though you may feel weak today and discouraged and therefore useless, you can still be fruitful in your weakness. You can still be fruitful in the place you're at of weakness. You may not see the results now, but they will come. And the Bible says you will reap if you faint not.
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0: Welcome to The Word for Today, featuring the Bible teaching ministry of Pastor Chuck Smith, founder of the Calvary Chapel Movement. 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And on today's edition of The Word for Today, Pastor Chuck continues his message, The Limit of Unbelief, as we pick up in Jude, verse 5. And now, with today's study, here's Pastor Chuck.
1: Elisha was reporting to the king everything that Ben-Hadad had planned. So the king was there to ambush every sortie that was sent out against him until Ben-Hadad came to his generals and said, okay, one of you guys is a fink, and I intend to find out which one. You know, it's impossible that that king could know all that we were planning to do unless one of you guys were you know, telling. And so the general said, that's not so. We're all of us loyal to you, but there's a guy over there in Israel, and he knows what you tell your wife in the bedchamber. I mean, you can't even talk to your wife without that guy knowing what you're saying. You know, I mean, he had a very keen gift of discernment. And so he was sitting with his friends, and he said, look what that son of a murderer is planning to do now. He's sending a guy down here to get my head. Can you beat that? He said, when the guy knocks on the door, open the door hard and hold him fast. Pin him. For behold, his master is right behind him. So the knock came on the door, and the guys opened it up and pinned the guy behind the door. And here came up King Jehoram and his head of state. And he said, ah, you got you now. You've been troubling Israel. And Elisha said, come on. You're the one that's brought on the problems. You're the one that's introduced the worship of Baal and turned the people after these other gods. And it's because of you that the problems have come. But he said, tomorrow, in the gate of the city of Samaria, they'll be selling a bushel of fine flour for 65 cents. Now, the man on whom the king leaned said, oh, crazy. If God would open up windows in heaven, such a thing couldn't be. He didn't believe the promise of God. And Elisha said to him, fellow, you will see it, but you won't eat it. That night, God caused the Syrians to hear a noise that they interpreted as chariots of the king of Egypt. And they fled, leaving their camp and all of their supplies intact. In the morning, they opened the gates so that the people of Samaria could go out, who had been starving to death, remember, to go out and get all of the booty and all the loot that was out there. And the king said to this guy who had said the night before, if God would open up in windows in heaven, and the prophet said, you'll see it, you won't eat it. He said, you go down there and you stand in the gate, keep order as the people are going out the gate. Hey, the people are so hungry, they trampled this guy to death. He saw it. God provided, but he didn't eat it. That's the price of unbelief. Even when God keeps his word, you're not able to partake of it. Unbelief can hold you back from what God has given, what God desires to give, from the blessings of God. The children of Israel, through unbelief, and we read in the Psalms, they limited the Holy One of Israel through unbelief. It holds back. Now, you see, our unbelief comes from looking at ourselves instead of looking at God. I look at the circumstances. I look at the situations. And I say, oh, I don't see how that could be. No, just can't be, man. I've tried everything. No way, you know. And I give my testimony of unbelief. I've looked at myself. I've looked at my resources. I've looked at my abilities, and I've concluded there's no way. But you see, that's because I looked at me instead of looking at God. Unbelief always comes from looking at myself and the situation in light of myself. Faith always comes from looking at God. Turns away from the situation. Abraham considered not his own age, about 100 years old, nor yet the deadness of Sarah's womb, about 90 years old. He staggered not at the promises of God through unbelief. But being strong in the faith, he gave glory to God, believing that what God had promised, he was able to perform. So, The children of Israel, the first example of those who did not enter into God's full blessings because of unbelief. Second example, the angels which kept not their first estate, but left their own habitation. He hath reserved in everlasting chains under darkness unto the judgment of the great day. The Bible indicates that perhaps as many as a third of the angels rebelled with Satan against the authority and the government of God. In the book of Revelation, John saw the dragon being cast out of heaven, and with his tail he drew a third part of the stars, and stars are often used in the scripture as a reference to the angels. We know that there are angels which did not keep their first estate. They are mentioned here. It was this commingling of angels with men before the flood that brought the flood upon the world. The sons of God saw the daughters of men that they were fair, and they went unto them, and their offspring were giants. Genetic manipulation before the flood. And so these, no doubt, are the angels kept not their first principles that God has now in chains of darkness awaiting the day of judgment. Angels dwelt in the very presence of God. They were servants of God, messengers of God, doing his bidding, his work. And these glorious creatures, higher in creation order than man, unredeemed man, they will be lower than us in our redeemed state. In our glorified state, we will be judging them. But in the natural state, God made Jesus a little lower than the angels for the suffering of death. You see, angels can't suffer death. But he made Jesus a little lower than the angels for the suffering of death. We see him now crowned with glory and honor, according to Hebrews. These creatures of God, dwelling there in the presence of God, the glory of God, kept not their first estate, their first principles, and now are reserved in everlasting chains under darkness unto the judgment of the great day. Third example, Sodom and Gomorrah. Cities about them in like manner, giving themselves over to fornication and going after strange flesh, are set forth as an example, suffering the vengeance of eternal fire, and God sent fire and brimstone and destroyed the cities of the plain, Sodom and Gomorrah and those cities of the plain. Cities that existed in this beautiful verdant valley that was well watered, tropical climate, great soil, produced food without any effort. You see, as cultures develop, the first thing is, in the primitive cultures, a person is usually capable of producing enough food to keep himself alive. With primitive tools, primitive cultures, and this is what you find in areas where you really don't have any culture kind of a development. The reason why is that people can only, they have to work all day just to provide food. I mean, that's basic. You've got to have food. Now, it is not until the means of supplying food develop to the extent that one person can produce more food than what he needs for his own use. The surplus of agriculture is the necessity for the development of any kind of a society or social structure within a community. So, you have a fellow who's busily engaged in providing his own food. He has to make his own tools. He has to make his own hoes, he has to make his own plows, and he has to, you know, his whole effort is into providing the food for himself, for his family. Now, as you begin to develop, here's a fellow who is especially skilled in making plows. So he starts making plows because others are able to produce more food than what they themselves need for their own personal use. And now they can trade their food for his plows. He's particularly adept at making plows. So he spends his time now making plows, and he trades his plows for food because they can now produce more than what they need for themselves. And that's how your society develops, is through an agricultural surplus. Now, They were able to develop the agricultural surplus in this Jordan Valley because it was so rich and verdant, so productive. You didn't have to work so hard to create enough food for your needs. So we are told in Ezekiel that in Sodom, they had an abundance of bread and idleness of time because it was such a productive area. So that really natural advantage. I mean, you live in an area like that where you don't have to work so hard to provide the food for what you need. You can develop now a beneficial social structure. But instead, they use their idleness of time in just following after the flesh. Homosexuality became a very prominent thing. Strange flesh, he calls it here. But it was homosexuality that really developed there in Sodom. Kinky sex, you might say, strange flesh. Using their idleness of time, the abundance of bread, bringing about the idleness of time, using it then for these corrupt purposes. They serve as an example as they suffered the destruction of the fire and brimstone sent by God, the eternal fire, the vengeance of eternal fire. And in the same way, these filthy dreamers, that is the apostate teachers, they defile the flesh, they despise dominion or authority, and they speak evil of dignities. Yet Michael, the archangel, when contending with the devil, he disputed about the body of Moses and dared not to bring against him a railing accusation, but said, "The Lord rebuke thee." Now, here's an interesting insight that the Bible doesn't give us any place but right here, and that is, we are told in the Old Testament that the Lord buried Moses. Moses went off from the camp and God buried him. They never found his grave. They never found his body. The Lord buried him. He died somewhere in the area of Moab, Mount Nebo, able to look over and see the land that God had promised, not able to go over. And the Lord buried Moses. Well, Michael was the instrument, no doubt, that God sent to bury him. God said, "Michael, go down and bury him," you know. And Satan met him there and began to dispute with him over the body of Moses. Now, Michael didn't even make a railing accusation against the devil. He didn't say, "Well, you dirty scum, you know, you can't have him," or whatever. He didn't make any railing accusation against him. He just said, "The Lord rebuke thee." I am a little wary about these people who are always railing on the devil. I'll personally tell you, I don't want any confrontation with the devil. In fact, I always want the Lord between me and the devil. I don't want any personal confrontation with him. I want the Lord between us. And in dealing with him, I want to deal with him only through the Lord. "The Lord rebuke thee." I wouldn't say, "I rebuke thee, Satan." Who am I to rebuke him? He'd say, "Who are you? Jesus I know and Paul I know, but who are you?" "But the Lord rebuke thee." Yeah, that's all right. I can handle that. Get the Lord between him and me. And that I can handle. So even Michael, hey, one of the greatest angels in heaven, didn't make railing accusations against Satan, but said, "The Lord rebuke thee." But these filthy dreamers, these false teachers that were perverting the truth within the church, they were speaking evil of the dignities. They were speaking evil of the church leadership, of the apostles. How many times they would come in and run Paul down. "Ah, he's not a real apostle, you know. Paul's a renegade. Paul's this." And here he was, anointed of God and doing such a great work. And these false teachers, though, they always try to improve their stock by running down someone that God is using. You know, it makes them look better if they can find flaws in someone that... So people take pot shots at Billy Graham, you see. If I can find faults in Billy Graham, well, hey, I'm able to judge him. And, you know, if he would only do this and that and the other, you know, then he could be as successful. But people do that. They try to raise... Well, someone said, you'll never gain ground by throwing mud. But yet that seems to be the philosophy of many people. They try to, you know, increase their stock by tearing down someone else. They speak evil of things that they don't even know about. This is so true, and it's crazy, but, you know, there are people who have spoken evil of the work that God is doing here, and they don't even know about it. They've never been here. I'm amazed at some of the articles I've read in magazines and papers and so forth about things that are supposedly happening here at Calvary Chapel. And in the days when the hippies were around, you know, someone with great authority said, oh, I was at one of those houses and, you know, the kids climbing up nude in the trees to read their Bible, smoking a joint, you know. Crazy stuff. They speak evil of things they don't even know about. Have never bothered to examine. But what things they do know naturally as brute beast, I mean, you have a certain innate natural knowledge, they even corrupt that. Woe to them. They've gone the way of Cain, the way of hatred, the way of bitterness, the way of the works of the flesh, rather than relying upon the work of God. They've run greedily after the error of Balaam, filled with greed. They look to better their own position using the things of God or their knowledge of the things of God. They perished in the gainsaying of Korah. As Korah came to Moses and said, you've taken too much upon yourself putting Aaron, your brother, in the position of going in before the Lord. We're Levites. We have as much right as Aaron. He perished when the ground opened up and swallowed him. Now, here's what he has to say about these false teachers and apostles, apostate teachers. They are spots in your feast of love. When they feast with you, they are feeding themselves without fear. They are clouds without water, carried about with the winds. They are trees whose fruit withers, without fruit, twice dead, plucked up by the roots. Now, rain, of course, was always a welcome thing in that land. It's a desert area. And the clouds form, and you have the promise, oh, it's going to be great, we're going to get some rain. You know, they give great swelling words of promise. We're going to do this, we're going to do that, and, you know. But there's no substance, there's no rain. The clouds without water, they're carried about with every wind. They are fruit that withers. It doesn't really come to maturity. It doesn't really develop fully. It gives the promise, oh, there's a blossom. I've got an apricot tree. The rottenest tree, I swear I'm going to cut it down. In the springtime, it blossoms out. And it even sets some little apricots. But they always fall off. Never develop. Every year, I think, oh, this year. And I told the tree, I said, look, if you give me one apricot, I'll let you live. And that tree's got to go. It gives the promise, but it never produces. Apostate teachers, they give all kind of promises they never produce. The fruit withers, it dries up. They are like raging waves of the sea, foaming out their own shame. Just driven. No real purpose, just raging waves, foaming. Wandering stars, to whom is reserved the blackness of darkness forever. Now, Gehenna is described as the place of the eternal abode of Satan and his followers. Jesus described Gehenna as existing in outer darkness. Our scientists have discovered galaxies that they estimate to be some 12 billion light years from the Earth. But they, at the present time, believe that that is the edge of the universe. They do believe that they have discovered the edge of the universe some 12 billion light years away. And they are hoping to maybe catch the light of galaxies that are so far away that it has not yet reached the Earth. Now, out beyond the furthest galaxy, say 12 billion light years away, for sake of argument, what if you continued out beyond that galaxy for another, say, 100 billion light years distance? So imagine being able to travel beyond the furthest galaxy, say, another 100 billion light years. But they wouldn't really be light years because light wouldn't get out that far yet. You'd be in total darkness. Have you ever been in total darkness? I mean, total darkness. Down in the Oregon Caves. Yet way down there in the caves, and then they turn off the lights and they say, you can now experience total darkness. It's so dark you can feel it. In total darkness you feel. It says that there was a darkness in Egypt that they could feel. And you can actually feel total darkness. I mean, it's a awesome sensation to be in total darkness. It's something that's very rare. But to get out that far into the universe, you would get out into total darkness. What a fitting place for God to put the people who hate the light. Jesus said they will not come to the light because they hate the light. Outer darkness, to whom is reserved the blackness of darkness forever. Now that would be awesome.
2: 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Now here's Pastor Chuck.
1: 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In Jesus' name.
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1: We tell the Holy Spirit, Holy Spirit, wait out here while I sin, then I'll come back out here, and then I'll take possession, and we can go home. It doesn't work like that. That's why when you're a real child of God, you're a real Christian, and you go where you're not supposed to be going, what's the first thing that happens? You feel not condemned. You feel guilty. Why? Because the Holy Spirit warns you before you do it.

0: Welcome to Somebody Loves You Radio, the Bible teaching ministry of Roll Reese in Diamond Bar, California. Today's lesson continues our study of the Holy Spirit and the influence and identity of this third member of the Godhead. Roll will establish that God's Spirit isn't an unseen force, but in fact a person with a mind, a heart, and a will. He's also ever-present, continually at work, correcting us when we sin and guiding our minds in biblical truth. With the second part of our study, Who is the Holy Spirit? Here's Roll Reese in Ephesians chapter 1.
1: Now when we look at the Holy Spirit tonight, let's begin by looking at the nature of the Holy Spirit. That is, He is a person. What do we mean by He is a person? Well, He exercises the attributes of personality. For example, number one, He has a mind of His own. In Romans chapter 8, verse 27, he says this, "Now he who searches the hearts knows the mind of the Spirit is." Why? Because he makes intercession for the saints according to the will of God. Notice that. The Holy Spirit is in tune with God the Father. So when I come and I pray to God, and if I don't want to pray in English, but I want to pray in the tongue that God has given to me in the Spirit, or I just want to groan within me, the Bible says that the Holy Spirit interprets what I am trying to get across, and He interprets, and God the Father and God the Son understand what my petitions are because they're done through the power of the Holy Spirit. The Holy Spirit is powerful. He is a person, and He has a mind. Secondly, the Holy Spirit not only has a mind, but He has a will. In 1 Corinthians 12:11, He says, "But one of the same Spirit works in all these things, distributing to each one individually as the Holy Spirit wills." You see, there it is. As the Holy Spirit wills. In the giving of gifts, in the working in the body of Jesus Christ concerning the gifts of the Holy Spirit, the Bible says that the Holy Spirit distributes as He wills to each individual person. Thirdly, He also has feelings. Did you know that when you sin, because He is a person, the Holy Spirit gets hurt? Yes, He gets hurt. That's why Paul the Apostle in Ephesians chapter 4 verse 30, he says, "And do not grieve the Holy Spirit of God." The word grieve there in the Greek, it means to bring pain to the Holy Spirit. How do I bring pain to the Holy Spirit of God? When I sin against God. Because He's a person. You see, one thing we must really get in our minds and our hearts is that wherever you go, wherever you sit, wherever you walk, wherever you lie down, wherever you go hide in a closet, you can get rid of the Holy Spirit. He goes with you everywhere. He's omnipresent. You can't get rid of Him. Sometimes we have this mentality that when we're going to sin, we tell the Holy Spirit, "Holy Spirit, wait out here while I sin, then I'll come back out here, and then I'll take possession, and we can go home." It doesn't work like that. That's why when you're a real child of God, you're a real Christian, and you go where you're not supposed to be going, or you do something you're not supposed to be doing, what's the first thing that happens? You feel not condemned, you feel guilty. Why? Because the Holy Spirit warns you before you do it. He's a person. When He comes into your temple, when He comes into your life, He's living in the front room and He's making Himself at home. But sometimes when we sin against the Holy Spirit, instead of being in our living room in fellowship with us, He goes to the back room. Why? Because He's grieved. And it's not until we make things right with God the Father. Notice, He doesn't leave the house, He stays in the house. How many times you heard people say, "The Holy Spirit left, now He's come back"? It doesn't work like that. He stays in that house. But when the Holy Spirit is hurt and He's been grieved because of sin, and the Holy Spirit cannot do an effective work in your life and in my life until I fully repent of what I've done. And then the peace of God immediately comes to my life. But you see, you can't get away from the Holy Spirit. David said, "If I go to heaven, You're there. If I go to hell, You're there. Wherever I go, Your presence is there, God." You can't get away. Remember what Dr. Van Cleve, when he came, he taught, he says, God is in front of you, he's behind you, he's above you, and he's below you. You cannot escape the presence of God. God sees everything you do. God hears everything you say. But he loves you. He loves you so much. Look how many opportunities he's given to you, he's given to me, even though we are wicked and sinful. The last time we sinned, we should have been wiped out, but God gave us another chance because he loves us, because he cares about us. Because the scripture says that God is not willing that any should perish, but all should come to true repentance. So when the Holy Spirit is grieved, he has feelings, he's hurt. Listen to Ephesians 4:30. And do not grieve the Holy Spirit of God, by whom you were sealed for the day of redemption. You see, you were sealed with the Holy Spirit. We'll talk about this next week, what the seal is and the guarantee is of the Holy Spirit in your life. But it's so important that we understand that the Holy Spirit has personality. Secondly, the Holy Spirit has personal activities ascribed to himself. For example, he reveals all truth. For example, in 2 Peter chapter 1, verse 21, this is what the scripture says. For prophecy never came by the will of man, but holy men of God spoke as they were moved by the Holy Spirit. You see, the Holy Spirit is the one that brings inspiration, revelation, and illumination to the Word of God. That's how the Bible was created. That's how God made the Word of God. When men in the Old Testament were writing the scriptures, it was actually being dictated by the Holy Spirit. They just didn't write a novel or like common books today. They wrote as they were inspired, and the revelation of God was given to them by inspiration to the Holy Spirit. They wrote the very words of God. Now you see in seminaries, they don't teach you this. They teach you that the Bible has mistakes. You can believe everything in the Bible wrong. You can believe everything in the Bible. It's God's word. It's legitimate. You say, well, wait a minute. I've heard that the Bible has mistakes. The Bible has no mistakes. The problem is that in the 1500s, they took what we call the scribes or the writers, those that translated your Bible into English and added chapters and verses. When they were making the transfer, they made the mistake when they were writing. They actually, what they did is they inserted the mistake, and the mistake is always in the center column. It tells you what was added by the translators to make it easier for you to read. But these are the very words of God. And you'll always see italicized those words that men put in there, but the word of God is never italicized. It's always there because God put it there by inspiration and by revelation and by God's not only inspiration, but listen, by the power of the Holy Spirit as he gave it to these men to write it. So the Bible, you can trust it with all your life. Believe me, it's God's holy word. And it's so important that we understand that he reveals everything to us. Secondly, the Holy Spirit is a teacher. He teaches you. Now, hear me well, and don't misquote me. This is so important because many times people say, well, wait a minute, what do you mean by that? Let me say this. You become a young believer. You accept Christ tonight. You start reading your Bible. And for the next 30, 40 years, you only read from Matthew to Revelation. You never touch the Old Testament. The Holy Spirit, as a teacher, the only thing that he's ever going to bring to your remembrance in your mind is only the things that you read. If you never read, then you have nothing to be brought forth. Understand that. You cannot ever quote the Old Testament. You'll never understand the Old Testament unless you read it for yourself. The full counsel of God. And this is why it's so important when we're quoting scripture or you're talking to somebody and you say, oh yeah, in the book of Samuel or in the book of Ruth or in the book of Haggai or there in Habakkuk, you see? Why? Because I've read it over and over and over and over, the full counsel of God, and the Holy Spirit brings to my mind not only the puzzle and the scriptures, but he puts them together so they're a theme and they fit together in harmony with the Holy Spirit and the teachings of Jesus. That's why it's so important to read the whole Bible, all the way through. That's why on Sunday evenings we go through the Bible systematically, so that we can have the fullness of God's Word in our hearts and in our minds. And we can know the God of the Old Testament, that He is the same God of the New Testament. There are not two gods in the Bible, one God, the same in the Old as He is of the New. A God of love and a God of grace, and also a God of judgment. So important to understand who we worship. He is the great teacher. The Holy Spirit was left here to teach us. In John 14, 26, this is what He says. But the Helper, the Holy Spirit, whom the Father will send in My name, He will teach you all things and bring to your remembrance all things that I have said unto you. You see? The only things that God can bring to your mind are the things that what you've been taught. That's it. If you never read the book of Haggai, or the book of Zechariah, or the book of Malachi, or Genesis, or Exodus, or Leviticus, or Numbers, or Joshua, or Judges, or Samuel, or Kings, or Chronicles, how in the world are you going to be quoting from them if you've never read them? The Holy Spirit can never bring them up. Can't do it. You've never read it. You've never studied it.
0: 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Let's continue with the conclusion of our study, Who is the Holy Spirit?
1: The Holy Spirit, as you read the Scripture, and you say, well, you know, it's so hard to understand the Bible. Hey, pray, dear Jesus, teach me through your Holy Spirit what you're trying to say to me through the Scriptures, and He will teach you. He's been given to you as your teacher. Even though we have pastor teachers, the Holy Spirit confirms everything in your heart as He teaches you what is being taught. That's why He gave it to us. The Holy Spirit to teach us. And then, thirdly, the Holy Spirit to become a witness. In Galatians 4:6, He says, and because you are sons, God has sent forth the Holy Spirit of His Son into your hearts, crying out, Abba, Father. You see, the Holy Spirit has been sent by His Son, Jesus Christ, into our hearts, so that when we pray or when we groan to God, we can cry out, Abba, Father, Daddy, Daddy, Daddy, to the Holy Spirit. And then fourthly, He's the great intercessor. He intercedes for you and me. In Romans 8:26, He says this, likewise, the Spirit of God also helps our weaknesses. You see, when we pray, I don't know about you, but I know about me. Sometimes I don't know how to pray. Lord, I don't know what to say to you. I don't pray in New King James or in Old King James or in Latin. Or in Spanish, I pray in English. But a lot of times when I don't want to pray in English and I pray in my tongue that is given to me in the power of the Holy Spirit, I pray with groanings which cannot be uttered. Why? Because the Holy Spirit in me is crying out to God for me. He's interpreting to God the Father and the Son what my needs are in my heart. Listen to what He says. Likewise, the Spirit also helps our weaknesses. For we do not know what we should pray for as we ought to, but the Spirit Himself makes intercession for us with groanings which cannot be understood. So when you're standing before God, imagine what it would be like in front of people if we all groan at the same time. They would say, non-believers say, these people are mad. Let's get out of here. Call 911. But if you're in your closet and you're praying to God, and you're in deep prayer, and you're groaning, and you're moaning before the Lord, listen, that's prayer to God. Those are not just noises. Because He says that sometimes, when I don't know how to express myself, the best way to express myself in prayer is just to groan to God out of the deepest part of my heart to Him. He understands why. Because the Holy Spirit helps me. He becomes the intercessor before God, the Father, and Jesus Christ. I like that. He lets Him know what I need in my life and how I'm hurting and how weak I am in my life. And did you know that fifthly, the Holy Spirit also speaks? You know, at times we say, well, how does God speak to you? You ever had your child come to you when he's done something wrong and he can't sleep and he's feeling guilty and he begins to confess to you? What a great lesson to say, son, it's not really your conviction, it's because God is speaking to you. It's the Holy Spirit that speaks to us. In the book of Revelations chapter 2 verse 7, this is what the scripture says. Seven times he said this: he who has an ear. Do you have an ear to hear? I do. I want to. The problem with the church today, the problem with believers today, is we don't give a clear ear to hear what God is saying. God is speaking not only through people, but he's speaking through nature. He's speaking through people. He speaks through the word of God, and he speaks through pastor teachers. He speaks through people on the radio, people through TV. But the problem is that so many times we're not listening to, and God is speaking to us. We always want to personalize it. Man, I wish they were here so they could hear this. No, it's to you, and it's to me. Listen, he who has an ear to hear, let him hear what the Spirit says to the churches. To him who overcomes, I will give to eat the tree of life, which is in the midst of paradise of God. He who has an ear, let him hear what the Spirit says to the churches. Are we listening when the Spirit speaks to us? And then 6, the Spirit commands. In Acts chapter 16, verse 6 and 7, he says this: and now when they had gone through Phrygia, the region of Galatia, they were forbidden by the Holy Spirit to preach the word in Asia. And after they had come to Mysia, they tried to go to Bithynia, but the Spirit did not permit them. He's speaking of Paul and Barnabas. Did you know that the Holy Spirit, like Paul and Barnabas, when they wanted to go somewhere, the Holy Spirit said to them, don't go? How did he speak? I believe at this particular time, and in chapter 13 of Acts, he spoke to those men in the church when they were speaking through prophecy. And the Holy Spirit was speaking through men. He told them, don't go there, Paul. The Spirit is forbidding you to go. And other times, the Holy Spirit will check in with you. And somehow, you'll have this feeling, not a good feeling, where the Spirit is saying, don't go there. It's bad news. He warns you, and he speaks to you. So important that we listen to the Holy Spirit when he speaks. He speaks all the time, 24 hours a day. He speaks to us. And he's warning us of dangers. And then 7, we can also blaspheme the Holy Spirit. Now you say, man, I'm a new Christian, and I think, and this is one of the greatest things among new believers when they come in for counseling, I think I have committed the unpardonable sin. I have blasphemed against the Holy Spirit of God. First of all, do you know what the blasphemy of the Holy Spirit is? Let me tell you what it is. It's not just sinning. It literally is, according to Jesus in Matthew chapter 12, verse 31 and 32, it is when the Holy Spirit is working in the life of a non-believer, and the non-believer continues to say no to the Holy Spirit for conversion, and there's over and over and over the Holy Spirit works, there is a time, there is a place, there is a line where you can cross in not coming to Jesus Christ, where you can blaspheme the Holy Spirit, where the Holy Spirit will say to you, I will pray for you no more, and you will never be saved ever again, and you will be lost eternally. And that is what? Rejecting the love and the grace and the mercies of Jesus Christ brings you to blasphemy of the Holy Spirit. Do I think that anybody here has committed the unpardonable sin of blasphemy of the Holy Spirit? No. Otherwise, you wouldn't be here if you had. Listen to what he says, Jesus. Therefore, I say to you, every sin and blasphemy will be forgiven.

0: speaks against the Holy Spirit, it will not be forgiven him, either in this world or the world to come. And that is, rejecting Jesus Christ as your Lord and Savior can bring you to what? To blasphemy of the Holy Spirit. That is a continual rejection over and over and over of Jesus Christ and never coming to conversion and accepting Christ as your Lord and Savior. That person can commit blasphemy. So important that we understand that. And then there's another side to the Holy Spirit, that not only he possesses personality, but he is God himself. He is God, deity. He possesses deity. Listen, in Acts 5, 3 and 4, again, Peter referring to Ananias and Sapphira, he refers her to the Holy Spirit being God. He said, Peter said, Ananias, why has Satan filled your heart to lie to the Holy Spirit and kept back part of the price of the land for yourself, while the remaining was not your own? And after it was sold, was it not for your own control to sell and to give as you wanted? Why have you conceived this thing in your heart? And listen, you have not lied to man, but you have lied to God. There, theologically, he makes the Holy Spirit that he is God. The Holy Spirit is God. Secondly, Paul writes of him, of the Holy Spirit, as Spirit of our God in 1 Corinthians 6:11. He says, and such were some of you, but you have been washed, you were sanctified, you were justified in the name of the Lord Jesus Christ by the Spirit of our God. There again, the Spirit of God is God, deity. He is God himself.
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0: And then once again, however, when He, the Spirit of truth, has come, He will guide you into all truth, for He will not speak of His own authority, but whatever He hears, He will speak, and He will tell you even of things to come. Notice what He says there. Even of things to come. And then He is also called the Spirit of Holiness, Romans 1:4. He's called the Spirit of Righteousness, Romans 8:4. He's called the Spirit of Grace in Hebrews 10:29. And then lastly, He's called the Spirit of Love. I love this one, Romans 15:30. Now I beg you, brethren, through the Lord Jesus Christ and through the love of the Spirit, that you strive together with me in prayers to God for me. I hope and I wish for this body of believers here that we would strive for the Spirit of love, that love would be our motive, that love would be all of everything that we have to do with the Lord, to allow the Holy Spirit to come into our lives and to minister to us and even to baptize us with His power as we submit our lives.

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2: 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And when we have fellowship, you know, we can eat together and then get taught the Word of God so God can speak to us about our ministries. 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

0: All through history, various individuals have attempted to predict the return of Christ, his second coming. The Bible is clear, though, that no one knows the day or the time. So how are we as Christians to live in the interim until Jesus returns? Today on Truth for Life, Alistair Begg begins a study in 1 Thessalonians chapter 4, where the Apostle Paul answers that very question for the Thessalonian believers.
1: In my experience, in the last little while, most of the time that I've heard the word piety used, it has been used within the context of disdain. It has been used in a way that suggests piety is a form of withdrawal from society and usefulness. And indeed, it has become almost a figure of fun amongst people that we might expect would hold it differently. And it is therefore of some import that when we turn to the opening verses of 1 Thessalonians 4, we discover that in actual fact, what Paul is addressing is this whole question of piety. The whole emphasis in Paul's final two chapters here of 1 Thessalonians is on the matter of ethics, on the extreme practicality of what it means to live as a practical, biblical, vibrant, and attractive Christian. Sadly, one of the features of contemporary Christianity is that, and this is factually true, Jewish families have a better standard of living when it comes to fulfilling marriage vows, effective child rearing, and the abiding by principles of the law. That, I say, not by conjecture, but that is actually the findings as a result of research in relationship to religious heritage. I think there is an obvious reason for that, and it is this, that Jewish people have no problem, at least in orthodoxy, recognizing that God has standards. They have been trained from their earliest days to know that God has given a law, and that God has given the law not to be toyed with, but to be adhered to. And consequently, if they're going to live in obedience to that law, then it is going to make an impact on their lives. Christians, in the last 50 years, have been so concerned to make it clear to everyone that we are not under the law, that they have virtually vetoed the idea of the law of God altogether. And this amounts for the confusion that is represented in so many lives and in so many families and indeed in so many churches. While we understand that the believer no longer keeps the law as a means of acceptance with God, the fact of the matter is that we are still under obligation to keep God's moral laws and his commandments. And that, frankly, is a sentence that will do well to be pondered by many of us. And so what we have throughout all of Scripture is a call then to this biblical standard. And as we're going to discover, Paul is intensely practical concerning this matter of pleasing God. He says, I want to explain to you what pleasing God means when you think about the whole question of sex. And that is not for this evening. I want to tell you what pleasing God means when you think about the whole question of work. And I want to tell you what pleasing God means when you deal with the matter of bereavement. There's not a man or a woman living who does not have an interest in, a concern about, a perspective on the issues of sex, work, and the death of oneself or a loved one. If we are going to declare that we have been brought to a new life in the Lord Jesus Christ, then the world has every right to look and see a new lifestyle. That there would be that dimension to us which is holy, which is bent on pleasing God. And despite the fact that the Bible has a tremendous amount to say about pleasing God, I haven't actually read a great deal or seen a great deal written or addressed on the subject of what it means to please God. And yet Paul is suggesting here, indeed declaring here, that pleasing God is the guiding principle of balanced Christian behavior. It was indeed the very example of the Lord Jesus himself who in John 8 declared, I always do what pleases my Father. Now, this guiding principle of pleasing God is, says John Stott very helpfully, three things. It is a radical principle, because it forces me to recognize that I cannot say that I love him and that I know him if I do not seek to please him. It forces me to ask the question, who am I trying to please? When I walk into the study or the office tomorrow morning, who am I trying to please? Well, the answer is we're probably trying to please a number of people. We go into the schoolroom, who am I trying to please? But, says the Bible, at the very foundation of it all, and indeed at the capstone of it all, should be for the believer an overarching commitment to please God. It is a radical principle. It is also a flexible principle, insofar as it saves us from Pharisaism and from legalism. It saves us from a big long list of do's and don'ts, because the emphasis is not on keeping the law, but on pleasing the lawgiver. And it is very possible for us to create a long list of things that we either do or we don't do, in which there is no pleasure, there is just carping subservience. But when we abide by the principle of saying, well, I want to please the one who gave the law, then it follows that we'll do what his law says. But our emphasis is, I want to do what pleases him. I want to discover it, and then I want to do it. It is also, as a guiding principle, something that is progressive, insofar as we can spend all of our lives with this as our overarching emphasis and never reach the fulfillment of it. If tonight we affirm again our desire to please God and to do it more and more, we'll be back next Sunday still with the same overarching desire, perhaps a little closer, but definitely not there. And indeed, we may live all of our lives with this as the guiding principle of our behavior. Now, I want to turn with you to Colossians chapter 1, and I want to answer the question, what does it mean to please God, from Paul's prayer for the Colossians. Interestingly, in Ephesians 5 and in verse 10, Paul says to the Ephesians, I want you to find out what pleases the Lord. And that, in fact, is a great quest for our lives. And there are a number of places to which we might go to answer that question. Indeed, the whole of the New Testament helps us to answer the question, and the subsequent verses here in 1 Thessalonians will do the same. But in order to give us a start on it, I want to just draw your attention to these four things which Paul prays for the Colossian Christians and which help us to answer the question, what then does it mean to please God? What pleases God? First of all, fruitful living pleases God. Verse 10 of Colossians 1, and we pray this, says Paul, in order that you may live a life worthy of the Lord and may please him in every way, bearing fruit in every good work. Bearing fruit in every good work. Having been placed in Christ, what the New Testament says to us is this, that all of our days and all of our deeds are to be good for something, and they are to be good for someone. And when a man or a woman sets themselves to the quest of finding out what pleases God, seeking to live in a way which brings pleasure to him, one of the things that becomes immediately apparent is that fruitful living, which produces good works, is one of the ways in which God is pleased with us. Now, there is a dependence which is necessary for fruitfulness to be effected. You may remember Jesus in one of his pictures as he gives it to his followers concerning the story of the vine and the branches. He says to them in John 15, I am the true vine and my Father is the gardener. He cuts off every branch in me that bears no fruit, while every branch that does bear fruit, he prunes so that it will be even more fruitful. No branch can bear fruit by itself. It must remain in the vine. Neither can you bear fruit unless you remain in me. And so the simple truth is this for us to face this evening. There is a dependence which fruitfulness displays. The individual who has set themselves to the task of pleasing God will be surprised by fruitfulness in our lives. Indeed, God willing, others will notice the fruitfulness. It will not be something that we have to parade around the hallways or out in the streets. It will not be that we are seeking to do good works in order to gain acceptance with God, but it will be that as a result of being accepted by God, having been grafted into Christ who is the vine, we will, as we mentioned this morning, discover these springs and shoots and flowers emerging from our lives, declaring the fact of our dependence upon He who is the vine. And can I ask you tonight, as I'm faced with the question myself, how fruitful is your life? Are you bearing fruit to good works? Would people at your school or in your home or in your office, in your laboratory, and not necessarily be able to articulate your theology, but they would say, you know, there is somebody whose life just has a dimension to it. It is attractive. It's almost like a bowl of beautiful ripe fruit on a table. It makes you want to reach out and have some of it. Paul says, we're praying for you that you might bear fruit in every good work, because fruitful living pleases God. What also pleases God, he says, is knowledgeable living. And we pray this in order that you may live a life worthy of the Lord and may please Him in every way, bearing fruit in every good work, growing in the knowledge of God. It pleases God as we get to know Him better. Paul in Philippians 3 says, that I might know Him and the power of His resurrection, that I may know His passion, that I may be conformed somehow to His life. And he's writing in the context of the Colossian church within the framework of a kind of mysterious knowledge which was known as Gnosticism, which was a peculiar experience into which certain initiates were gathered. And these were the people who were saying, you know, if you want to really know God, this is what's involved. And so says Paul, if you want to talk in terms of knowledge, make sure that you understand that when we speak about knowing God, we're not talking about the superficial theory of the unbeliever, nor are we talking about the secretive heresy of the Gnostic, but we're talking about that which is a birthright of those who are in Christ. The knowledge of God to which he refers, says Hendrickson, is heart transforming and life renewing. The knowledge in our living which pleases God is not a knowledge that produces Christian tadpoles with huge big heads and tiny little bodies and arms and limbs, but it is a personal knowledge. The knowledgeable living which pleases God is not knowledge about, it is personal knowledge off. Do you have such a personal knowledge of the Lord Jesus tonight? Able to say with Paul, to me to live is Christ and to die is gain. It is not only personal, but it is progressive. It's a wonderful thing, is it not, in marriage, to realize that with every day and week and month and year that passes, the knowledge of one's spouse is far richer and far more meaningful than ever we might have intended it could ever be in those early weeks of courtship and those early days of marriage. We used to sing a chorus in Scotland that went, I love him better every day. I love him better every day. Near by his side, I will abide. Because I love him better every day. What pleases the Lord? Fruitful living, knowledgeable living. Thirdly, powerful living. Being strengthened with all power according to his glorious might. You know, it's a tall order to please God in every way. We look at this and we say, goodness me, I don't think that I will ever be able to please God in this way. I'm not sure that I'm going to manage to accomplish many of these things. And then we come to this wonderful truth that the powerful living which pleases God is not a power which we muster up in our own strength, but in point of fact, it is a power which is infused to us as the Holy Spirit is living within our lives. We are strengthened with all power. So neither our aspiration, nor our determination, nor our perspiration can take the place of the inspiration which is part of our Christian living. And this is actually a present continuous tense which is used here. The word is dunamumenoi, and it speaks of a constant infusing of power. And so often our Christian lives are a bit like the human cannonball that we've seen at the circus, where we put on the helmet and we slither down the tube, only to be propelled once in a great dramatic burst of smoke and come hurling out to land in the safety net, and then it's all over. It's not the power of the human cannonball, one great burst and then you're on your own. It is the power of those Boeing engines in transatlantic flight, where you look out of the window and you marvel at the thought, first of all, that there could be enough thrust to bring this thing off the ground, and then that for all those hours across the Atlantic or across the Pacific, you would be sustained in flight as a result of this great energy. And that is it tonight. And many of us would be able to testify to the fact that God has continued to endue us with power because we're so aware of our own weakness. The power then is discovered in this way, and it is displayed, you will notice, in a quite dramatic way, that you would be strengthened with all power. How will this powerful living reveal itself? We live in a contemporary culture that is consumed with power. They love powerful people. They like powerful this and powerful that. And there's a great quest to be a powerful person. Well, how will this be revealed in our lives? Well, he says, this strengthening with all power according to his glorious might is so that you may have great endurance and patience. Interesting, isn't it? Not so that you would be dramatic, not so that you would be necessarily well known, but so that your life would be marked by steady persistence and by a quiet confidence. You think about the people who have made the most dramatic impact on your life, many of whom have faced circumstances that have not been the best. I think of people that I visited in the first 2 years when I was assistant in the church in Edinburgh, spent a tremendous amount of my time in nursing homes with elderly people, in actually, in many cases, folks whose lives had been radically impaired by illness. And there are still ladies' names, it happens just to be ladies in this case, who stand out to me in my recollection. The lady who used to be the chief nurse in the Royal Infirmary, I may have mentioned her to you before. By the time I was visiting her in the hospital, the muscular disease to which she was subjected was such that it was impossible for her even to keep her eyelids open for more than a split second. Everything was closing down. And she used to lie in the bed, and I used to hold her hand. And she used to say, "Read to me." And I would read to her, and she would comment and interrupt as I read. And as I read of God's faithfulness, she would say, "That's right." And as I read of God's goodness, she would have something to say concerning that. And as I read of God's power to keep, she would lie there as a living testimony to it. No longer able to impact people around the wards, no longer able to stand, no longer able to feed herself, no longer able even to sustain a gaze into your eyes. But somehow in the most awful of circumstances, manifesting to me powerful living. Steady persistence, quiet confidence. What pleases the Lord? Fruitful living, knowledgeable living, powerful living, and finally, thankful living. Verse 12, giving thanks to the Father who has qualified you to share in the inheritance of the saints in the kingdom of light. Giving thanks for what? Giving thanks for the redemption that we experience. Verse 13, for he has rescued us from the dominion of darkness and has brought us into the kingdom of the Son he loves, in whom we have redemption, even the forgiveness of our sins. Notice God's initiative in the wonder of his grace. Look at the verbs in verse 12. He has qualified us. He has granted us to share in this inheritance. He has rescued us. He has brought us in. Thankful living for the redemption we experience and for the relationship we enjoy. He has brought us into a kingdom, and he has made us members of the family, and we're sharing in an inheritance with the saints in the kingdom of light. In other words, thankful for the privileges of family membership. What pleases the Lord? Fruitful living, knowledgeable living, powerful living, thankful living. This little reminder makes us aware of a pitfall to avoid, the pitfall of seeking to please men rather than God, and seeking to please myself rather than God. It provides for us a perspective to adopt, namely to seek that all of my decisions, my desires, and my choices would be governed by a prior determination to please God. I can guarantee you, teenager, that if you make a covenant to please God, and that is your number one commitment, you just decide that. Say, I'm going to determine, having been redeemed by God's goodness, having been given a relationship in God's family, this is going to be it for me. I'm not going to make my first endeavor in life to get straight A's. I'm not going to make my first endeavor in life to be well thought of. I'm not going to make it anything other than to find out what pleases God. That's going to be the overarching commitment of my life. I'm going to find out what pleases God. If that is your first question, every time you date someone, every time you go for a job interview, every time you seek to determine where you're going to go to college or university, every time you have the opportunity for a dirty deal or a devious plan, you'll be on the right track. You'll be on a straight and narrow. I'm not going to give you any more rules than the Bible gives you. It's the Ten Commandments. Here's the principle: to please God. A pitfall to avoid, a perspective to adopt, and a place to apply it. Where should we apply the principle? Everywhere. With whom? Everyone. To what? To whatever you do. There's not a thing you can think about to which this principle doesn't apply. And as we're going to discover in subsequent weeks, it certainly addresses the issue of sex. It definitely addresses the issue of work. It speaks powerfully to the issue of loss of loved ones. Hey, let's determine to make a concerted effort to find out what pleases God.
0: You're listening to Truth for Life with Alistair Begg. You know, when we determine to live our lives to please God, we'll often encounter conflict with those who don't. 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Finding that balance isn't easy, but we've got a special offer that will help you bridge the gap. 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He emphasizes that disagreement shouldn't be an aggressive attempt to win a debate. 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Thanks for listening. 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
5: If Republicans lose their majorities in Congress this November, the blame will fall on President Trump. The reason has less to do with his policies, many of which are working, and more to do with his continuing insults of people who don't agree with him all the time. The latest two victims of his vitriol are Fox News Sunday host and legal correspondent Shannon Bream and CNN's Kristen Holmes. Bream is a solid Christian. I've known her many years and appeared on her program several times. When she reports what many polls are saying about the president's approval and disapproval ratings, he gets angry and lashes out. Holmes asked the president a tough question based on what Georgia Democrat Senator John Ossoff said about him. Instead of answering the question, the president called Ossoff a Pee Wee Herman lookalike. A follow-up from the White House X account said, "Someday your children," speaking of Holmes, "will come across your disgusting and inhumane question. They will be sickened and embarrassed to have a parent be so callous and vindictive." Wow, talk about the pot calling the kettle black. I'm Cal Thomas.
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2: We go out in our own strength and our own wisdom, only to be defeated and wiped out. Because I don't have the power, and neither do you, to resist the temptations of the flesh in my own strength. I don't have the power. I can't take it on. I can't stand in the years that I've been a believer and use that as a place of strength in my life. No. I need the strength of God and His help. I need to be in a place of humility, not pride. I need to be relying upon God if I'm going to experience victory. Abiding in Jesus, according to John 15. When there's that acknowledgement of God and the work of God, will always lead you to the worship of God.

0: feel sorry about the way things have turned out, but only on an emotional level. True repentance begins in the mind, moves to the heart, and then gets to our hands and feet. It's admitting what God says is true, agreeing with it, and with His help, we do it. More on that in a moment, but first let me welcome you to Abounding Grace. Today, Pastor Ed Taylor returns to 1 Samuel chapter 7, where the people of Israel got rid of their idolatry, repented, and now we're humbly relying on God. We'll see how this led to great victory in their lives, and the same can happen to you.
1: Notice with me in verse 9, Samuel's here, and it says, Samuel took a suckling lamb, offered as a whole burnt offering to the Lord. Then Samuel cried out to the Lord, and then God's response is, he answered. And then God fights for Israel as the Philistines drew near to battle. A reminder of the relentless pursuit of the enemy. Spiritual warfare is very real, and yet God stands in the gap. Do you know you have a threefold enemy? The world, this world system. It's not the physical world. It's not the dirt and the grass or anything. That's not your enemy. Although with the kind of weeds that we got this year, the weeds are my enemy. They're popping up, and we got these aspens and the shoots. Nobody told me that I was going to have 1,000 shoots in my yard, but that's not what I'm talking about. Okay, I guess they're the enemy, but they're not the Bible enemy. They're just there to frustrate you. But the world system, have you noticed the world system really doesn't like God, doesn't really care about God, really doesn't promote God, seems to promote everything opposite of God, tries to make sin look attractive. I don't know if you've ever noticed, if you're watching a sports event, that the alcohol commercials make it look so pretty, like it's just the best thing in the world. You're just going to be, and I don't know why they play them in Colorado, but I guess just to mess with your head, but there's always these nice looking people playing on the beach with drinking beer. That's not how it works. They should show them in the morning when they wake up in their own vomit. That's what they should show. When they don't know what happened and who violated them. When they find themselves in a place of great distress. Why? Because, man, stuff in the world will bring you under bondage. But it's not the world as our greatest enemy. You also have the devil. The devil gets blamed for a lot of stuff. And the devil does have a way of tempting and using the world system, but too many times, you'll hear, and I don't know what comedian it was years ago, the devil made me do it. The devil didn't make you do anything, because you have a threefold enemy, the world, the devil, and the flesh. The flesh. The flesh is you and me, our old sinful habits, the things we picked up in this world that we were tempted by the devil and we got really good at. And most of the problem is not outside of you. Most of the problem is inside of you. That's why you must be born again. If you attack things on the outside, like maybe you have just a dirty, dirty, rotten mouth. You work in an industry where that's just the language of the day, and you've picked it up, and now you love Jesus, but you're finding yourself, the words are still coming out, and you would probably never come up here and share them from the stage, but that's where you work, and you're not walking through the building here cussing up a storm, because you're like, man, I think there's something about following God that you don't use those kind of words. I don't see them in the Bible. I haven't found the F word in the Bible anywhere. And yet on the workplace, it's just there. So you just convicted. You're just like, I think I should stop talking this way. And so you make a decision. I will stop talking this way. It doesn't work, does it? You can't. It's an inside problem. Not only that, you might be able to stop. Okay, let's say you drop 50 F-bombs, and tomorrow, because you made such a great comment, such a great commitment, you've only dropped 30 F-bombs. So you skipped 20 of them. You really didn't skip 20, did you? Because they're in your head. You're dropping F-bombs in your head. Yeah, you didn't say them. That's a great beginning. But what you really want to be is delivered from even responding that way, both outwardly and inwardly. Only God can do that work in you. Now, hey, don't misunderstand me. It's a good thing to decide not to drop the F-bomb anymore. So go ahead and make that decision. Go ahead. That's a good decision. I think I'm going to stop using that kind of language. It's not consistent with my relationship with God. That's a good decision to make. But as you make that decision, understand, it's only the power and the Spirit of God that lives in you that will enable you to follow through. It's an inside job. So yeah, the world system, man, is just constantly tempting us and taunting us and feeding us the lie, the lie. The lie that God is not God. It's like it was in the garden. You shall be like God. The world feeds us a lie in a lot of different attractive ways. I mean, think about it. Temptation wouldn't be temptation if it wasn't temptation. If it wasn't attractive. You know, it's like, okay, what will you be tempted with? Brussels sprouts? Like, who the heck is tempted by Brussels sprouts? I don't even if you like them. If I put candy out and Brussels sprouts, most likely, I mean, choose the candy. That's the temptation. Brussels sprouts are just nasty. Just leave them alone. I mean, for those of you that are on a diet, Brussels sprouts, I mean, come on. You're going to, like, whatever your favorite food is, that's going to be the temptation. Not some, like, dirt. Not if I put dirt on the table. Here's dinner. Dirt or, you know, whatever you're trying to stop eating, Twinkies or whatever. It's like, Oh, I really want the dirt. But I think I'll settle for the Twinkies. It doesn't work that way. And that's how the world is. That's why you'll see. And you got to be real careful not to judge people. Because when you find a brother or sister that falls into sin and your first response is, that would never, I would never do that. You probably wouldn't. That's why it didn't tempt you. Something else will get you. While you're, you know, the Bible says, be careful. You know, you think too highly of yourself. Take heed lest you fall. Be careful. Because yeah, that brother is tempted by that situation, but it's not a problem for you. Believe me, the problem for you, a temptation will make its way. And so you got to be careful not to judge another brother. You go, well, I would never do that. First of all, don't use the word never. Be careful with the word never. Be careful. But even then, be careful not to judge a brother. I think, you know, the best thing to do when you see a brother fall, listen, let me just read it to you. The best thing to do is right here where we've been given this instruction in Galatians chapter 6 and verse 1. It says, brethren, if a man is overtaken in any trespass, you who are spiritual, restore such a one in the spirit of gentleness, considering yourself, lest you also be tempted. Bear one another's burdens and so fulfill the law of Christ. So the world, the flesh, and the devil, that's the relentless Philistine enemy in our lives. I haven't met a Philistine lately. They have no Philistines has come to attack us. But the world, the flesh, and the devil, they're always there. And back in 1 Samuel, in verse 12, then Samuel took a stone. Let me pick back up to verse 12. Then Samuel took a stone, set it up between Mizpah and Shen, and called its name Ebenezer, saying, thus far the Lord has helped us. So the Philistines were subdued, and they did not come any more into the territory of Israel. And the hand of the Lord was against the Philistine all the days of Samuel. Then the cities which the Philistines had taken from Israel were restored to Israel, from Ekron to Gath. And Israel recovered its territory from the hands of the Philistines, and there was peace between Israel and the Amorites. That's what God can do. He can restore to you what has been stolen from you, what's been ripped off from you, what's been taken from you, and also bring peace with your enemies. It says Samuel judged, verse 15, Israel all the days of his life. He went year to year on a circuit to Bethel, Gilgal, and Mizpah, and judged Israel in all those places. But he always returned to Ramah, for his home was there. There he judged Israel, and there he built an altar to the Lord. The enemy pursues, but victory belongs to the Lord. Going back a couple chapters, we see that it was at Ebenezer 20 years earlier that the Philistines won. 30,000 people were killed in Ebenezer. And yet now, in the same place of great defeat, they have great victory. What's the difference? What's the difference between then and now? Now, when they went out 20 years earlier and were defeated, you'll notice a careful study will see they went out without praying. They went out without seeking the guidance and the help of God. They went out in their own strength and in their own power, and the result, they were completely defeated and humiliated. Now they go out relying upon God. Were they fearful? Sure. But they were also repentant and humble. And they also listened to their judge, Samuel, that said, get rid of the idolatry. And yeah, because they knew they knew that they were weak. They knew in their humanity that they needed God in their life. It put them in a great place of strength. They're trusting in God. They went out with prayer. They went out with sacrifice. And now God delivers the enemy into their hands. It's true. I mean, how many times are we, as we're struggling against the flesh and the enemy, do we seek to go out in our own strength? I'm not going to ask for hands, but it's so common. We go out in our own strength and our own wisdom, only to be defeated and wiped out. Because I don't have the power, and neither do you, to resist the temptations of the flesh in my own strength. I don't have the power. I can't take it on. I can't stand in the years that I've been a believer and use that as a place of strength in my life. No, I need the strength of God and his help. I need to be in a place of humility, not pride. I need to be relying upon God if I'm going to experience victory. Abiding in Jesus, according to John 15. When there's that acknowledgement of God and the work of God, will always lead you to the worship of God. So God has brought such great victory that they raised the stone up in verse 12, the Ebenezer stone. They called its name Ebenezer, saying, "Thus far the Lord has helped us." They set up a stone between Mizpah and Shen in this very area. And this is, they're saying, this is a monument to what God has done. It's acknowledging that God's hand is in the victory. Thus far, the Lord has helped us. And so, you know, from time to time, people ask us why these ugly yellow chairs are up on the stage. Do you see these? Probably you asked that. Do you guys ever wonder what these chairs are up here for? You see them all around the building. As a matter of fact, with our servant appreciation, we had everybody sit on them. These are Ebenezer stones for us. Some of you know about them. Some of you remember them. Some of you actually felt their back-breaking pain in your body when I used to teach over an hour in the school. And you would be sitting there wondering, when is he going to be done? There's no padding. You guys are all spoiled now. You know, we got that big cushion. I don't remember how many inches we got, 4 or 5 or 6. But they told me I could teach for an hour of every inch of foam that we put in those chairs. So, you know, you don't have to sit on these. And these are all around the building. I have one in my office. And I would like for one to be in my office forever, because we want to be able to remember where we came from. It's an Ebenezer stone. That there came a point in time when we moved into this building, which, by the way, I don't know if you know this, but when we built this building, just about right here under the stage in this area of the pulpit, we buried a Bible in the ground. And we put it in there and we prayed over it. Not only that, but we were looking through old pictures, and all in this building and all under the carpet are all kinds of scriptures that were written, because we had a big event here when we moved from the school that you could come in and write, you know, you could graffiti. It was graffiti time as long as it was a scripture. And I, you know, so all these walls are saturated with scriptures that people were given. The Bible is buried under, because the foundation of the church is the very word of God empowered by the Holy Spirit. And these chairs remind us, at least for those that were here, and for those of you that weren't here, they stand as a testimony that when we brought them here, we have this: thus far the Lord has helped us. And everywhere along the way, we want to set up places so that we see, thus far the Lord has helped us. God is with us to this point right now. Thus far, the Lord is with us. And when we first moved in, when we put the chairs out in the sanctuary, we also put these out to see if anybody would sit in them. And you know what? People sat in them. They wanted to, you know, I sat in the sanctuary, because this, everything that's here and everything that God even has for us in the future is all by faith. It's hard to conceive that this was just a plot of dirt when the Lord gave it to us, or when we purchased it. It was just dirt. And we were just like, oh man, something's going to be on it one day. Something's going to be on it one day. I hope something's going to be on it one day. We're going to use this. And we would come and we'd mow the lawn and cut the trees. And then we'd go back on Sundays and sit in these chairs. And then when we came over here, we went to the principal and said, you know what? We want to buy one chair of every color, because there's many different colors, not just yellow. If your favorite color is yellow, then this is for you. But there's blue, orange, red. They're all over the place around the building. But when you see them, I want you to remember, thus far, the Lord has helped us. Thus far. Well, what about the Ebenezer stones in your life? Thus far, the Lord has helped us. We can raise the Ebenezer stones in our lives. And as we look at where we're at today, we can say right now in this moment, thus far, the Lord has helped us. Thus far, this is how we're here. Thus far, by the Lord has helped us. This is how we've made it. The encouraging thing is that God has not brought us this far. That God has not brought you this far just to drop you and turn his back upon you and just forsake you. He's brought you so far and then now I'm done. No, the Bible says, according to Philippians chapter 1, verse 6, that we're confident of this very thing, that he who has begun a good work in you will complete it until the day of Jesus Christ. Like he's continuing to keep us from step of faith after step of faith after step of faith. Who would have wondered that one day, you know, we didn't want these chairs, but then one day God said, put a desire in our heart. You do want them because they're going to be a testimony of my faithfulness. Don't ever forget where you came from because thus far God has helped us. I mean, what do you have in your life? Thus far, God has helped you. Thus far, what have you marked? And this is the stone. Maybe you need to get a stone, just a specific stone, and write on where God, hey, I've been out of work, and now God, this is my stone. God, by faith, this is my stone. You just get a rock and write on it. Say, this is my stone, and your whole house is filled with stones. And somebody comes in and goes, what is the deal? Are you a rock collector? No, I'm not a rock collector. These are testimonies of the faithfulness of my God. You want to read some of them? This is the story of my life. This is my Ebenezer stone. Thus far, God has helped us. Thus far. In Psalm 138, verse 8, it says, the Lord will perfect that which concerns me. He didn't bring you to this point just to dump you, just to go up, man, I brought you halfway, you're on your own. No. Although sometimes we feel that way. Sometimes we're just like wondered, God, what happened? Where are you? That's why you got to look back on an Ebenezer stone. Thus far, the Lord has helped me. Thus far. Thus far, he's with me. The Bible says, now to him who is able to keep you from stumbling and to present you faultless before the presence of glory with exceedingly joy. God is doing that. I've raised my Ebenezer stone. So I guess in order to fulfill this scripture, I got to raise the Ebenezer stone. This is faithfulness of God. Right here, this yellow chair that, you know, hundreds of kids have sat in and we had to clean all the food off of it. And they're around the building because this speaks to the life of your church. Even if you've never sat in it, it's your Ebenezer stone. Why? Because this is your church, and thus far the Lord has helped us. Thus far. You run backwards. You know, when you start setting up Ebenezer stones, it's very hard to run backwards because you have to trip over all the stones. It's like, no, God's brought you this far. You can't go backwards. Keep going forwards. If the Lord has brought me this far, then he's going to take me all the way into the presence of his glory. The glorious work of God that has begun in our lives, he's going to continue as we yield ourselves to him, as we remain surrendered to him. He's going to take us all the way. Even when we are faithless, the Bible says, he remains faithful. Why? Because he can't deny himself. The Ebenezer stone. Let's raise our stone and say, yes, look what God has done. Look how far God has brought me. Look at this stone every time you're discouraged. Whenever you think that whenever the enemy begins to overwhelm you, you look back at your Ebenezer stones. Because right after that Ebenezer, so the Philistines, here's the result in verse 13, the Philistines were subdued. They did not come anymore into the territory of Israel. The Ebenezer stone, look at what God has done. God's brought you this far. He's going to take you all the way. What confidence when we realize the work that God has done. Past, present, and future. Turn over to 2 Corinthians as we close. I'm going to ask you this week to look for, and even those of you listening on the radio, an area in your life where you can say with absolute confidence, look how far God has brought us. And memorialize it with a stone or a chair or something so that you'll have an Ebenezer stone in your life. It'll be between Mizpah and Chan. It'll be at a place of, in an area of defeat, perhaps. And God brings you back to that place and shows you victory. Notice 2 Corinthians chapter 1, verse 8. 2 Corinthians chapter 1, verse 8. It says, for we do not want you to be ignorant, brethren, of our trouble which came to us in Asia, that we were burdened beyond measure above strength, so we despaired even of life. Yes, we had the sentence of death in ourselves that we should not trust.

0: complete his work in your life. And many times in my life, that's all I need, just to be reminded of the faithfulness of God. It's not in my strength. I'm a defeated man when I take things into my own hands. I'm in a weak position. But you know, if God said he's going to perfect that which concerns me, then I hold on to that promise. But Ed, I don't see it, but it's a promise. That's why faith is required. Because faith sees what the human eye, spiritually sees what the human eye can't. Faith has a substance, things hoped for, things not seen. And so if God said he's going to complete his work in me, then I believe him. It's God's help and strength that he'll see me through. And so chapter 7 really ends with confidence and encouragement, assurance, victory. And Samuel, we'll get back to it. We'll kind of pick up in our next time. We'll cover the last part of 7, tie it in with 8. Samuel's on a circuit, preaching and teaching and judging Israel as a leader. He's on a circuit between these different cities, as you see. And I believe that he comes back to Ramah. That's where he builds an altar. That's his place of worship. And I believe if you read ahead, you'll see that it could be that the circuit that he's on caused quite a bit of family problems for him. And we'll see what happens with the children of Israel in Samuel's life. But for now, we leave with the yellow chair. The yellow chair, the Ebenezer stone. There's a lot of Ebenezer stones for our church, in our personal life, in the life of our church. And there's a lot of things where you want to retreat and you can't go backwards. I mean, you can, but you can't, because like God is taking you forward. He's taking you to the place where, okay, we're here. We need to memorialize what God has done. We need to give him the victory. We need to give him the credit for the victory. And we need to have a reminder, because we're so prone to forget, especially when the enemy attacks. And we need those Ebenezer stones to say, okay, Lord, all right, I see. We're in a tough spot right now. But with you come back to the stone, you see it. You come back to the stone and you see, hey, look, God subdued the Philistines and also gave them peace all around. It wasn't the way where the enemy was attacking now, but now because of the victory of God, there's peace.
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1: Cautioning us to stay clear of what we could easily be tempted with, here's Pastor Damian Kyle.
2: If we hope to stand in the face of the devil's temptation and his lies, we just simply cannot allow him to find us standing right next to the biggest threat to our personal relationship with God and obedience to him. I mean, to do that just makes the devil's job very easy if we allow him that in the full fallenness of the world that we live in today.

0: It is said that temptation usually comes in through a door that has been left open. Is Satan's job really that easy? And if so, why? Well, we're going to find out here today on According to the Scriptures with Pastor Damian Kyle. As we continue our series, Gleanings from Genesis, we're going to uncover the devil's playbook. And I'm glad to say it's been revealed. We'll learn when and where he tempts and our part in it. But first, with more on the choice leading to the fall from Genesis 3, here's Pastor Damian.
1: I think it is very, very important to understand that while God provided an attractive alternative to obeying him, it was not an alternative that was more attractive than the choice that he called them to. And that is the choice to do the right thing and enjoy all of the blessings of that. So in order for our choice to love God to be meaningful, first there has to be the freedom of choice. And then that choice, second, needs to be an attractive choice. And then number three, there must be real consequences associated with the choice that I make. Now, the use of this phrase, the fall, to encapsulate this catastrophe of Adam and Eve in the Garden of Eden is really the perfect word, or the perfect phrase. I mean, it has enough of a feel of jarring you. It communicates this in a graphic way, this sense that something seismic has happened. And yet the use of the term the fall is completely accurate in describing what that seismic something that has happened is. Somebody might ask legitimately, how can we know that this fall has actually occurred? I mean, how can we know that we haven't always been this way as human beings? The awful mess that we are. But that we were once, as Genesis chapters 1, 2, and 3 tells us, that we were once actually something greater than we are now, from which we have fallen. And that is an outstanding question, and a question that the Bible isn't afraid of, and God isn't afraid of, and the Apostle Paul certainly isn't afraid of, because he addressed that very question in Romans chapter 2, addressing the subject of conscience and its existence in human beings. He described conscience there in chapter 2, verse 15, as a law of God written upon each of our hearts, that judges our every thought, our every motive, our every action. And this conscience accuses us when we do wrong. That is, when we do wrong, we know it and we feel guilty. It also excuses us when we do right. It affirms what we are doing is right, and it affirms it with what is known as a clear conscience. And our consciences, the Bible teaches, are an innate, God-given knowledge of right and wrong that each of us possesses, coupled with the intuitive sense that I should always do what is right and never do what is wrong. And you look all around the world in which you live, and we see a profound evidence for the existence of this conscience that God has given us. And you see, all around the world, there is the universal recognition that lying is always wrong, stealing is always wrong, murder is always wrong, sexual crime is always wrong. And then conversely, that to refrain from lying and stealing and murder and so forth is always right. But one of the interesting things about our consciences is that the standard of our conscience in every one of our lives is higher than our actual practice. In other words, no one lives up to the standard that our conscience dictates that we should live up to. And that reveals something to us, and is intended to reveal something to us. And what it reveals to us is that our conscience cannot have its origin in us, but rather in someone who is greater than us, in God who is greater than us, just as the book of Genesis teaches. And thus, our conscience is ever testifying to two great facts in our individual lives. And it continues to speak to us all day, every day, that we have been created by someone who is greater than us. And that somehow we have fallen from that something higher. And that all day, every day, that great gulf that exists between the standard of our conscience and the life that we actually live, it is communicating to each of us individually, you are fallen, you are fallen, you are fallen. And at one time, man was superior to what he is now, and he has fallen from that high place. And all of it is exactly as Genesis chapters 1 through 3 teaches. And that great gap that exists between what we know to be right and wrong and the life that we actually live, it is a strong internal personal witness to the existence of God, that He is our Creator, and that we have fallen from the very thing that we have been created for, a witness to the fall of man. And when a person looks, and if the creation, speaking of a Creator, is not enough to be a witness to them to acknowledge the existence of God and that God has created them, if the design, speaking of a designer, isn't enough, then God says, all right, you can blindfold yourself if that's what you want to do, to the witness of all of that. But I've put a witness right inside of you. And it's called that conscience, and that gap that exists in that conscience, it witnesses to the fact that I have created you, I have provided you with a conscience, and that you have fallen, man has fallen from that higher something. And there's absolutely no blind faith involved in believing in the fall of man. There's nothing about it reads as a myth at all. Every one of us lives with the witness to the fall of Adam and Eve in that ancient Garden of Eden. We live with it all day, every day, inside of us. Now, let's take a moment to examine this tempter, the devil, in verse 1. By the time Satan appears in the historical record of Genesis, he's already fallen. And in the words of Jude, has kept not his first estate. The Bible teaches that Satan was created by God, and he was created as a very high-ranking angel. And through the prophet Ezekiel, the Lord denounced the king of Tyre by denouncing the spirit behind him, the devil himself. The devil is described in Ezekiel chapter 28, verse 11, God speaking to him, you were the seal of perfection, full of wisdom and perfect in beauty. You were in Eden, the garden of God. Every precious stone was your covering. The sardis, topaz, diamond, beryl, onyx, and jasper, sapphire, turquoise, and emerald with gold. The workmanship of your timbrels and pipes was prepared for you on the day you were created. You were the anointed cherub who covers. I established you. You were on the holy mountain of God. You walked back and forth in the presence of fiery stones. You were perfect in your ways from the day you were created till iniquity was found in you. And here is the devil being described as being astonishingly beautiful. And the Bible says that one day when mankind sees him, even when we see him as Christians, we will look at him, and the single great thought that will come to the forefront of our mind is, how can so much wickedness come out of something that is so beautiful? And Isaiah describes it, Isaiah chapter 14, verse 16, and those who see you, speaking of the devil, will gaze at you and consider you, saying, is this the man who made the earth tremble, who shook kingdoms, who made the world as a wilderness and destroyed its cities? But the fall of Satan occurred because of his pride. that description of his pride that led to his rebellion against God. We're given a glimpse of it in that same chapter, Isaiah chapter 14. Allow me to read a couple of verses from there to you. And here's the description of his fall. How you were fallen from heaven, O Lucifer, son of the morning. How you are cut down to the ground, you who wearied the nations. For you have said in your heart, I will ascend into heaven. I will exalt my throne above the stars. I will also sit on the mount of the congregation on the farthest sides of the north. I will ascend above the heights of the clouds. I will be like the Most High. And then God chimes in, as happened to Satan, yet you shall be brought down to Sheol, to the lowest depths of the earth. And that phrase describing the fall of Satan, repeated five times, I will, I will, I will, I will, I will, is intended to drive home a point to every reader of the Bible, every single child of God, in order that we might realize that in relationship to Satan's rebellion against God, it was the pride of his self-will, his selfism, that he elevated that, exalted that above the will of God for his life. And the result was a disaster. The result was that yet you. No one can pick a fight with God and ever have hope of being successful. Not even someone who is as powerful as the devil was in his original creation. And in this temptation of Eve, the devil's temptation of every one of us sense, he attempts to get us, at the core of his temptations, is to get us to exalt our will above God's will, and to exalt our will for our lives above his will for our lives. The Bible teaches that Satan's rebellion was unsuccessful, though it does appear that he had a third of the angelic realm follow him in that rebellion against God, and they are what we refer to and know as demons today. It's interesting that the Bible doesn't provide us with any revelation concerning exactly when Satan fell in the progression of things in his rebellion, when that rebellion against God occurred. Apparently, we don't need to know. The entire focus of the passage is not upon when he fell, but why he fell. And it appears that the fall occurred sometime after chapter 1, verse 31, after God looked at all of the creation and declared it to be very good, and the angelic realm was a part of that creation. So it was all very good at the end of chapter 1, and then somehow this fall occurs before we get to the first verse of chapter 3. And many theologians think that the angelic realm was probably created on the second day when God created the heavens, and that's when they were created in terms of the whole progression of the angelic beings being created, and so the fall occurring sometime after that. This is food for thought, but don't bet your house on it. The devil's described as having taken the form of a serpent for this temptation of Eve, and that this serpent is actually the devil, taking on a physical form, is made clear to us by the Holy Spirit in his commentary concerning this very event in the last book of the Bible, when in Revelation chapter 20, verse 1, then I saw an angel coming down from heaven, having the key to the bottomless pit and the great chain in his hand. And he took hold of the dragon, that serpent of old, who is the devil and Satan, and bound him for 1,000 years. Again in the book of Revelation chapter 12, verse 9, and so the great dragon was cast out, that serpent of old, called the devil and Satan, who deceives the whole world. He was cast to the earth, and his angels cast out with him. You notice that the devil is described as cunning in verse 1. It means subtle, it means crafty. It means to be wise, but in a bad way, wise about being up to no good, and he's certainly very, very good at that. And the craftiness or the subtlety of the devil is on full display in this temptation of Eve long before he ever opens his mouth. and begins to tempt with words. You notice, first of all, in verse 1, that he attacks Eve when she was alone. And make no mistake about that. That was not an accident. That was something that he waited until that could occur. He waited until he could get her alone and he could tempt her alone. And he waited for the moment when he could do that. Personally, I don't doubt that the devil would have had a much harder time tempting Adam and Eve together as a pair if he had endeavored to do it with both of them together as a pair. He might not have been successful at all. And he knew that more than anyone. And so he catches her alone. And I think in terms of that aloneness, in terms of temptation, it's no accident that when you go into the New Testament, that Jesus, when he sent out in his public ministry, sent out the 70 to go out on their kind of missionary trips, he sent them out in twos. There's something about being more than just one in the midst of all of this. It's certainly one of the reasons that the writer of the book of Hebrews tells us that we're not to forsake the assembling of the saints, as many have done, as the writer of the book of Hebrews said at the time. The importance as a Christian, and I'm not like drumming up business for the church, but the importance of every Christian. There's no one's going to be successful as a Lone Ranger Christian operating and trying to manage this whole thing individually. We're all intended to be not only attend a church, but deeply connected with the church. And what a church is, the learning of the Bible, prayer, worshiping God, serving one another, the Lord's Supper, evangelism, all of these things are important, not only for the health of the church, not only for reaching the world, but important to us in the midst of the degree of temptation that we face in the world. It's also in terms of his guile and his subtlety in verse 6, you notice that he very carefully selected the location of the temptation. That he definitely waits until he catches Eve alone. And then number 2, he catches her when the object of the temptation is within eyesight. He catches her near the tree, near that temptation, the forbidden tree. The Garden of Eden was massive. There's just one river in the Garden of Eden, as we've already seen in past studies, was so large that it fed 4 great rivers. It was the fountainhead of 4 great rivers that then formed on the other side of the Garden of Eden. This place is absolutely massive. And so as you realize how large the Garden of Eden was, we ask ourselves, what in the world, Eve, are you doing near that tree? I mean, if we hope to stand in the face of the devil's temptation and his lies, we just simply cannot allow him to find us standing right next to the biggest no-no in our lives, or the biggest threat to our personal relationship with God and obedience to him. I mean, to do that just makes the devil's job very easy. It made it easy for him in an ideal situation. How much easier is it if we allow him that in the full fallenness of the world that we live in today? I don't know, but perhaps the temptation would not have been successful if Satan had brought the temptation to her and she was fully 12 miles away from the tree. And it gives her 12 miles to walk and to think about it and to process and all. But if he can catch us, if we've brought the temptation right into our house, we've brought the temptation right into our lives, right near, the very thing we know is the thing that is the greatest threat to destroying our intimacy with God, we make it so easy for him. And important to allow the passage to examine our own individual lives in that very, very way. His subtlety, he is at work long before he ever opens his mouth. And to recognize his devices may be already at work in some of our lives. But the most dangerous aspect of Satan's temptations is in what he says. The subtlety is most dangerous there. And what he says and hopes to accomplish in a temptation is very, very predictable. Satan is not that creative. He doesn't have to be, because the methodology that he uses is so successful that he hardly needs to be inventive at all. And so he does have a modus operandi. He has a well-established methods that he resorts to. Many of what are exposed to us, as we'll see as we go, we'll look at those specifics of the verbal temptation in terms of the fall of Adam and Eve next time. But in order to fully set the table for all of that, I want us to just briefly notice two more things that the passage reveals to us concerning Satan as a tempter. Number one, notice that Satan initiated the conversation with Eve. You don't have to go looking for the devil. He will come looking for you. And that, child of God or no child of God, he will do that. And so as we listen to these kind of things, you can sit here, maybe be a Christian, not be a Christian, and think, why is he talking about all of these things? Why is it so important to know all of these things? Because we're intended to know all of these things for when he comes. Because it's not a matter of if he comes, it's a matter of when he comes, and that these things are in place in our lives before he comes with the fullness of his subtlety and temptation, beyond how he sets us up to fall, but then when he begins to speak his temptations. And second, I want you to notice that Satan initiated a theological conversation with Eve. It's the last thing you think he would actually do. You say, okay, he got Eve in the Garden of Eden, and Satan wants her to fall. So knowing what we do about Satan, what is the last thing he's going to talk about? I mean, the last thing you would think he would ever talk about would be God. That he would bring up theology. And yet that is exactly what he makes a beeline to. He begins the conversation and starts to talk with her about God. I think it's very fascinating to realize that the devil does not deny the existence of God. Oh, no, he does. He is a firm believer in God. He does not cast doubt in her mind at all in the existence of God. He knows that's fruitless. Now, he believes in God. He knows the existence of God. And not only is he a firm believer in the existence of God, and not any old God, but the God of the Bible. But the Bible teaches that the entire demonic realm is as well. James chapter 2, verse 19, James writes to us as Christians, and he says, you believe that there is one God. And it's kind of like whoopee-doo. You want a button for that? You think that gets you into heaven, just believing in the existence of God? You're just getting started acknowledging the existence of God.
0: Well, thank you for taking part in today's study from Pastor Damian Kyle here on According to the Scriptures. It's one part of a series called Gleanings from Genesis. We've been learning about the fall from chapter 3. Interested in a copy of this message? Here's where to reach us for the ordering details. In the 209 area code, it's 545-5530. That's 209-545-5530. You can also listen online at accordingtothescriptures.com or oneplace.com. I'm delighted to say that you can also stream and watch Pastor Damian's studies through Roku and Fire TV. Look for the Calvary Chapel Modesto app in your favorite app store. We'd also like to hear how the Lord is using the program in your life. You can write to According to the Scriptures, 4300 American Avenue, Modesto, California. The zip code is 95356. 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Pastor Damian Kyle will present more gleanings from Genesis next time on According to the Scriptures, the daily radio outreach of Calvary Chapel, Modesto.

0: At Calvary Chapel Christian School, the faculty brings faith and experience to the classrooms. School principal Mrs. Joyce Lund has a bachelor's degree in education and developing master's degree in literacy. 15 years with the Hawaii DOE, 20 years at CCCS, including 2.5 years as a professional certified educational therapist from the National Institute for Learning Development, and a proud parent of 2 CCCS graduates.
1: Aloha everyone, this is Mrs. Lund, principal of Calvary Chapel Christian School. 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
2: This world is a jungle, but it isn't as appealing nor is it as foreboding once you see that Jesus is the King of the jungle. Well, the creatures that John sees, they not only have eyes in the front and in the back, but notice their faces. They have faces. He says the first living creature was like a lion, and the second living creature like a calf. The third living creature had the face of a man, and the fourth living creature was like a flying eagle. Now, these four faces represent attributes of God. Here's a 4x4 advertisement for the glory of God. God is like a lion, his power and his majesty. He's like a calf, his service and his sacrifice. He's like a man, his creativity and his intellect. He's like an eagle, his wings glide through the heavens and he's sovereign over all. You know, it's interesting, the gospel also paints this picture of God. Matthew depicts Jesus as the King of Judah, the Lion of Judah, the King of the jungle. Mark depicts him as the suffering servant. Luke as the perfect man. And of course, John as the Son of God. Sovereign over all. And then verse 8 continues, the four living creatures, each having six wings, were full of eyes around and within. You know, in the Bible, there are two types of angels mentioned. They're the cherubim and the seraphim. And both are warrior types. They're fearsome. Men who see them melt like wax. In the Old Testament, a single angel killed 186,000 soldiers in one night. You remember Ezekiel saw cherubim with four faces, like here in verse 7. Isaiah saw seraphim with six wings, like here in verse 8. Apparently, John sees some kind of hybrid, a cherubim or a cherubim. Not sure. These living creatures, though, they're special ops angels that guard God's throne. They're heaven's secret service. And notice their movement, their vigilance. They never stop. They're always on duty. Notice verse 8. And they do not rest day or night, saying, "Holy, holy, holy, Lord God Almighty, who was and is to come." These angels praise God for his holiness. Three times they shout, "Holy," in deference to the triune God. And they acknowledge his timelessness. God dwells outside the time domain. He is the God of the past. History is his story. He's the God of the present. He is the great I am. And he is the God of the future. This world is spiraling headlong to a climax that serves his purposes. He was and is to come all at the same time. Well, heaven is full of activity. And John notes that it's not all spontaneous. Rather, it's a synchronized response. Heaven is all a buzz, but it's an ordered buzz. John describes what happens in verse 9. Whenever the living creatures give glory and honor and thanks to him who sits on the throne, who lives forever and ever. In other words, that's the cue. At that very moment, then the 24 elders, they fall down before him who sits on the throne and worship him who lives forever and ever. Man, this whole chapter has been leading up to verse 10. You need to know the priority of heaven is the worship of God. And notice this worship. One thing's for sure, it isn't passive. The elders, they fall on their faces. They lift up their voices. Sadly, I've been to churches that are more like a morgue. Think of an old, tired hound dog. He rarely budges. He's back and forth from comatose to dead, from dead to comatose. In contrast, have you ever seen an energetic little puppy? There's enthusiasm and expectation and awe and joy and energy. Doggone it, when we worship God, we need to be more like puppies. Worship is not a time of the week or a place to meet or a program that the church follows. Worship is a verb. It's something that we do. It's our response to the living God. Understand what worship looks like in heaven. These colossal, battle-hardened angelic creatures who, if you met in a blind alley, man, they would strike fear in your heart. They're all jettisoning now back and forth, hovering like a Black Hawk helicopter right over the throne. They never rest. And then distinguished elders, I mean heroes of the faith, they fall on their faces. They collapse before the king and cast their crowns at his feet. And they cry out God's greatness. I'm telling you, worship is heaven's most serious business. And then notice specifically these elders. They cast their crowns before the throne. 1 Corinthians 3 tells us that all believers will one day appear before the judgment seat of Christ. There our works will be tried and our motives screened. Did we serve the Lord to promote ourselves? Was pride or selfishness involved? Or did we really do it for Jesus? And crowns will be rewarded to us accordingly. Now, I've heard some Christians say, man, when I get to heaven, I'm just going to be glad I'm there. I'm not worried about a reward. And that, my friend, is a very short-sighted perspective. Worship is the reason I work and I serve the Lord. I'm trying to rack up just as many crowns as I possibly can because one day I don't want to be caught with nothing to give Jesus. For all of a sudden, we are going to see the king. We are going to see the nail prints in his hands. We're going to look up and behold the scars in his brow. And you, when you see that, you will be instantly overwhelmed with what Jesus has done for you. It will reduce you to tears. You'll be lying there before him, nothing but a pile of melted gratitude. And then out of the corner of your eye, you'll see them. Those elders, they'll be casting their crowns down at Jesus' feet. And you'll think, yeah, that's what I need to do. I need to show my gratitude and my love for Jesus. I'll give him my crowns. But what if you got no crowns? What a frustrating feeling to finally be in a position to give back to Jesus a little of the love he's given to you, and you're empty-handed. I can't imagine a more humiliating moment. Verse 11 tells us that the elders cast their crowns before the throne, saying, "You are worthy, O Lord, to receive glory and honor and power, for you created all things, and by your will they exist and were created." Here I love the old King James Version. It says, "Thou hast created all things, and for that pleasure they are and were created." Here's why you and I were created: for God's pleasure. To please God. You are never more fulfilled than when you are pleasing God. And until you accept why you're here, how will you ever determine which way you should go? You see, God is calling us back to that for which we were created, to worship God and to bring him pleasure. The elders in heaven, they tell us that we were created for God's pleasure. And oh my, you need to listen to your elders. You know, you've seen the slogan, "I play, therefore I am." It's on some t-shirts and things. The idea is that life is all about leisure, fun, good times. But the motto is one letter off. It should read, "I pray, therefore I am." The reason you exist is to fellowship with God, to bring him pleasure, to bring honor to his name. Think of a fish on the dock. You just caught it, just took it off the hook, you laid it there on the dock. Look at that fish, it's strained, it's drying up, it's dying right before your eyes. But then you decide, well, I'll just throw it back, and so you reach down and you drop it back into the lake. Suddenly it comes to life. Why? Because fish were made for water, not for docks. And so it is with us. Apart from God, we're like a fish out of water. But get us in fellowship with God and we come to life. It's what we were created for. We were created for his pleasure. We were created to worship God. Well, that's chapter 4. Chapter 5. Now, a big part of the American dream is home ownership. Everybody wants their house on the lake, their big house. Everybody wants a house in America. In fact, here's a list I found entitled Reasons to Own Your Own Home. Number one, a home is a durable investment. Number two, it offers significant tax benefits. And number three, it allows you to accumulate equity. Now let me give you three reasons why an apartment might be a good idea. Number one, stuff breaks and if you own it, you fix it. Number two, grass grows and it has to be mowed. And number three, one word, I really can't bring myself to say it. I'm just going to have to spell it to you. P-A-I-N-T. An awful word. In reality, the notion of actually owning your own piece of property, it's a myth. In fact, it flies in the face of Revelation chapter 5. Because here Jesus lays claim to all the earth. You don't own anything. God owns everything. Here we learn how the transaction occurred. This is the land acquisition that supersedes all other real estate deals. I can say I own my parcel, but Jesus holds the deed to planet earth. We're all just squatters. Revelation chapter 5 revolves around seven S's. We're going to see a scroll. We're going to hear a sob. We're going to see a sibling. We're going to see seven seals and some scars. And then the supplication of the saints. And then we're going to hear a new song. Pay attention. Here, Revelation chapter 5 is one of the Bible's great chapters. First, John sees a scroll. Verse 1. And I saw in the right hand of him who sat on the throne a scroll written inside and on the back, sealed with seven seals. The only other biblical reference to a sealed scroll is found in Jeremiah chapter 32. And there, it is a title deed to a parcel of land. Ancient deeds were written on double-sided scrolls, or they're called epistographs. Written on the outside was the legal description of the property and its owner. The inside consisted of the covenants and terms that were required to take possession. Often these scrolls were lengthy, and they were bound at intervals with waxed seals. This scroll had seven seals. When a property changed hands and the price was paid, the seals were broken. The parcel belonged to the new owner. But now, the breaking of the seals disclosed the steps that he had to follow to take possession of what he had purchased. The scope of interest in this deed indicates that it's a very strategic document. Its appearance in heaven tips us off to the fact that it's the deed to a very significant real estate property, that the transaction that's about to take place is very important. We learn that a deed is about to change hands. Verse 2. Then I saw a strong angel proclaiming with a loud voice, "Who is worthy to open the scroll and to loose its seals?" And no one in heaven or on the earth or under the earth was able to open the scroll or to look at it. So I wept much because no one was found worthy to open and read the scroll or to even look at it. We see a scroll, and now John sobs. Why? Because no one is worthy to enforce the deed. Obviously, this real estate venture is an agonizing experience for John. In fact, every real estate deal I've ever engaged in has been an agonizing experience. If you ever bought a house, you know it's an ordeal. You shop the listings, and then you inspect the properties, and then you negotiate a price that can take months, and then you apply for financing, which can take even longer, and then there's the survey and the title search, and then a mound of paperwork. Oh my, buying a house is exhausting and stressful. It can bring you to tears. Like John, it can cause you to sob. And yet John's sobbing is a bit different than ours. For it's not the process that causes John to weep. It's what's at stake here. You can't overestimate the value of this property. You see, I believe, like many Bible students, that the scroll in Revelation chapter 5, verse 1, is actually the title deed to the universe. Realize, God is into real estate. Did you know that? He gave a tract of land to Abraham. He then subdivided plots to Jacob's 12 sons. He set aside a tract for David's heir to build the temple. God enacted laws governing the ownership and transference of real estate. From centuries before Christ until century 21, get it? Century 21, that's today. God is the realtor, the great realtor. And up until now, he's dabbled in real estate all in anticipation of the final deal that occurs here in Revelation chapter 5. And yet John is sobbing because he sees no one worthy to open the scroll and take possession of the universe. You know, when God created the heavens and the earth, the crown of his creation was mankind. Man was made in God's image. God put the first man and his wife, Adam and Eve, in the garden to till and to cultivate it and to eat its fruit. And because he loved the man and the woman, he gave to them dominion or supremacy and control over the entire earth. You remember in the naming of the animals, man expressed his authority over the animal kingdom. I mean, you can't imagine the beauty of life in the garden. Work was no sweat. All Adam and Eve had to do for food was just pick fruit off of a tree. They inherited a perfect utopia. You know, we're so used to disappointment and pain and injustice all around us and illness and corruption that we can't imagine what life was like before sin entered into our world, before sin contaminated our world. But we ruined paradise. Adam listened to the snake and rebelled against God, and instantly life changed. Everything under man's dominion began to buck against his authority. The creation became subject to randomness. Mother Nature went nuts. Hurricanes and tornadoes and earthquakes and tsunamis now plague us. And ever since, Satan has had a field day. After the fall of man and the fall of creation, Satan has taken advantage. Since man is now blind to God and the things of God, Satan preys on our ignorance. We're easily snookered and deceived. And Satan has wrested the world from man's control. Today, it's obvious that Satan has at least semi-control over the world that we live in. Jesus acknowledged this in John chapter 12, verse 31, when he referred to Satan as the ruler of this world. Satan is the usurper. When mankind divorced himself from God, Satan stole control of the neighborhood. In Matthew chapter 4, remember, Satan offered Jesus the kingdoms of this world. All Jesus had to do was just worship him. And of course, Jesus rejected the devil's diabolical deal. But it's interesting, Jesus never questioned his right to make the offer. For Jesus knew that this world is in Satan's clutches. And this explains the awful shape that our world is in today. Our condition is not God's fault. If you have blamed God for the cancer, or for the crime, or for the injustice, or for the child abuse, or for the senseless accidents, or for war, or for famine, or for birth defects, or for Alzheimer's, or for the terrible Super Bowl this year, then you owe God an apology. For the world today is not as God created it to be. It was gifted to man, but then stolen by Satan. The miserable conditions that we live in today are the result of man's dominion and Satan's influence, not the governance of God. This world was given over to man, then forfeited to Satan. And as a result, John sobs. I like the paraphrase of verse 4. It says, I wept and wept and wept. Remember, it was a strong angel who offered the challenge. Who is worthy to open the scroll and to loose its seals? I mean, immediately the situation looks grim. This is a strong angel, maybe an archangel, and he can't open the scroll. If strong angels are out, then who's left? I mean, a human would certainly be a step down from a strong angel, not even a Moses or a David are as strong as strong angels. Verse 3 makes it official. No one in heaven or on the earth or under the earth, that's about everywhere, was able to open the scroll or to look at it. They can't find anyone worthy enough to even give it a gaze. No wonder John cries like a baby. Reminds me of the newlyweds who went shopping for their first house. The kids didn't have much money. They told the realtor their salary. Then they asked, "Do you think there's a house out there in our price range?" The agent answered, "Yes, its current owner is a German shepherd named Prince." And this is why John sobs profusely, "All mankind is in the doghouse." Which brings us to a third S, the sibling I told you about. You see, God knew that man would foolishly throw away his dominion. So early on in the annals of Israel, God enacted laws that governed the ownership and the transference of real estate, even adding provisions for ownership and for redemption. Every property transaction in Israel came with a clause, a redemption clause. The original owner retained the right to buy back the land if he could afford the redemption price. In ancient Israel, families lost their land in two ways. Either the owner died without an heir, or the land was used as collateral for a loan that couldn't be paid. And if the owner was unable or even dead, a sibling could step in and redeem the land and keep it in the family. This sibling, this relative, was called the Goel, or the sibling redeemer, the kinsman redeemer. John knew these laws of redemption, God's laws. And this is why he scans heaven for a rich

0: has prevailed. There is a lion from the tribe of Judah who has matched the requirements, who has satisfied the terms of redemption. He is the one who can bankroll the scroll. Revelation 5, verse 5 is one of the most strategic moments in the history of the universe. The opportunity to take back this fallen world is about to expire when suddenly one emerges who can right all wrongs and redeem all that's been lost. He is the Lion of Judah, and he is the Root of David. The ancestral tree of Israel's kings had the family of David as its branch and the tribe of Judah as its trunk. Jesus was born a man, both of the right tribe and of the right family, of Judah and of David. This gave Jesus the perfect pedigree to be mankind's sibling redeemer. Jesus is our rich relative, and he's rich in righteousness. Through his perfect life, through his sacrificial death, he earned enough equity and righteousness to pay the debt our sin had caused. Put it all together, and Jesus has the credentials to pop open this scroll and to loose its seals. And understand his motivation here. Jesus endured the brutalities of the cross, not just because he wanted to buy back a chunk of land. Jesus owns plenty of planets. No, a parable in Matthew 13 reveals Jesus' real incentive. There he said, "The kingdom of heaven is like treasure hidden in a field, which a man found and hid, and for joy over it, he goes and sells all that he has, and he buys that field." The man buys the land. Why? Not to possess another field, but for the treasure that has been hidden in that field. And friends, we are God's treasure. Jesus loves us. This is why he has bought back the earth, to make us members of his family.
1: 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Pastor Sandy Adams has been leading us in a series through the book of Revelation. Now, some people may read Revelation as a work of fiction or fantasy, but Pastor Sandy wants you to understand that this book is a warning of events that are to come. 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That's why Pastor Sandy believes it is so important for you to be plugged into God's Word so that you can be well-equipped to fight off Satan's attacks. 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
2: This is Ann Graham Lotz with Daily Light for Daily Living. Often when I'm under stress and pressure, I feel one of my greatest needs is to get a good night's sleep. But I found that physical rest alone is not enough to revive my flagging spirit. I need the spiritual revival that comes from spending quiet time alone with Jesus in prayer and in thoughtful meditation on his word. A careful study of the life of Jesus reveals that he often withdrew to lonely places and prayed, as we're told in Luke 5:16. If Jesus felt he needed time alone in prayer with his Father, why do you and I think we can get by without it? Could some of the exhaustion you're feeling be the result of simple prayerlessness? Listen to me. It's been very motivating for me to view my early morning devotions as times of retreat alone with Jesus, to pray, read his word, listen for his voice, and be renewed in my spirit. Try it. This is Ann Graham Lotz.

0: Welcome to Through the Bible. I'm Steve Schwetz, your host on this five-year journey through God's entire Word. Now, as we near the end of our study in Matthew, Dr. J. Vernon McGee still has a lot of great teaching in store for us. So get settled on the Bible bus and open your copy of God's Word to Matthew 24 as our study of the Olivet Discourse continues. And while you find your spot, Greg's here, so we're going to open our proverbial mailbag and share a few letters with you.
1: Yeah, it is proverbial because, yes, we do get letters. Like, you and I saw a couple handwritten letters sent to us the other day from Canada. That was fun. But today, we're going to do one of our favorite things, which is read letters from the United States. I call them the home team because without the support from North America, this ministry could not reach out in 250-plus languages around the world.
0: Yeah, amen. Let me start with this first one from John. He wrote this to celebrate the completion of his first five-year trip.
1: Yay, congratulations.
0: Way to go, John. I used to listen to Through the Bible on a Christian radio station that was run by our local Christian school. Around 2000, the school changed to an all-music format. We lost many great teachers, like Dr. McGee. Then I found your app, and I officially started my ride on the Bible bus in June. I consider this recent five-year journey completed on April 2nd, 2026, and I'm primed to ride as long as the Lord has me on this earth. The past 5 years has brought tremendous growth. I used to skip the conversations and fast forward to the teaching. Oh, John.
1: Hey, John, come on.
0: What are you doing?
1: Give us your number. We'll give you a call.
0: Okay, I continue. But the Lord convicted me of missing out on the blessing and not praying for my fellow Christians. I also began to give monthly support and join the World Prayer Team. I have several friends which I am either directly mentoring or asking questions. I've invited them to this new journey with me. I can't tell you how much your program means to me. Life has been very rocky at points. I was a prodigal son. But the Lord is gracious. Blessings in the name of Jesus.
1: Wow. Great letter. Great to hear from you, John. We are just teasing. You can forward through the intros to the program. The ones where it's just Steve. But when I'm here, come on, man. Come on.
0: Fair enough. Okay. How about this one from Amy?
1: We would love to hear from Amy. And she says this. Hello. I live outside of Pittsburgh. I was so ecstatic to begin the five-year journey with you. I jumped on the Bible bus regularly a couple of years ago while I was walking at lunch. The program counseled me through a very difficult time. I had heard the program years ago and was drawn in by Pastor McGee's voice. My Nana and Pop-Pop have the same accent, and it soothed me to hear God's Word read and studied. I shared through the Bible with everyone. Pastor McGee's honesty and integrity with God's Word shined through. Most of all, his compassion in sharing his personal testimony throughout his life is what draws me deeply into the sanctuary of God's presence. His relationship with his earthly father, his marriage, and his loss of a child have touched the depths of my soul. Thank you all for being steadfast in continuing to share the program throughout the decades.
0: Mm, such an encouragement, yeah. Amy. And you know, one of the things that struck me, she says, the program counseled me through a very difficult time. And it wasn't like the program was specifically tailored to your unique situation.
1: Yes.
0: Instead, God's Word is our ultimate counselor. And if you're studying it and going through it, month after month, Genesis to Revelation, you will get counsel from God's Word, even though it's not specifically tailored to your situation, because it's there.
1: And even though we were teasing John about not listening to the intros, seriously, apart from listening to you and me, we want you to hear these letters, because the letters from all over the world prove the point you just made.
0: Yeah.
1: Because people talk about practical situations where God's Word taught on through the Bible has changed their life.
0: Yeah, and I think it's important for us to have a perspective that there are Christians all over the world that need our prayer.
1: Yes.
0: And we get such great letters of specific people, and you can specifically pray for them and be blessed. And the blessing you will get meeting these people in heaven, I can hardly wait.
1: Yes, I know.
0: Greg, pray for us as we begin.
1: Father, you're doing great things through your Word, and we honor and praise you for that. We pray as we study now, you'll do great things in our lives. In Jesus' name, amen.
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2: Back to the 24th of Matthew, we go today to the Olivet Discourse, and our Lord has now answered two questions. What is the sign of the end of the age? It's the great tribulation, and the thing that triggers it will be the appearance of the abomination of desolation, whatever that is. Probably the image of the Antichrist, but I'm not looking for that. hope you are not, and we're looking for the Lord from heaven. That's for the church. Now, the sign of his coming to the earth, it'd be like lightning. It'll be a public display. And the sign of the Son of Man in heaven, apparently, that Shekinah glory will hover over the earth right before he comes to the earth. Now we got down to the place here in the 32nd verse, and I'd like to turn and pick up at that point where he gives the parable of the fig tree. I'm reading now verse 32 of chapter 24. Now learn a parable of the fig tree. When its branch is yet tender and putteth forth leaves, ye know that summer is nigh. So likewise ye, when ye shall see all these things, know that it is near even at the doors. Now I cannot see how the fig tree could be anything other than the nation Israel. I think the vine and the fig tree represent this nation. There are certainly trees and a vine that grow in abundance in that land. Even after all that's happened to that land, the thing that impressed me were fig trees up north of Jerusalem and vineyards south of Jerusalem, right south of Bethlehem. Believe me, friends, they got vineyards. Not as many as Southern California or of the San Joaquin Valley in California, but it's not as big a place. It certainly is filled with vineyards, and that is the thing that identifies the land at least, and I think he's speaking of the nation that occupies that land. Now he says, when the branch is yet tender, putteth forth leaves, ye know that summer's nigh. So likewise ye, when ye shall see all these things, know that it is near, even at the doors. Now, this is the warning he gives to them. Verily I say unto you, this generation shall not pass till all these things be fulfilled. Now, this generation could refer to the race, that is, the nation Israel, or it could refer to the generation then living. One generation of what, 20 years? I think they count about that. This takes place in a much briefer time than 20 years. My feeling is it could refer to either, but I much prefer that it refers to the race, that this nation will not pass away. Haman was never able to destroy them, neither was Pharaoh, and Hitler did not succeed. And today, no dictator will be able to exterminate these people. God will see to that. Now he goes on, verse 35, to confirm it by saying, heaven and earth shall pass away, but my word shall not pass away. And he says, you can just underscore what I've said, because heaven and earth may pass away, but my words will not. And heaven and earth will pass away, and there'll be a new one. But the word of God, he's not going to change it, friends. It's going to stand throughout the eternal ages. May add to it, but he's certainly not going to change what he's given to us. Verse 36, but of that day and hour knoweth no man, no, not the angels of heaven, but my Father only. And the important thing, the day and hour, although they know they're drawing near to the period, they cannot give the day nor the hour. And I'm of the opinion, since we've had so many in our day that try to pinpoint it, they'll have them in that day that'll try to even bring it down to the hour. And they'll know something is coming, but they'll not know at the moment it will come. Now he uses here the illustration of Noah in the past. But as the days of Noah were, so shall also the coming of the Son of Man be. He'll come in a day like the days of Noah. For as in the days that were before the flood, they were eating and drinking, marrying and giving in marriage, until the day that Noah entered into the ark, and knew not until the flood came and took them all away, so shall also the coming of the Son of Man be. Now, the days of Noah were days of gross immorality, days when every thought and imagination of man's heart was evil, and evil continually, we're told. But when our Lord says, as it was in the days of Noah, he just says that they were eating and drinking. Well, is there anything wrong with eating and drinking? I don't think so. I mean, we're told to whatever you do, whether it be to eat or drink, do to the glory of God. We can do that today. Why is that evil? Well, these people were not doing it to the glory of God. In fact, they were eating and drinking as if God did not exist. Like the little boy that was invited out for dinner, first time in his life. Of course, it was just next door, but to him it was a highlight. And his mother practically had to chain him all that day to keep him from making a beeline to go over the fence to go next door. And finally, why, the time came and she got him ready and washed his face, and he made a beeline to get next door. It was a new experience for him. He'd never been away from home on his own. And when they sat down at the table to eat, why, he had come out of a Christian home, and this was a non-Christian home, and so he just automatically, little fella, bowed his head. And all of a sudden, he discovered nothing was happening as far as returning thanks was concerned, but they sure were passing the food, and he didn't want to miss it, and he just opened his eyes and looked, and not having any inhibitions, he said, "Don't you folk here thank God for your food?" It was embarrassing for a moment, but the lady of the house said, "No," said, "we don't." Little fella thought a moment, and he said, "You're just like my dog," says, "you just start in." A lot of people today just start in, don't they? There are multitudes of people today sat down at their meal and will sit down three times a day, receive a meal that comes from the hand of God. And this year, we're told, 2.5 million of people are going to starve to death in this world. But you and I have plenty today. And we have plenty, and the godless have plenty. Because God's not judging them today. They have plenty, and they're not thanking God. In the days of Noah, they'll be eating and drinking. Here they are right on the verge of the coming of Christ. They're living as if it's never going to take place. And there are people living like that today. And then he says they're marrying and giving in marriage. That is all right, isn't it, to be married? Well, they were acting as if God did not exist. Oh, I guess they had a church wedding, but it was very meaningless. It didn't mean a thing to them. And they did it right up to the day that Noah entered into the ark. They lived as if God did not exist. They did not believe that he was coming to this earth again. They were scorners. They ridiculed the fact that he's coming. They knew not until the flood came, took them all away. So shall also the coming of the Son of Man be. Then shall two be in the field. The one shall be taken and the other left. Two women shall be grinding at the mill. The one shall be taken and the other left. Now somebody said to me, "Well, preacher, you finally painted yourself into a corner. You said the church and the rapture's not in the Olivet Discourse. And look, here it is. There'll be two in the field. One will be taken and the other left. Women grinding at the mill. One will be taken, the other left." I have news for you. He's still not talking about the rapture. This is not the rapture. What makes you think it's the rapture? Well, it's one taken, the other left. Isn't that rapture? Oh, no, my friend, not at all. After all, what's he talking about? As it was in the days of Noah. Well, how was it in the days of Noah? Who was taken away and who was left? They knew not until the flood came and took them all away. What? Those that perished. This is no rapture of taking the church out of the world. This is removing from the earth by judgment those that are not going to enter the kingdom. One will be taken away, the other left. Left for what? To enter into the millennial kingdom. That's the picture that we have here. It's not rapture at all. Really, I didn't paint myself into a corner after all. Now will you notice verse 42? Watch therefore. Now that is the important word, watch therefore. And that, I think, is a little different than the watching that the child of God is to do today, looking for the Lord to come. Today it's a comforting hope. There's a note of fear, anxiety in that day. They'll say, "Would God it were night," when it's morning. And they'll, "Would God it were morning," when it's night. So that there's anxiety in that day, but today we're to wait for the Lord from heaven. Now, somebody's going to say, "But you're splitting hairs, aren't you?" Oh, no, I'm not. The word watch in the Old Testament, and I've looked it up in Hebrew, and it has about 17 different meanings. And we have only one word, but actually watching today has different meanings altogether. Let me illustrate. Now here's a man that's going to go deer hunting. And he goes with his gang at the usual time of the year. And he goes up to that same spot. And they camp out at night, get up the next morning. And he goes up and right over the hogback on the hill at a trunk of an old tree that's down there. Why, he takes his usual place, because the deer come across there, and he sits and waits. After a while, he hears a noise in a bush. He thinks it may be a deer, and he lifts his rifle and he waits. And believe me, it better not even be a deer hunter because he's apt to shoot him. But he's watching, you see, for a deer. Now, about 2 weeks later, you meet this same man down on the street at the main street corner in your town. And you see him there. He's looking down this street, looking down that street. And you know he's waiting for somebody. And he sure is watching. You go up to him and you say, well, who are you looking for? Oh, he says, my wife. She's 45 minutes late. You see, he's watching for a deer again, but it's different deer, but he's watching in a little different way. Before he had his deer gun. Now he sort of wishes he had it with him again. She's 45 minutes late, but it's against the law for him to shoot her in no open season. So he doesn't have his deer gun. He's watching in a different way, you see. Now that's two different ways. Let me mention another. Suppose a month or two after that, you go to the hospital, and you pass a room and you see him and his wife sitting there by a bedside of a little child, and the little child has a burning fever, and the doctor says the crisis will come about midnight, and they're watching. My friend, that's a different type of watching than watching for a deer or waiting for his wife on a corner. That's with anxiety. I think it's something like that. Watch therefore, for ye know not what hour your Lord doth come. But know this, that if the goodman of the house had known in what watch the thief would come, he would have watched and would not have suffered his house to be broken up. Therefore be ye also ready, for in such an hour as ye know not, the Son of Man cometh. Who then is a faithful and wise servant, whom his Lord hath made ruler over his household to give them meat in due season? Now, what he's doing in the rest of the Olivet Discourse are giving parables to illustrate the attitude of folk to his coming and what'll happen when he does come. Now, I'm going to drop down to chapter 25 because we must finish this chapter today in the Olivet Discourse, and I'll just have to hit high points here, as you can see. But the attitude of some will be that, well, my Lord delays his coming, so he just goes on living carelessly. Well, God's going to judge him when he comes. In other words, in that day, and this is a great principle, we ought to live our life in the light of the fact we're to stand in the presence of Christ. And did you notice I didn't say in light of the coming of Christ? Now, I don't care whether he's coming as 100 years from today or 1,000 years. You and I are to stand in his presence. And whether you're saved or lost, you're going to stand in his presence. If you're saved, you will have to give an account of your life to see whether you receive a reward. And if you're lost, you'll stand there to be judged. So every person should live his life in light of the fact he's to stand in the presence of the Lord. Now that's the big emphasis here in the Olivet Discourse. Therefore, it has an application to us. But the interpretation, I trust we've made clear, is not for us. Now we come to chapter 25, and we read here this parable of the 10 virgins. Now this is the basis of those who believe in what is known as the partial rapture, that only some will be taken out of the world. The partial rapture group made up of a lot of very fine people. When I first became pastor in Nashville, Tennessee, there was a wonderful Bible class there. They supported me in getting Bible conferences into Nashville. And they had been taught from the beginning by a teacher who believed in the partial rapture. And very candidly, I feel the partial rapture ministers to spiritual snobbery. That is, I never met one of that group that didn't think he's with the 5 wise virgins. I never met a foolish virgin in all my life. They're all wise, that crowd. And as I talked with them and worked with them, I had a feeling that they were not sure that I was one of them. I'm sure that they could have classified me as one of the foolish ones. But it does lead to spiritual snobbery. Now, thank God, when the rapture takes place, every believer's going out. And we're all going out, nobody on the basis of merit. We're all leaving because of the grace of God. He saves us by grace. He keeps us by grace. He'll take us out of this world by grace. And when we've been there 10 million years, we'll be there by the grace of God, my friend. So that the 10 virgins do not refer to the church. It refers to the nation Israel. My friend, if you just let our Lord talk to these men who were his apostles with this background, they raised several questions. Let him answer them and don't make him talk to you about something altogether different. You're interrupting him, as it were. Let him say what he wants to say to those to whom he wants to say it, and let us just listen, and the application is for us, but not the interpretation. Let's notice now. Then shall the kingdom of heaven be likened unto 10 virgins, which took their lamps and went forth to meet the bridegroom. Now, the Peshitta, which is not even a manuscript, it's what's known as an uncial, not a good one. The thing about it that makes it good, it's in the Syriac of that day, is that it certainly reveals the customs of the day. And I would not recommend it at all, but I would say that it reveals the customs of the day. Now, in that translation, they meet the bridegroom and the bride, so that he's coming from the marriage to the marriage supper. Now, those of you that were with me in Revelation know that I made the statement, tried to sustain it from Revelation, that the marriage takes place in heaven, the marriage supper takes place on this earth. And I'd like to refer you to a statement in the Gospel of Luke that I'm sure illustrates this in Luke, the 12th chapter, verse 35. Here, again, he's giving warnings and parables, and he says, let your loins be girded about and your lights burning, and ye yourselves like unto men that wait for their Lord when he will return from the wedding, that when he cometh and knocketh, they may open unto him immediately. Now you see, the wedding has taken place. The bride is with him. And of course, if he's coming from the wedding here in the Gospel of Luke, the bride's with him. No man ever went on a honeymoon by himself. If he did, it wasn't a honeymoon. And so here, it's the bridegroom that's bringing the bride with him. And they're waiting on earth for him to come. You see, while the great tribulation is going on the earth, why, he's yonder in heaven with the church. And he's coming now with the church. And we find, and five of them were wise, five were foolish. This is the attitude toward his coming now to the earth. They that were foolish took their lamps, took no oil with them. But the wise took oil in their vessels with their lamps. Now, I believe that the oil is the Spirit of God. And I think, again, in that day, as it was in his day, there'll be a lot of phonies. He called them hypocrites. They'll have a lamp, but no oil. While the bridegroom tarried, they all slumbered and slept. And at midnight, there was a cry made, behold, the bridegroom cometh, go ye out to meet him. Then all those virgins arose, trimmed their lamps. They all slept, but some were genuine, you see. Some had oil. The others did not have the Holy Spirit. Now, I believe that that is the interpretation of this. And he concludes it by saying, verse 13, watch therefore, for ye know neither the day nor the hour wherein the Son of Man cometh. And it's the day nor the hour now, you see, not the year or the century. The day and the hour. And the attitude during this period is to watch. That is the important thing for them to do. Now he has another parable. Verse 14, the kingdom of heaven is as a man traveling into a far country, called his own servants, delivered unto them his goods. One he gave 5 talents, 2 talents, 1 talent. Every man according to his several ability straightway took his journey. Now the key to this, of course, and it's for that day, I think the pounds that he gives in the Gospel of Luke is more applicable to us today. But there's a great principle in both of them, of course. He's judging every man according to his ability. And he's to use the talents. Now, the talent is not a talent. It may be that God has given you a wonderful open door. And candidly, friends, you don't know how many times I have to go to the Lord and tell him that I want to use it, whether I'm 1 talent, 2 talent, I don't know which it is, but whatever it is, I sure want to use it right. I don't want to put it in a napkin. I don't want to sit on the sideline. I don't want to bury my talent. There's a great principle here in light of the fact you're going to stand in his presence and have to give an account. Now, I'll have to leave off there today. I did not quite finish even today this wonderful Olivet Discourse. We conclude it next time and go into chapter 26. Until then, may God richly bless you, my beloved.
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1: Hi, everybody. This is Pastor Raul Reese. I'd like to invite you to the Pastor's Conference with Bill Stonebreaker, Calvary Chapel, Honolulu. And we're going to be teaching the Word of God, which is going to be neat. Bring your leaders. It would be great to bring your leaders, and then we'll have fellowship. And when we have fellowship, you know, we can eat together and then get taught the Word of God so God can speak to us about our ministries. Come to the conference, Calvary Chapel, Honolulu. May the Lord bless you and keep you. God bless.

0: Calvary Chapel Christian School, the faculty brings their faith and experience to the classrooms. School Vice Principal Pastor Anthony Bonilla comes from a background of 8 years in the U.S. Air Force, 17 years as a Honolulu police officer, 10 years as a full-time pastor, and a proud parent of 3 CCCS graduates.
1: Aloha kako. I'm Pastor Anthony, Vice Principal of Calvary Chapel Christian School. 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
4: That's why all of a sudden you start reading scripture like Romans 12 about renewing your mind, and you start seeing that the Bible had it right all along. 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It's what you think about determines what your brain becomes.
3: That's neurosurgeon Dr. Lee Warren talking about the brain and how faith and brain science have come together. I'm looking forward to a great conversation today on Focus on the Family with Jim Daly. Thanks for joining us. I'm John Fuller.
5: John, this topic of brain science, it fascinates me. How we think, how our minds work, and impact everything we do in life. All within a Christian context. We don't need to shrink back from the science of it all. Because as Dr. Warren's going to explain, boy, science and scripture are coming together, especially in neuro research. And as we touched on last time, this is not some kind of new age discussion about positive thinking. As you'll learn, we really do have some agency and control over how we process things and how, with God's help as the designer, we can overcome dysfunction and trauma and choose a healthier path in life. There's a lot we can take away from this discussion and apply to our lives, to our marriages, and to our parenting.
3: Dr. Lee Warren is a neurosurgeon and best-selling author. His book is called The Life-Changing Art of Self-Brain Surgery. Such an interesting title. Be sure and get the book from us here at Focus on the Family. That helps us continue on in so many ways with this family ministry. Let's go ahead now and listen to the second half of the conversation with Dr. Warren on Focus on the Family with Jim Daly.
5: Dr. Warren, as a neurosurgeon and a believer in Jesus, when you look at the anatomy of the brain and this idea in scripture that we're body, soul, and spirit, as both a Christian and a scientist, what does that mean to you? What is our mind? What is our soul? What are those things for you?
4: So the Bible uses three terms, mind, heart, and soul. And it conflates the terms. They really all mean the same thing. It's the part of you that is not going to die when your body dies. So even though society tells us that our brains are us, that everything, back traditional neuroscience says, everything about you is because of brain activity. But 21st century neuroscience is starting to hint at there's a difference between mind and brain, which is what the Bible always said all along. So every Christian that's listening to our voices today already believes that there's a part of them that's going to live forever, that's not buried when your brain is gone, right? And so mind is the part of you that's eternal, that was made in God's image. It's not your body that was made in God's image. It's your mind, your spirit, your soul. And so mind has controlling influence over what brain becomes. Brain is the hardware through which we project our mental life that God has given us into the world and interact with other humans. So mind and brain are not the same thing. What we know now is that we have tremendous control over what our brains do based on what we think about and what we ponder, how we spend our mental energy. That's exactly what Ephesians chapter 4 in the Bible is about. All the trouble the Gentiles have is because of the futility of their thinking, Paul says in Ephesians 4:17. And in 4:23, he says, but not you. You're made new in the attitude of your minds. Your mind is different than your brain.
5: Wow, that is fascinating. Mm-hmm. Dr. Warren, one of the distinctions many writers, authors have talked about, philosophers, is this distinction between the rest of the created world and us being made in the image of God. Right. And I think specifically they'll point to things like music, art, the emotions of the soul, love, and greed, and hate, and all those things that we uniquely seem to experience being made in his image. And then, of course, the stain of sin in humanity from the fall of Adam and Eve. How do you process that as a neurosurgeon, and this idea between good and evil, and the battle that we have, and what our makeup is?
4: We have an easy ability to forget that we're always in a spiritual war, right? That there's a spiritual component to what's going on around us. And so you have a mind that's immaterial, that's made in God's image, that is meant to communicate with him and live with him forever. And that's in a body, embodied in a brain that allows that to project into this, to the world. And animals have brains, and only humans have minds. So the difference between us and the rest of the created order is that we have this immaterial, eternal part that allows, God gave us this gift of selective attention. We, among all the things he created, have the ability to decide to think about one thing and not another, to choose to put our intention and our will and our focus on something and not something else. We don't have animal instincts. We have the ability to choose. And then we're in this spiritual battle where the enemy of our soul wants to make us believe that we're just the brains in our head, that we're obligated to behave certain ways, that we're required to respond in certain ways, that we're required to follow our heart or follow our instinct or behave like everybody else does. And the truth is, if you can understand that there's an enemy that's trying to do the steal and kill and destroy part, and your creator came here to give you the abundant part. Abundance is not about circumstances. It's about the peace of mind that comes of knowing that you always have a choice in what you get to decide to think about, how you feel inside, and how you interact with other people and with your creator. That's why awe and wonder and music and art and all those things are different for us than they are for the rest of the created order, because God allows us to ponder things and decide to choose to think about things, and that changes what our bodies and our lives become.
5: I know you're a neurosurgeon, a psychologist or psychiatrist. What they're dealing with high levels of anxiety and depression in the culture right now, how does a person that wakes up already predisposed to kind of thinking fearfully of everything around them, right, structurally, how do they begin to rethink that when that's your pattern?
4: So the first thing is to realize that the research shows that a large percentage of the automatic things that we think and feel, so these thoughts that pop into our heads or these moods kind of come upon us, a large percentage of those are not based on anything that's real. They're just based on your brain trying to make sense out of the environment or out of your past experience. And so if you're used to feeling a certain way all the time, your brain will sort of wake you up feeling that way. But as soon as you learn that you can start to ponder things from a different perspective, and your brain will begin to reinforce what you're telling it to focus on, your mood will follow that. The psychology is very clear now. The people who learn to think more positively, again, not false positivity, but to think more realistically, that I have some control and some agency in what I feel and what my life turns out to be if I choose to renew my mind, like the Bible says. So I would say, if you're struggling with mood or affect, like, understand that you're not the victim of that. You don't have to respond to what your brain and your emotions are telling you. You can literally use your mind to control your brain from the top down and decide rather how you want to feel and begin to make that more real.
5: The Apostle Paul choosing to sing in jail.
4: Yeah.
5: That's an interesting thing, because you would think a Roman jail at that time was probably pretty bleak.
4: Yeah.
5: Dirty, you know, horrifically dirty. And yet, like Paul says, you know, in all your circumstances, you know, rejoice. Yeah. And you think of that in modern times, like, really, Paul? And we get upset if we don't have air conditioning.
4: That's right.
5: But in his context, he was trying to say something to us that really is in line with what you're saying about being content in all your circumstances, not letting your circumstances overcome your emotional well-being.
4: That's right.
5: Speak to that context of what you're saying and what Paul's trying to communicate to us.
4: Well, it turns out he was hinting at something that we know now from neuroscience, that when you can choose joy, when you can decide, again, selective attention, decide to think about one thing or from a different perspective than you feel obligated by your circumstances to feel. It's not hopeless positivity. It's not crazy. It's this decision to operate your mind and your brain in a way that's separate from your circumstances. And what we know from neuroscience now is, for if you look at anxiety, for example, the neurological switch in your brain that allows anxiety to happen and this fight or flight reflex happen starts in your hippocampus. And the hippocampus is a one-way switch, either between anxiety and fear or between gratitude and joy. Like, you can't be anxious and grateful at the same time. That's why Paul went in Philippians 4 and said, don't be anxious for anything, but in everything with gratitude and thanksgiving, present your request, and the peace of God will guard your heart. We know now that that happens in your hippocampus, and it's either or. You can't be anxious and be grateful at the same time. So the secret out of anxiety is to make yourself think of something for which you're grateful, to choose joy, to rejoice instead. That's what Paul was saying in the Roman prison. Like, in all your circumstances, rejoice, because that's going to guard your heart and your mind. You don't have to suffer. There's an old saying about the difference between suffering and adversity. Like, adversity is mandatory. Suffering is a choice. Huh. You don't have to suffer. You can choose a different train of thought.
5: You use the example of receiving a letter from the IRS that gives a Pavlovian kind of response. I would say it's been a while since I've had that letter, and I hope nobody's planning that letter for me. But speak to that moment when you get that letter that says, we need to audit you.
4: Yeah, so the point of this story is just that we've been taught, especially in this generation right now in the culture, we're supposed to honor our feelings and believe our heart and follow our truth and all these things that we're being taught. And I make the point that research actually suggests that a lot of the things that we feel don't reflect anything that's really happening. And the chemicals that create how you feel inside, anxiety, fear, anticipation, whatever, there's a small set of neurotransmitters that create all of those things that we can feel. And so I use the example of the letter to say that not everything you feel is a fact. It's a chemical event in your brain. So if you imagine going to the mailbox and you open it up and pull that letter out that says IRS on it, all of us have some sort of a physiological response to that.
5: If you're human.
4: You see that letter and a few things happen to your body. The hair on the back of your neck stands up and your heart rate quickens and your breath gets faster and you feel something physiologically. Now I would ask you, is that fear because you're afraid that the letter contains notification that you're getting an audit or you have a big fine to pay or you did something wrong and they're going to put you in jail or something, right? Is it fear that you're feeling? Or have you been anticipating the refund that you need to make a house payment and you're excited? But just think for a second about fear and excitement. What do you feel in your body? Your hair stands up, your heart rate quickens, your breath quickens, your mouth gets dry, all that stuff. So that it's never been really the thing that has created what you're feeling. It's the story that you're telling yourself about what the feeling means. Right? The same set of chemicals are doing the same thing to your body. Now, in the book, I said this, go look at the envelope again, and now you realize it was addressed to your neighbor. It wasn't even your letter, right? So it was never true that there was danger or excitement available to you because it wasn't for you. And so until you open the letter and find out what's in it, the physiological response that you're having isn't true. It's about the story that you're telling in your head. And so if we can all learn that feelings aren't facts, then we can stop reacting to them automatically as if they are facts, and we can start being curious about them, gathering some data before we decide how to respond. How much better would our lives be if we just lived in that curiosity rather than believing everything we feel?
5: Well, again, know the truth, and the truth
4: will set you free.
5: It's almost plainly in sight, but we haven't seen it this clearly, right?
4: That's right.
5: Like, science is revealing God's truth.
4: That's right.
5: Which is so exciting, actually, in this moment where science and those that don't believe in God are trying to trumpet that somehow science is the God.
4: That's right.
5: And it's woefully inadequate, isn't it?
4: That's right. As you said earlier, you were alluding to Newton and Copernicus and Galileo and Kepler and all those early scientists. They created Western science and the scientific method for the purpose of helping people to learn a method of investigating what God has done and give him glory and be in awe of it. We know now how good awe is for our brain. We're supposed to be wondering and amazed at the things God did, right?
5: Wow.
4: And they actually put on the door of the lab at Cambridge University, where they later discovered DNA, Maxwell, when he was working out magnetism, inscribed on the archway of that door the verse Psalm 111 that says, "Greater the works of the Lord, they are to be delightful to those who ponder them." Mm. So like science was created to expose faith and manifest faith.
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5: When you look at neuroplasticity, which is another element that you're talking about and the need for that, when we're young, our brains are soft and spongy, I guess. You can give me the medical definition. As we get older, it tends to become harder, literally. Our brains lose a bit of that plasticity. What does plasticity provide us as human beings made in the image of God?
4: Well, so actually, there's newer research that suggests it's not actually that cut and dried. So we don't actually ever get too old for this to work in our favor. The reason it feels that way is because, so neuroplasticity is this process we've been describing of how brains disconnect old pathways and make new ones. That's the whole punchline, is that the brain is not stuck, it's not rigid, it's not hard, it's plastic, it's moldable, it's malleable, and that process by which it changes is called neuroplasticity. It's easier when you're a child because you don't have these decades of wires that have been put down and reinforced. The process works by reinforcing things over and over to automate them so you don't have to think about them as much. That frees up mental resources so your brain can do automated things and your mind can do things you want to think about actively. As we get older, we have to make decisions to change that wiring, and it's more difficult to overcome those years of automation. So as we get older, we have to sort of do it more diligently. When you're a child, it's just happening at a pace that's phenomenal. When you get older, that old automated pathway seems more insurmountable, but it's not. We can learn to overcome it.
5: We even talk in those idioms, I guess, or sayings like, children are like sponges.
4: Right.
5: They're soaking up information and data and details. It just seems like that, again, is how God created a young child, right? Just to absorb all this information.
4: Yeah.
5: Other things that we might say are like, you know, that person doesn't fall far from the tree.
4: Mm-hmm.
5: You know, behaviorally, like, well, his dad was an alcoholic or had some family issue. And then, one of the kids, two of the kids end up in that same spot. Speak to that linkage between, that saying where people say, the Daly family.
4: Mm-hmm.
5: You know what I'm saying?
4: Right, absolutely. It goes back to that epigenetic thing we talked about earlier, that we know now that the way you think about things is what drives these structural changes in your brain. The genetic set point of where you start comes from these epigenetic switches that happen even up to four generations before we're born. The problem is, as we're growing up, we don't know yet that we have this type of control over what our brains become, and we have been taught by our society that our brains are fixed and formed by our genetics and our upbringing. So you grow up in this environment, and before you ever think about it, you've automated those pathways for many years, and the society tells you, well, you're going to be like your family is because you inherited their genetics and you grew up in their worldview. And so by the time we're old enough to hear somebody say this on the radio, that you have some choice and some agency in this, a lot of those pathways have been automated for decades. And so again, as you're growing up, you don't know that you're absorbing worldview, and it's more about the environment in which you're raised than it is the fixed nature of the brain, because the brain's not actually ever been fixed. And so when you hear that, when somebody listening to our voices today hears, wait, I can change these things, I don't have to be like my dad, I don't have to be an alcoholic or an abuser just because he was, that's a setting free moment. That's a moment of declaration of saying, I can change the future for myself and my family as soon as I learn to think about my life in a different way.
5: But it takes making choices.
4: It takes choices.
5: Dr. Warren, we develop these patterns that you're talking about. Many counselors, they'll talk about, family of origin issues. If you lived under great stress or lived with dysfunctional parents that had addictions or something like that, there is a way that we, as children, begin to overcome those environments with resiliency, sometimes unhealthy ways of avoidance and things like that. But in marriage, as we grow up and we enter into marriage, we bring some of those features of how to interact with our spouse into the marriage. And that's where marital conflict can occur, you know, and focus on the family. We're here for you if you're in that spot. And it might sound something like this, you know, every time she says that to me, it triggers this in me. Following that is really critical, rather than just moving on to the next disagreement or fight you might get into with your spouse. Understanding why when she accuses me of something, do I react the way I react? And then why is she so quick to accuse me is a whole nother thing to look at. But in this context of neuroscience, how do we understand how that applies to our marriages to have a healthy, wonderful oneness that God really did create us for as a married husband and wife?
4: Yeah, that's really a really good thing to think about, because all of us sort of think that other people's behavior has an inherent ability to make us behave certain ways. But the truth is, we use the word trigger, it requires somebody to pull the trigger. Like an external event can't make me pull a trigger. So if you understand that the way you feel inside is built on your whole life and all the things that happened before you got into that marriage, and that the way your spouse behaves is built on their whole life, then you start looking at, I get to determine my response, and I don't need to let an automated feeling that I have built a story around determine what becomes true in my world or in my marriage or in my home. So once you understand that you actually have agency, that nobody else can actually make you feel or behave in a certain way, they can trigger a physiological response based on your past, but they can't actually pull the trigger on what you do or what you become. And so then that begins to put us in this driver's seat over, I have a mind that God has created, and it allows me to renew day by day with the Holy Spirit that's in charge of my brain. Once you understand that your mind actually turns your brain into what it is, and that's what your body becomes, then you start saying, wait, I can think ahead of situations where I know I tend to have a stressful moment with my spouse, and I can decide in advance what type of response I'm going to choose instead of letting that triggering feeling make me believe I'm obligated to behave in a certain way. And then what'll happen is, again, through these mirror neurons and all these other ways that we affect other people, your spouse will begin to change in response to how you're behaving differently now too. And so the path forward is to reject the pattern of the past and to decide we have control and agency over what the future can become. So that little bit of gap between stimulus and response allows you to have that power.
5: You know, what's so interesting to me, the elements, what I mean by that, the emotions that God gives us uniquely, this idea of humility, the ability to go to your spouse or to go to your child and say, I'm sorry, and the power of that to change their heart and their mind in that way. Isn't it interesting that God gives us that medical kit, if I could call it that, to be able to pull out something like humility to express to another person, which then it kind of evokes from them an acceptance, hopefully, and a forgiveness. And these things are all intertwined.
4: That's right.
5: Helping us.
4: That's right.
5: Wow, it's beautiful.
4: It is. It's a beautiful design, and we can engage with God's help, the design that He gave us. We don't have to do all that work on our own. But if you start to understand that you actually have a choice over how tomorrow looks, and it doesn't have to look like yesterday did, it starts to empower you with this feeling that God has given me a toolkit. If I can just learn how to operate it according to His design, my life can look very different than it has in the past.
5: You know, certainly those situations where you do have trauma, like a foster child or a bio child who is struggling, it can be either one. Mm-hmm. Then you move into just day in and day out parenting, and either the good or the ill we're causing our children. And then hearing you, Dr. Warren, about that mice study, that we are impacting our children. In the human studies that you talked about, we're impacting our children, our grandchildren potentially, down the line, dependent upon our unbiblical responses, being fearful or anxious, and how that can go to the next generations. In that context, what are a few practical steps that we can take to help the outcome of our future generations, those that come behind us?
4: I think it's incredibly important to set your intention of how you want to operate your mind-brain interface and how you want to operate your interactions with others early in the morning. This is why I love the morning quiet time so much. You have an opportunity to think ahead of times and events where you tend to be under stress. And when we're under stress is when we tend to make mistakes in the things that we say to our children, or, God forbid, things we do to our children. So if you think ahead, when we're late for school, I tend to yell, I tend to do this, I tend to say that. And then you think about the fact that you're not just dealing with your child in that moment, but that you're changing their potentially genetic structure that could affect their families in the future. Then you can say, wait, if every time we're in this situation, I say the same set of things that hurts my kid's heart, instead, I'm going to prepare a different response and rehearse that. You'll begin to lay down wires, like we talked about earlier. You'll begin to change how your brain is anticipating that moment, which means that you're more likely to engage with the new behavior than the old. And you can literally start to change the dynamic of how you're interacting with your kids because you set your intention earlier in the day. So be aware that we tend to repeat actions and behaviors and words when we're under stress. And we do that because we weren't thinking ahead and preparing a different response. So I would say for parents, like, set some intentional time. Get up a few minutes earlier. Mm-hmm. Make some decisions. Pray through the moments where you know you tend to step off the track and hurt your kids' feelings, or get into a fight with your spouse or something, and set a different intention, and then mentally rehearse it. Interestingly, your brain doesn't know the difference between something that's really happening and something that you're just ruminating or anticipating. So that means you can get, this is why athletes are able to visualize their performance and get better at it when they actually perform. So do that as a parent too. Visualize those interactions. See them getting better instead of worse. Believe that God's given you the neural hardware to make that change and make that change real, and then see your great-grandchildren having better lives because you made that choice, and you'll begin to change the dynamic of your family.
5: Man, I so enjoyed that visit with Dr. Lee Warren, and I'm sure there are so many different takeaways that can be of help to you from this discussion. A good place to start is by asking us for a copy of his book, The Life-Changing Art of Self-Brain Surgery. And for a gift of any amount to Focus on the Family, we'll be happy to send that to you as our way of saying thank you for being part of the ministry. And let me say how grateful we really are for your support. We're coming up on 50 years of ministry, and it's amazing to see the work that God has done in people's lives over the years because of your generosity. Maybe your parents raised you on Focus on the Family. I hear that so often. And, of course, leaned into the help that we offer. Or maybe you're listening for the first time. Welcome. 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

0: Welcome to The Word for Today, featuring the Bible teaching ministry of Pastor Chuck Smith, founder of the Calvary Chapel Movement. This radio program is a chapter-by-chapter, verse-by-verse study through the entire Bible. And on today's edition of The Word for Today, Pastor Chuck continues his message, The Blackness of Darkness, as we pick up in Jude, verse 13. And now, with today's study, here's Pastor Chuck.
1: They are like raging waves of the sea, foaming out their own shame. Just driven. No real purpose, just raging waves, foaming. Wandering stars, to whom is reserved the blackness of darkness forever. Now, Gehenna is described as the place of the eternal abode of Satan and his followers. Jesus described Gehenna as existing in outer darkness. Our scientists have discovered galaxies that they estimate to be some 12 billion light years from the Earth. But they, at the present time, believe that that is the edge of the universe. They do believe that they have discovered the edge of the universe some 12 billion light years away. And they are hoping to maybe catch the light of galaxies that are so far away that it has not yet reached the Earth. Now, out beyond the furthest galaxy, say 12 billion light years away, for sake of argument. What if you continued out beyond that galaxy for another, say, 100 billion light years distance? So imagine being able to travel beyond the furthest galaxy, say, another 100 billion light years. But they wouldn't really be light years because light wouldn't get out that far yet. You'd be in total darkness. Have you ever been in total darkness? Total darkness. Down in the Oregon caves. Yet way down there in the caves, and then they turn off the lights and they say, you can now experience total darkness. It's so dark you can feel it. In total darkness you feel. It says that there was a darkness in Egypt that they could feel. And you can actually feel total darkness. It's a awesome sensation to be in total darkness. It's something that's very rare. But to get out that far into the universe, you would go out into total darkness. What a fitting place for God to put the people who hate the light. Jesus said they will not come to the light because they hate the light. Outer darkness, to whom is reserved the blackness of darkness forever. Now that would be awesome. And Enoch also, the seventh from Adam, prophesied of these, saying, behold, the Lord cometh with 10,000s of his saints. Now, this reference to Enoch prophesying, behold, the Lord cometh with 10,000s of his saints, is found in the book of Enoch, which is known as an apocryphal book. An apocryphal book is a book whose authorship is questioned and has not been brought in and accepted as a part of the canon of Scripture. There are doubts as to its authenticity or of its inspiration. The book of Enoch, the apocryphal book of Enoch, is such. Now, Jude no doubt was aware of this statement from Enoch from somewhere. The book of Enoch does have this statement in it, but the book of Enoch that we have, the apocryphal book of Enoch, didn't show up until about the second century. So whoever wrote that book of Enoch could have known that Jude made reference to it and so included it in the book of Enoch so that it looked like it was a very authentic book. But that book of Enoch, the apocryphal book, did not turn up until the second century. It was not, of course, one of the books that was copied by the Hebrew scholars that wanted to put the scriptures in the Greek language, the Septuagint, so that the Jews of Jesus' day could understand the scriptures or read them for themselves. So He does make reference to this prophecy of Enoch. So Enoch was a prophet. He was a man that we know walked with God, was not, for God took him. Before God took him, he had this testimony that he pleased God, but without faith it is impossible to please God. For he who comes to God must believe that he is, and a rewarder of those that diligently seek him. So he was a man who was raptured before his time. He experienced the rapture several thousand years before Christ. Actually, he was raptured before the flood. He was the 10th from Adam, 10th generation from Adam, or 7th was it? 7th from Adam. 7th generation from Adam. So Enoch testified that the Lord is going to come with 10,000 of his saints. Now, when Jesus comes, we're going to be coming with him. And when Christ, who is our life, shall appear, then shall we also appear with him in glory. In the 19th chapter of the book of Revelation, as Jesus mounts the white horse to come back to the earth, and the armies that came with him riding on white horses, the church, returning with Christ in power and glory to establish the kingdom of God upon the earth. So Enoch prophesied of these things. Behold, the Lord cometh with 10,000s of his saints to execute judgment upon all. Now, in the prophecy of Isaiah chapter 61 of the coming of Jesus Christ, the one that Jesus read in the synagogue in Nazareth, the prophecy of Isaiah said to execute judgment, to proclaim the day of the Lord. Jesus did not read this portion of the prophecy, but he closed the scroll of Isaiah before he got to this portion, because his first coming was not to include the judgment. That's to be in the second coming. And in Matthew's Gospel 24:25, where he talks to them about his second coming, then when he comes, he will gather together the nations for judgment, and he will separate them as the shepherd separates the sheep from the goats. Now, behold, the Lord cometh with 10,000s of his saints to execute judgment upon all, and to convince all that are ungodly among them of all their ungodly deeds which they have ungodly committed, and of all of their hard speeches which ungodly sinners have spoken against him. Day of judgment's coming. These are murmurers, complainers, walking after their own lust, and their mouths speak great swelling words, having persons in admiration because of advantage. So these are the typical politicians, having persons in admiration because of advantage, the politicking of man. But beloved, remember ye the words which were spoken before by the apostles of our Lord Jesus Christ, how that they told you that there would be mockers in the last time, who would walk after their own ungodly lust. This is probably a reference to Peter. In Peter's epistle, he said, in the last days, scoffers will come saying, where is the promise of his coming? These are they who separate themselves. They are sensual. They do not have the Spirit. But you, in contrast, beloved, building up yourselves on your most holy faith. Our faith should be increasing. Our faith should be growing. The longer you walk with the Lord, the greater your faith should be. Faith comes by hearing, hearing by the word of God. What advantage of coming out on Sunday nights? Your faith is growing because you're learning about God, because we're doing nothing but just going through the word of God. And even as we go through it and read it, what we read is going to be an advantage and benefit to you, though what I may say may never make any impression at all. Just the reading and the hearing of the word is going to build your faith, because you're going to begin to understand more and more about God. And the more you understand him, the more you'll trust him and learn to trust him. Building up yourself in the most holy faith. Praying in the Holy Spirit. Asking the Holy Spirit to direct your prayer. In cases, groaning in the Spirit because of situations. Or in other cases, if you have the gift, praying in an unknown tongue. Keep yourselves in the love of God. That's the important thing. You see, God loves you, and because he loves you, he wants to bless you. He wants to bestow his goodness upon your life. But it is possible for you to get out of the place of God's blessing. As the children of Israel, who through unbelief did not enter into the full blessings that God had intended for them. So you can keep yourselves from the full blessings that God wants to bestow upon you because of his love. Even as the angels, which kept not their first estate, lifted up with pride, rebelled against God, so you, through pride and rebellion against God, can put yourself outside of the place of God's blessings upon your life. God won't do for you those things he desires to do in his love for you. So as those of Sodom and Gomorrah who use their idleness of time in the pursuit of their own lust, so you, giving yourself over in this day of idleness of time and abundance of opportunities of going after your own lustful desires, if you use the idleness of time in the pursuit of your lust in the flesh, you're going to move yourself away from the place of God's love and God's blessing. That is, God can't do for you what it doesn't cause. God says, well, I don't love him anymore. Look at the way he's living. No, God still loves you, but he weeps. He can't do for you what he wants to do because your life is inconsistent with him. Like Cain, if you allow hatred to fill your heart, God can't bless you. Like Balaam, if you allow greed to fill your heart, God can't bless you. Like Korah, if you allow jealousy to master your life, God can't bless you, can't do for you what he wants to do. Keep yourself in the love of God. Keep yourself in that place where God can do all that he is wanting to do for you because of his infinite love. As we look for the mercy of our Lord Jesus Christ unto eternal life, looking for the Lord to come again at any time, looking for the glorious appearing of our great God and Savior, realizing that this could happen tonight, and all of these things of the material realm that we've been working on, building up and so forth, poof, are going to burn. And then the only thing of value you're going to possess are the spiritual things. The whole material gain will be gone. And some of you who may be materially very rich could be spiritual paupers. So you're rich for a few years and you're a pauper for eternity. Oh, yeah, you'll be in the kingdom, but barely. The Bible says that we should pray that we might have an abundant entrance into the kingdom of God. You said, well, I thought salvation wasn't by works. Of course it isn't. You can't work to receive a gift. Salvation is a gift, but we will be judged according to our works, and our place in eternity will be determined by our works. Not salvation. That's a gift of God. But there will be positions within the kingdom, ranks within the kingdom, determined by the faithfulness in our stewardship now, looking for the mercy of our Lord Jesus Christ unto eternal life. Several years ago, a fellow came up to me here in the church, said, Chuck, I want you to have a new car. I laughed. I said, I never buy a new car. Too much depreciation, I let someone else take the loss. He said, I own a dealership here in Orange County, and I want you to come over and pick out the car you want, and I'm going to take the depreciation off the price. He said, I'll give it to you at my cost, and you can pick all the options that you want, and I'll put them on. So I went over to the dealership, and I picked out my dream car. All the options that General Motors offered, the color I wanted. They sent the order into Detroit, and they manufactured the car, and then he called me up and said, your car is here. So I went over to pick it up. Turned in my old used car and drove out of the dealership with this brand new car. First time I'd ever had a brand new car, the smell was all mine. Belonged to me, you know, that special new car smell. As I drove out of the dealership, I knew that everybody was watching me, admiring that car. You know, as I drove down the street, I could see people's heads, at least I thought I did, turn and look at that fancy car. You know, oh man, it was nice to drive. All the way home, I was praising the Lord. Worship, Lord, you're so good. Wow. New, Lord, you're out. Oh, this is outrageous, Lord. I love it, you know. So good to me. I love you, Lord. My wife had said, honey, would you pick up some milk on your way home? So I went to Alpha Beta. While I was in the store, wheeling the cart around the store, getting the few things my wife wanted, just praising the Lord. Because I knew as I got out of that car in the parking lot, everybody was out there just looking at that thing. Man, was I enamored by it. Oh, Lord, you're so good. I love you so much. Oh, my Lord, this is glorious. You know, and got to the check stand, checked out, came out to the car, and there in the driver's side, my door, some stupid, inconsiderate nincompoop had opened up their car door carelessly, recklessly, put a ding, a dimple. I hadn't even gotten home yet. I was so mad. I quickly tried to see if there was any paint sample there. Play detective, see if I can get the color of the car. Maybe it's still here in the parking lot and I can pound on somebody. Boy, was I upset. All the way home from the store, I was just miserable. Rotten people, rotten world. I hate people, you know. Inconsiderate. Boy, you can be glad I'm not God. I'd have sent half the world to hell in a moment. Took the groceries into the house. My son, Chuck Jr., was there. He said, hey, Dad, did you get your new car? I said, yeah. He said, oh, I want to see it. I said, sure, you know. So he went out, and it was a convertible. He put the top up and down. He, you know, did all the push-button things, window seats, the whole 10 yards. And then, as he was standing back and looking, he said, oh, Dad, what's that? And I said, would you believe, while I was in the market, some stupid, dirty, rotten, and I started to get into my little thing again. And Chuck said to me, hey, Dad, it's all going to burn. And I said, thank you, son. I needed that. I lost perspective. You know, the shininess of the new car, the luxury appointments and all, I lost perspective. I forgot that the whole thing was going to burn. Hey, the thing did burn, I guess, on the highway. I got a thing from the DMV the other day and wanted to know if I knew anything about that car. I said, hey, I sold that car years ago. Well, it's been abandoned on the highway, you know, the engine's blown up, and it's all going to burn. And I could hear the Lord, in a sense, saying to me, when I was on my way home from the market, where's all the joy and the glory and the blessing and the love that you were talking about a few moments ago, you know? All dissipated over one little ding. You know, from, oh, Lord, you're so good. I love you too, so much, to, God, I hate people. One little ding. Looking for the mercy of our Lord Jesus Christ into eternal life. As we look for the return of the Lord, hey, it keeps your perspective. It's all the material world going to burn. Seeing then that all these things, pulpit, mic, stereos, televisions, buildings, seeing that all these things are going to be dissolved, what manner of persons ought you to be? Spiritual. Now, on some have a compassion making a difference. On others, save with fear, pulling them out of the fire, hating even the garment spotted by the flesh. You can't witness to everybody alike. I mean, this pattern witnessing or this little can witness is not really good. People are different. People are different temperaments. Some, you got to scare the hell out of them. Others are drawn by love. Some win with compassion, making a difference. Others, by fear, pulling them out of the fire. I mean, what's that mean? Now, it means that we've got to be led by the Spirit as we deal with people. hating even the garment that has been spotted by the flesh. Pull them out of the fire, but hate the garment spotted by the flesh. The close of the epistle is with a benediction, a beautiful benediction, one that is used quite often in the church. Now unto him who is able to keep you from falling and to present you faultless before the presence of his glory with exceeding joy. Hey, that's exactly how the Lord's going to present me, faultless before the presence of his glory. That's how he's going to present you. There is therefore now no condemnation to those that are in Christ Jesus. Jesus bore the sins of the world. Every sin you have ever or will ever commit, Jesus died for. All covered by the blood. Now, we don't take the grace of God and use it as a cloak for lasciviousness. No, no, no. He who does evil doesn't really know God. But thank God for those who believe and are trusting in Jesus Christ and seeking to walk. We may stumble, we may fall, but he's going to present us faultless when he presents us to the Father. Now unto him who is able to keep you from falling, to present you faultless before the presence of his glory with exceeding joy, to the only wise God, our Savior. Reference to Jesus Christ. Be glory and majesty, dominion and power, both now and forever. Amen. When the Lamb takes the scroll out of the right hand of him who sits upon the throne, there in glory, the angels will declare, "Worthy is the Lamb to receive dominion and glory and might and power." To the only wise God, our Savior, be glory and majesty, dominion and power, both now and forever. Amen.
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0: all the wonderful things he wants to do for you just because he loves you so much. 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
1: Is Christianity just another religion? Pastor Greg Laurie says no. He explains a key difference between Christianity and other religions of the world.
2: If you were to sum up religion in one word, it would be the word do. Do this and you'll reach nirvana. Do this other thing and you might get to heaven. If you were to sum up Christianity in one word,

0: the fact that eternal life is a free gift from God, paid for by Jesus' death at Calvary. Some accept that gift and some don't. That's startling to believers. Heaven or hell, take your pick. Yeah, I just don't think heaven's the right fit for me. Well, today on A New Beginning, we'll take a look at that choice and how people each make the choices that lead to life or death. Pastor Greg is presenting an enlightening series in the book of Acts called The Upside Down Life.
1: I want to look at two men in the Bible that are placed side by side, Saul of Tarsus and Simon the Magician. One had a real conversion, the other did not. And this is a reminder that time will tell if a person is really a believer. Acts chapter 9, definitely one of my favorite stories in the Bible. Verse 1, Saul was uttering threats with every breath, and he was eager to kill the Lord's followers. So he went to the high priest, who requested letters addressed to the synagogues in Damascus, asking for their cooperation in the arrest of any followers of the way. Underline that phrase, the way. He found there. He wanted to bring them, both men and women, to Jerusalem in chains. This guy was heartless. As he was approaching Damascus on this mission, a light fell from heaven and it suddenly shone down around him, and he fell to the ground and heard a voice saying, "Saul, Saul, why are you persecuting me?" "Who are you, Lord?" Saul asked. The voice replied, "I am Jesus, whom you are persecuting. Now get up and go into the city, and you'll be told what to do." But the men who were with Saul stood speechless, for they heard the sound of someone's voice, but saw no one. We'll stop there. Don't you love that story? So here's Saul. He's like a wild animal. Verse 1 says he was uttering threats. And this is an interesting phrase. It means he was ravaging people to destroy them. He was just filled with fury. In fact, Paul said in Acts 26:11, when giving his testimony, a raging fury obsessed him. And if you were to have told Saul, "Hey, buddy, before you get to the end of this trip, you're going to be a Christian," he would have laughed in your face. I love this description of the first century Christians in verse 2. He requested letters addressed to the synagogues asking for the cooperation in the arrest of any followers of the way. Of the way. I mentioned to you before that the Christians did not get together and decide to call themselves Christians. They were called followers of the way. They called themselves followers of the way. No doubt based on the statement of Jesus in John 14:6, where he said what? "I am the..." And that's right. "The way, the truth, and the life." So they were followers of the way. They believed that Jesus was the way to God, as we believe today. Well, most of us, or some of us. How many of you believe Jesus is the only way to a relationship with God? Raise your hand. Okay, that's good. Because this is a non-negotiable. And I bring this up because it's now controversial to say that. To say that there's only one way to a relationship with God, and that is through Jesus Christ. Some would say, well, that's not right. I read recently that 70% of born-again Christians were polled, and they said they did not believe that Jesus is the only way to God. My response is, are you sure you're a born-again Christian? How can you say that? Because it's so clear in Scripture how this is a non-negotiable truth. Why do I believe Jesus is the only way to the Father? Because Jesus said so. Now, it really comes down to that. Are we going to believe the Bible or not? I know it seems very open-minded of you, maybe even compassionate of you, to say, well, all roads really lead to God. And really, when you get down to it, all religions really teach the same thing, which is your way of saying, I don't know what the heck I'm talking about. Because if you take an honest look at the great religions of the world, you will see they clearly do not all teach the same thing. In fact, if you were to sum up religion in one word, it would be the word do. Do. Do this and you'll find inner peace. Do that and you'll reach nirvana. Do this other thing and you might get to heaven. If you were to sum up Christianity in one word, it would be the word done. It's done, it's finished, it's completed because of the death of Christ on the cross. So you have a choice. You can go with done or you can go with do. Do and do. Acts 4:12 says, there's salvation in no one else. There's no other name under heaven given among men by which we must be saved. There were people of the way, not a way or a better way. They were people of the only way. So it's afternoon. The sun's probably shining. Saul's on his way to kill Christians. It's a good day in the mind of Saul of Tarsus. Verse 3 says, a light fell from heaven and shone around him, and he fell to the ground. And the voice says, Saul, Saul, why are you persecuting me? I love Saul's response, who are you, Lord? Who are you? And I know that Saul's probably thinking, don't say Jesus. Don't say Jesus. Who are you, Lord? I am Jesus. That's echo. Who you are persecuting? And Saul said, don't. He realized that the very God he thought he was serving, he was in fact opposing. So Saul believes, and we're going to have to put that in freeze frame, and we'll come to that later, because now we're going to shift gears and look at the other character in our story. We have one who was converted, Saul of Tarsus. Now we have another who appears to be converted, but in fact, he is opposer, because things are not always as they appear. I was with Chuck Smith years ago, and we did a TV show together. And afterwards, we went into the little back room, and they had a whole bunch of sushi out there. So there was some wasabi. You know what wasabi is? So you take a little bit of wasabi, you mix it up in the soy sauce, and you dip your sushi in the wasabi, right? Well, so I'm there with Chuck Smith. He's looking at all this food, and he's filling his plate with sushi. I said, wow, Chuck, I didn't know you love sushi. He says, I love sushi. Great. And then he takes a big ball of wasabi, a big ball, and he pops it in his mouth. I'm like, and he turns bright red, and tears are starting to come out of his eyes, and he just stands there. And then he finally swallows it, and I said, Chuck, you're not supposed to eat that. And Chuck says, I thought it was guacamole. Oh, man. It's brutal. But a great story. Thank you, Pastor Chuck. Things are not always as they appear. That's certainly the case with Simon. Simon the sorcerer.
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1: You know, I've heard people describe a trip to Israel as seeing the Bible actually come to life. Hey, everybody, Greg Laurie. And I've been to Israel many times, and I've led a lot of tours, and I have to say that's absolutely true. 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It's not just a travel experience. 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Think of it this way. It's a vacation with a purpose. 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
2: 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Well, Pastor Greg has been focusing on the life of Saul of Tarsus, and now he contrasts it with the story of Simon the Magician, or Simon the Sorcerer.
1: Little backdrop on his story before we read about it. Philip was in town, and he was praying for people, and miracles were happening. And it's a great time. Enter Simon the Sorcerer. Acts chapter 8, verse 9. We're going back now. Back to Acts 8, verse 9. A man named Simon had been a sorcerer for many years, amazing the people of Samaria and claiming to be someone great. Everyone from the least to the greatest often spoke of him as the Great One, the power of God. They listened closely to him because for a long time he astounded them with his magic. But now the people believed Philip's message of the good news concerning the kingdom of God and the name of Jesus Christ. As a result, many men and women were baptized. Then Simon himself believed and was baptized and began following Philip wherever he went, and he was amazed at the signs and great miracles Philip performed. So at first glance, it looks like this guy, Simon, became a believer. So Simon the magician, he was probably steeped in occultism, but he probably had some pretty cool magic tricks up his sleeve that were nothing more than sleight of hand and trickery. But whatever Simon did, he had the people eating out of his hand. He was very popular. He was even called the Great One. You're the Great One. Well, he enjoyed that. Well, along comes Philip, and Philip wrecks everything. And he preaches the gospel, and real power is now on display because there's no power that can compete with the power of the gospel because it's the power of God unto salvation. So Simon had no magic trick to match this. So we read in verse 13, he believed and was baptized. Now, was he converted? Well, I don't know. I kind of tend to doubt it for this reason. Because if you drop down to verse 20, we see that Peter showed up in town along with John, and they were performing miracles by the hand of God. And Simon said, listen, I want to buy this trick, this thing you guys are doing. I want this in my repertoire. So how much to buy this ability? Well, that didn't play well. Peter says in verse 20, may your money be destroyed with you for thinking God's gift can be bought. You have no part in this, and your heart is not right with God. Repent of your wickedness and pray to the Lord. Perhaps he will forgive you of your evil thoughts, for I can see you're full of bitter jealousy and held captive by sin. Wow. So it's a super serious charge that Peter is leveling at Simon when he says, may your money be destroyed with you. But wait, it says he believed and was baptized. Doesn't that mean he was a Christian? Not necessarily. Simon, I think, was faking a conversion because it was something he really wanted. But the Bible leaves the story open-ended. He was told to repent. Did he repent later? I don't know. Hopefully he did. But this much is true. You can say you're a Christian and not be a Christian. In John 2, we read that when Jesus was in Jerusalem at the Passover, many believed in his name when they saw the signs which he did. Within this statement, but Jesus did not commit himself to them, for he knew all men. Wait, what? Many believed in him when they saw the signs, but Jesus did not commit himself to them. You could translate it this way. Many believed in him, but he didn't believe in them. That's John 2. Right on the heels of that is John 3. Amazing insight. And what do we read in John 3? Now there was a Pharisee named Nicodemus who came to Jesus at night. And what happened with him? Well, he believed. We know that later Nicodemus became a believer, but he had this conversation with Christ. So that's a contrast. Hey, many appeared to be believing, but they were not believers. But here's this guy, the most unexpected guy, Nicodemus, a leader of the Pharisees, who actually did become a believer. We have that same picture in this story before us. Here's a man who did not want to become a believer. The last thing he wanted was Jesus. His name was Saul. He became a true Christian. Here's a man that appeared to want to be a believer, but he really did not. His name was Simon. If you're a real believer, you need to repent of your sin. That's what Peter said. He said, you need to repent of this. And repentance doesn't just mean being sorry. It means being sorry enough to stop. In closing, I wonder if I'm talking to someone that's been kicking against the goads. And by that, I mean you're kicking against the Holy Spirit. You're resisting the convicting work of the Spirit who's trying to draw you to himself. Why? Well, we get this idea that being a Christian, such a drag. Rules, regulations, absolutes, I want to just do what I want to do and go where I want to go and live the way I want to live and hang out with the people I want to hang around with. And then you go down that path and you see how empty that is. And meanwhile, Jesus is still calling you. Did it ever occur to you that God's plan for you is far better than your plan for yourself? I love that verse that I quote often, Jeremiah 29:11. It says, I know the thoughts that I think towards you, says the Lord, thoughts of peace and not of evil, to give you a future and a hope. Reminds me of a story I heard about a guy who was being pursued by an attorney. And this man was certain that that attorney wanted to serve him with a subpoena. So this guy made it his mission in life to evade the attorney. This went on for 13 years, and that attorney was never able to make contact with this man. Well, the man got very sick, and he was actually dying, and he was in the hospital. And lo and behold, they wheel that attorney in right next to him. He was sharing the room with the attorney. The man turned to the attorney and said, go ahead, serve me the subpoena. I don't even care now. I'm going to die. The attorney said, subpoena? I have a written document telling you that you had inherited $45 million. See, that's us running from God. Oh, I don't want God's will. God wants to bless you. God wants to forgive you. God wants to guide you. God wants to put supernatural gifts in your life and use you to change the world. What are you running from? What are you afraid of? You should be running to him, not away from him. And you could do that right now. There might be somebody that is caught in a cycle of addiction, and you've tried so many times to break free. This can be your moment where everything changes because of Jesus. Maybe there's somebody here that has been fighting with God. And that, by the way, is a losing proposition. Don't get in a fight with God. You're going to so lose, right? As it's been said, your arms are too short to box with God. Just submit to God. His plan for you is good. He's trying to bless you. He's trying to get you on the right course. And maybe somebody here needs to get on that course. Jesus died on the cross for your sin. Paid the price for every sin you've ever committed, and he will forgive you right here, right now, in a moment, if you will turn to him. Not a fake conversion like Simon, a real conversion like Saul. Let's all pray. Father, we thank you for your word to us. We know it's true. And I know there are people here that need to get right with you. And I'm praying that at this very moment, your Holy Spirit will convince them of their need for Jesus and bring them to yourself. In Jesus' name I pray.

0: 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And I know that word growing is important.
1: Yes.
0: It's full of such great insight. And let me ask you this. If a brand new believer picked up this book today, what do you hope would happen in their life over the next 6 months?
2: Yeah, I would hope that they would internalize these principles and develop disciplines. I know we don't like to hear that word these days. We want everything fast. You know, you can type in what you want and get same-day delivery from Amazon. Mm. DoorDash can bring your food in an instant. Mm. You can get your information immediately. And so we look at the Christian life and we want to know what the hack is, what the shortcut is. And the reality is, it doesn't work that way. The Christian life has been defined as long obedience in the same direction. And I think that we need to apply discipline. Just as you use discipline to say no to dessert, or discipline to go to the gym, or discipline to resist temptation, etc., you need to apply discipline and say there's certain things I'm going to do every day if I feel like it or not. And one of those disciplines is I'm going to read the Bible every day. There was an old song we used to sing, read your Bible, pray every day, and you will grow in love. Remember that? Well, that's theologically correct. Read your Bible, pray every day, and you will grow in love. Psalm 1 says, happy is the man that doesn't walk in the counsel of the ungodly, or stand in the way of sinners, or sit in the seat of the scornful. But listen, his delight is in the word of God, and in it he meditates day and night. Start your day with the Bible. End your day with the Bible and work it in the middle of the day sometime too. And so here's a new book that we're offering. You mentioned the title, What Every Growing Christian Needs to Know. And I go into some depth, encouraging believers to study their Bibles, giving some helpful tips on how they can do that more effectively, why it will bring joy into their life. As I mentioned earlier, in Psalm 1, his delight, it says. It doesn't say his drudgery. No, his delight is in the word of the Lord. Every Christian should look forward to reading the Bible and hearing the Bible taught. So if you look forward to like listening to our broadcast and other Bible teaching shows, that's a good sign. That's an indication of spiritual growth. In fact, the very fact that you're listening right now tells me something about you. It tells me that you want to know Jesus more. It tells me that you want to grow as a Christian. So let us help you do that, and we'll rush you a copy of What Every Growing Christian Needs to Know for your gift of any size. Dave will tell you more about that now.
0: Yeah, you can get more information about the book at harvest.org, and you can make your donation while you're online, and the book will be on its way to you. 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Well, Pastor Greg, you spoke today about having a relationship with the Lord.
1: Yeah.
0: Someone can enter into that kind of relationship with God right now, can't they?
2: Yeah, they really can. That's the amazing thing. I think people are surprised that it doesn't take years to become a Christian. It doesn't take months. It doesn't take weeks. It doesn't take days. It doesn't even take hours. You can believe on the spot. And I would like to lead you in a prayer where you can ask for his forgiveness, a prayer where you can receive Jesus Christ into your life as your Savior and Lord. So if you want Christ to come into your life, if you want him to forgive you of your sin, if you want a second chance in life, if you want to go to heaven when you die, stop what you're doing and pray after me. These words, Lord Jesus, I know I am a sinner. And I'm sorry for my sin. And I turn from it now. And I choose to follow you from this moment forward as Savior and Lord, as God and friend. Thank you for loving me and calling me and forgiving me. In Jesus' name I pray. Amen.
0: Amen. And listen, if you have just prayed those words with Pastor Greg, the Lord has heard you and forgiven you of your sin. 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Well, next time, Pastor Greg points out that we're living in a time when we can literally take the gospel to everyone on the planet. We'll talk about doing that. 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
2: 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This is Ken Ham, an Aussie transplant with a passion for sharing the truth of God's Word. In the book of Judges, we read about a time when everyone did what was right in their own eyes. That's America today. You see, in the past, America was a Christianized nation. People more or less started their thinking with a Christian worldview. We don't have that shared foundation anymore. We now live in a time where we think we set the rules. And of course, if sinful, fallible human beings are the standard for morality, then sin is going to be normalized. As the prophet Isaiah put it, people will call bittersweet and sweet bitter. We can't look to our culture for morality. We need to go to God's perfect, unchanging Word.
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0: 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Our teacher here on Straight From the Heart is Senior Pastor Joe Foch. We're currently in the Old Testament, going verse by verse through the book of Ruth. On today's broadcast, we'll continue our study beginning in chapter 4. Before we finish, I'll give you some additional information so you can contact us with any questions or comments. But first, open your Bible to Ruth chapter 4 and let's join Pastor Joe as he continues.
1: The story of redemption played out in Ruth in a remarkable, remarkable way. Boaz says in front of everyone, I'm buying the field, I'm paying the price, he's the willing redeemer, paying a price there that Naomi couldn't afford to make anything right. Charles Spurgeon says of the redeemer, he paid a price he didn't know because we owed a debt we couldn't pay. And interesting to see here, Boaz standing up in that place, he didn't really care about the field, man, he had it for Ruth. He didn't go to bed thinking, that's good soil in that field. He went to bed thinking, those dark eyes, those dark hair, she's haunting me. She's beautiful. I'll give anything, you know. So he says, I bought it. I paid for it. Moreover, I want everybody to understand here that Ruth, the Moabitess, the wife of Mahlon, I've purchased to be my wife, to raise up in the name of the dead. He sees the responsibility there upon his inheritance, that the name of the dead be not put out from among his brethren, and the gate of his place. Ye are witnesses this day. And all the people that were there in the gate and the elders said, we are witnesses. He was like, oh, they've been in the story for weeks with us. The Lord make the woman that has come into thy house like Rachel and like Leah. They had 12 between the two of them, I think. I don't know if Boaz wants that, but like Rachel and like Leah, which two did build the house of Israel? And more specifically, Leah, Judah came through Leah, and Boaz is of the tribe of Judah. Let your wife, this new wife, now be like Rachel and like Leah, who did build the house of Israel, and do thou worthily in Ephrathah. Ephrathah means fruitful. Notice this, and be famous in Bethlehem. Little did they know what in the world was taking place here. Look, it's going to say in verse 17, you can cheat and look down there. You have my permission. We'll look real fast. It says, and the women, her neighbors, gave it, the baby, a name, saying, there is a son born unto Naomi. They shall call his name Obed. Look how fast the author changes. He is the father of Jesse, the father of David, the king. Be thou famous in Bethlehem. And boy, was the family of David famous there. But Micah says this, but thou, Bethlehem, Ephrathah, though thou be little among the thousands of Judah, yet out of thee shall he come forth unto me, that is to be ruler in Israel, whose goings forth have been from of old, from of everlasting. Be thou famous in Ephrathah and in Bethlehem. How little they knew what they were saying and what would actually take place there. Isn't it interesting to be like Rachel and Leah? You know, Rachel, if you go to Genesis chapter 35, is buried there by Bethlehem, Ephrathah. She died along the side of the road there, is buried. But Bethlehem is not famous for Rachel's grave. Now, amongst the Jews, certainly there is great respect. But for you and I, Bethlehem is famous for the birth of Jesus Christ, the story of redemption. You know, let your wife be like Rachel. She died on the side of the road giving birth, you know. And do thou worthily in Ephrathah, and be thou famous in Bethlehem, and let thy house be like the house of Phares, whom Tamar bare unto Judah, of the seed which the Lord shall give thee of this young woman. Now that's a very strange story, if you remember back in Genesis, the whole story of Judah and Tamar and Perez and Zerah, the twins that are born there. But again, you find these names in the genealogy of Jesus Christ. You remember Judah had sons, and one of them died, and he promised the next one took the wife, and it didn't work out, and he died, and then Judah was promising his last son and never delivered, and Tamar dressed like a prostitute and tricked him into sleeping with her, and she got pregnant from Judah. Well, the scripture seeing this as a Levirate marriage that worked in spite of itself, and the line of the Messiah comes through Perez. We have that born of Tamar in Matthew chapter 1 verse 3. So interesting here, the blessings. Now those in Judah took note of that because Bethlehem's in Judah, so they were very sensitive to their own family history and so forth, so their blessings are all relative to that. You know, let it all be work out remarkably, like the situation with Perez and Judah and so forth. So Boaz, it says, took Ruth, and she was his wife. And when he went in unto her, notice this, the Lord Jehovah gave her conception, and she bare a son. You know, this is a remarkable story. I mean, we find them in chapter 1 headed into Moab, wrong reasons, not trusting God, Elimelech and Naomi and their two sons, Mahlon and Chilion. And then Mahlon and Chilion take Moabitish wives, Orpah, and Ruth, and Elimelech dies, Mahlon dies, Chilion dies. You have this tragic story of great difficulty. They were there 10 years, and Mahlon and Ruth never had children. She never conceived. Interesting. And then the decision. That's what chapter 1's all about, making a difficult decision. In the midst of all of these circumstances and all of this difficulty, a decision had to be made, and they made the right decision. Orpah made the wrong one, but Ruth made a heroic and I think a spiritual decision to come with Naomi. That was the first chapter, the difficult decisions that have to be made sometimes to come closer again to the Lord and to his people. Chapter 2, the labor began. It wasn't just, we'll go back and God will bless us. They never read the story of Ruth. She decided to labor in a field. They had to do something. They were destitute. And yet, in the decision and in the labor, we see God superintending. His sovereignty, his providence is there. And it said her hap was to hap upon the field of Boaz. Just coincidentally, she ends up there. And the whole story then begins to develop because the right decision was made and they were willing, then obedience. There was labor. And the third chapter then brings us to rest. Resting at the feet of the Redeemer there. And of course, the fourth chapter, the redemption taking place, gives us a picture of the reward. The decision, the labor, the rest, the reward. God's superintending in all of those things. And remarkably, it says, now Jehovah gave her conception. She had a son. He's a fertility specialist. She couldn't get pregnant for 10 years, and now, in the right circumstances, Jehovah gave her conception. Isn't that interesting? Look, there's a very important picture here, and we can't miss it in some ways. All of the trouble and all of the pain, all of the loss, all of the death in this family, they didn't need a counselor. They needed a redeemer. I think counseling's wonderful, don't get me wrong. But all of the heartache in your life tonight, if you don't know Christ and all of the things, you can talk to a psychologist until his head falls off or your head falls off. Till your ears bleed. What you need is a redeemer. If that's not real, we might as well pack up here and go home. The truth is, there is a spiritual experience that takes place in our lives. The Bible speaks of that as conversion. When Christ comes to us, he reveals himself. We open our hearts, we receive him. There is a spiritual dynamic that takes place that no counseling in the world will ever settle. And we see this interesting, in the heartbreak of life and all of the great difficulty of life, this whole scene of redemption plays out to where someone is there to pay the price. Someone is there who loves the bride more than the field. Someone is there that pays a price that no one else could pay. And only by paying the price of redemption is this person set free. And it's interesting, it says God grants conception and gives that to her. All of these difficulties and all of these pains of life had to be first in the hands of a Redeemer before they could be anywhere else. I think God wants us to know that, because look, we get hurt, we go through betrayal. There is difficulty in this life. This is earth, it ain't heaven, if you've noticed. And even for you and I as believers, there are things that our Redeemer does that no human can ever do for us. And there are times when we're overwhelmed with the pain, and sometimes we need to get alone and remember that he cares more about us than he does about the field. And we don't feel worthy of that sometimes. That's why it doesn't matter what you feel, it matters what this says. No man was found worthy in heaven, on the earth, or under the earth. There's nowhere else to look. No man is worthy. He paid the price you couldn't pay. You owed a debt you couldn't pay. So he paid the price he didn't owe on your behalf. It's just, you know, we go through this and it just, the Holy Spirit moving on the author here, it just says, so Boaz took Ruth. It's where we've been heading the whole time. She was his wife. And when he went into her, the Lord gave her conception. Because the seed that he talked about in Genesis chapter 3 was being passed through her womb to Bethlehem, where the Messiah would come. The Lord gave conception, and she bare a son. Notice, the women said to Naomi, not to Ruth, to Naomi, blessed be the Lord which hath not left thee this day without a kinsman, that his name may be famous in Israel. They didn't know, boy. And her name is no longer Mara, it's Naomi again. She's now got this little grandkid. And he, look in verse 15, we're not talking about Boaz, we're talking about the baby. He shall be unto thee a restorer of thy life and a nourisher of thine old age. For thy daughter-in-law, which loveth thee, now they bless Ruth, which is better to thee than seven sons. And that was the ultimate blessing in Israel. You wanted to have seven sons. To be barren was a picture of God's displeasure. And sons were to be admired. And to have seven sons, that was to be really blessed of God. So they say to her, now her daughter-in-law, which loves you, which better than you to you than seven sons, hath borne him, this baby. They say this baby, in this baby is the restorer of thy life. And so it was, Jesus was there, and the nourisher of thine old age. In the practical sense, you can have a grandkid. But look, to me and to you, Jesus is the restorer of our life. He's the nourisher of our old age, isn't he? You can't all say yes. Some of you are young whippersnappers, but for us older folks, he's the restorer of our life. I had no life until I was saved. Man, I was trying so hard to live that I was killing myself with everything this world was putting in front of me. I was snorting it and drinking it, and it was all going in, and I was partaking of all of it, and I was killing myself. And to come to find that Jesus Christ was not some guy in a stained glass window in the church I grew up in, but that he was alive and that he loved me and that he had been waiting for our paths to intersect to the degree that this thick skull of mine would recognize him. The change that took place, he was the restorer of my life. And he's the nourisher of my old age. He really is. I'm still excited. People ask, you know, sometimes, would you like to go be? I'd love to be young again, only if I could know what I know now and be young again. Man, if I can know what I know now and be young again, if I could just know what I'm forgetting now and be young again, I probably wonder what. But what I know of the Lord now, man, I wouldn't trade that away for anything. He's the restorer. He's the nourisher of old age. How wonderful to grow and know that I'm headed back to 30 years old again when the trumpet blows. To live with hope. To live, period. Not to have death as a threat hanging over our heads. It is part of our vocation. We're supposed to walk worthy of the vocation that we're called to. And the passage from this life to the next is part of that. It's as much, it's the crux of the whole thing. This is not our life. Our life is hitting Christ with God. And it's there that we have that inheritance, incorruptible, undefiled, that fades not away. We're passing through. We just got here. We ain't staying long. And he is the restorer of our life. He's the nourisher of our old age, as this grandchild was to Naomi, but in this grandchild was the lineage of Christ. So it's a beautiful picture. And it says, and Naomi took the child, laid it upon her bosom. It's not indicating in her old age she began to nurse. It says became nurse. The idea is nursemaid. She cared for it. She held this child. You know, the baby's born. All the neighbors are there. And she takes this newborn babe and lays this child on her own bosom, assuming responsibility towards it. What a picture. I think it was hard to get little Obed from Naomi. I don't think she let go of him very much. And look what it says in verse 17. And the women, her neighbors, gave it. It's not very kind, is it? It. They gave it a name. The neighbors named it. They probably, somebody went in the field and got Boaz quick. You know, Ruth is in the, you know, she's in transition. She's, you know, she's screaming, the baby's coming. And by the time you get there, they looked at the baby. It was normally the father's place to name the baby. They said, no, you're too late. The neighbors named the baby. Her neighbors gave it a name, saying, there is a son born to Naomi. What about Ruth there? She's all tired. She's going through delivery. Naomi had a baby, and they decided to name it, saying, there is a son born to Naomi, and they called his name Obed, which means servant, or the one serving. And the idea is this little Obed would serve Naomi in her old age and be the restorer of her life and the nourisher of her old age and bring pleasure. He was her servant in that he bore Jehovah's faithfulness back into her life. This woman who had thought she had lost everything, including the favor of Almighty God. She had judged God and his faithfulness by circumstances, which I do sometimes. Sometimes it's hard, it's painful, and you're thinking, Lord, if you're on the throne and you love me, can't you cut me some slack here? Where's your love? My heart is broken. Why are you letting this happen? And it's hard sometimes. But in the final analysis, she ends up with this little Obed. And it says, he is the father of Jesse, the father of David. What an interesting picture. Listen, here is the family lineage to the Messiah, Emmanuel. Here is the blood of Gentiles mingled with the blood of Jews that will flow in Emmanuel's veins. When he dies, he will die for all people. The blood of Rahab, the harlot, the blood of Ruth, the Moabite, the blood of Tamar, the Canaanite, the blood of Bathsheba, the blood of David and the royalty of Israel, of Abraham, the mingled blood of nations flowing in Emmanuel's veins, the Redeemer of the world. What a picture of God's grace. What a picture of God's grace that he lets us be part of his family. It says, now, these are the generations, and it begins with Phares. Phares begot Hezron. Hezron begot Ram. Ram begot Aminadab. Aminadab begot Nashon. Nashon begot Salmon. Salmon begot Boaz, and it doesn't say it here, but Salmon from the tribe of Judah married Rahab the harlot, the Canaanite. So Salmon married to a prostitute who turned to Jehovah in genuine faith. Salmon has Boaz, Salmon and Rahab. That's why Boaz was completely open to a Moabite, because he had heard from his Canaanite mother for years of the love and faithfulness of Jehovah to the Gentiles, to any that would trust him. And he learned never to look down on a woman. He probably learned that even in the hooker in the street, there's a little girl, there's somebody's daughter there, somebody with a broken heart and a broken life who Jehovah loves. This man was as gracious as the God that he worshipped. It tells us in Psalm 115, "Woe unto those who make idols and bow down before them, because they have eyes, but they see not. They have ears, but they hear not. They have mouths, but they speak not." And it says, "Those who worship them have become like them." When we bow down to some idol, some other thing, pleasure, money, whatever it might be, it says we don't really see. We don't have ears to hear the truth, and we don't really have anything to say. We become like our God. And Boaz was, he is one of the most gracious men. Remember, this is during the days of the judges, when everybody is wicked, everybody is sinful. This man standing in the middle of all of that with a demonstration of gentleness and grace and integrity is incredible. And it's a story. Look, it's a story that's happening today. We follow this from Perez to David. When you follow that, the reason it tells us, it takes us through 10 generations here. The reason it takes us through 10 generations is you're looking at this lineage with people who were not aware of what God was doing. He was superintending. They were not aware that the Messiah was being carried from one body to next. You know, through travail, through droughts, through journeying, through all kinds of travel, through wars, through famines, through marriage, through joy, through real estate investment, through all of that, the Messiah was there, present, moving from generation to generation, and they were completely unaware. And it is a picture of his sovereignty. Let me tell you something, his hand is involved in your lives. You are his children. You are his bride. Little do we know sometimes what he's going to do when we stand in eternity. Just some of the things we'll see, some of the things that just are going to blow us away, that we'll want to do nothing but throw our crowns at his feet. It just gives us this long picture. No, I'm sorry. We got to Nashon, and he begot Salmon. Salmon begot Boaz of Rahab. And Boaz begot Obed from Ruth. Obed begot Jesse, the grandson of Naomi. And Jesse begot David, the great-great-grandson of Naomi, the king, David. It's 10 generations, the way this is written out, there's actually more, from Perez to David. And possibly the trying to point to something, but it's only three generations

0: even allowed to enter into the congregation of the Lord. And there is a picture of the grace of God here that is just staggering. David, the great king.
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0: Aloha and praise the Lord. My name is Jason Keone Coloma, and I'm a native from Wamanalo, Oahu. I'm an associate pastor of U-Turn for Christ on Kauai. Like many, I was addicted to drugs and crime and led an evil lifestyle. But God got a hold of me while in my darkest hour and radically changed my life. 2 Corinthians 5:17 says, if anyone is in Christ Jesus, he's a new creation. Old things have passed. Behold, all things become new. Like the word says, I'm a new creation, living a joyful life on the island of Kauai, helping and leading men from once where I was in bondage and in sin that the world only has to offer. If you know anyone struggling and battling with addiction, look us up. Much aloha and God bless.
1: 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That's 778-4751. 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
2: Well, welcome once again to Dr. James Dobson's Family Talk. I'm Roger Marsh. Tomorrow is the one-year anniversary of the passing of our beloved founder, Dr. James T. Dobson, Jr. And so on today's Family Talk program, we're continuing our two-day presentation of highlights from the memorial service that was held for Dr. Dobson on Saturday, October the 4th, 2025. On today's program, you're going to hear from Dr. Dobson's son, Ryan. You'll also hear a touching message from Speaker of the House, Mike Johnson, as well as Gary Bauer, our Senior Vice President of Public Policy here at the Dr. James Dobson Policy and Culture Center. Gary worked alongside Dr. Dobson for more than four decades, dating all the way back to their time at the Ronald Reagan White House and continuing on to his role today as our Senior VP of Public Policy and host of the Defending Faith, Family, and Freedom podcast here at the JDFI. These tributes paint a beautiful picture of a man who lived with unwavering integrity, a devoted husband, a loving father, and a faithful friend, but most importantly, a man who pointed everyone he ever met to Jesus Christ. Authenticity and integrity were the hallmarks of Dr. James Dobson's life. And now we're going to hear from Ryan Dobson. His tribute reminds us that Dr. Dobson wasn't just a public figure, he was a dad who showed up again and again in the moments that mattered the most. Here now is Ryan Dobson remembering his father on today's edition of Dr. James Dobson's Family Talk.
3: How could I possibly encapsulate 55 years of my dad with words in a speech? There's no possible way, but I will try to pull the curtain back a little bit on the relationship I had with my dad. I think the most common question I've ever been asked in my life is, what was it like having James Dobson as a dad? And my answer is, I don't know. I've got nothing to compare it to. What's it like having your dad? I knew he wrote books. I knew he traveled and he spoke to audiences. But that was his job. That was what he did. It wasn't who he was. I didn't know we were famous until the sixth grade. I was totally shocked. It still didn't change who he was. Everybody got to see a piece of my dad. You got to see the piece at work or the piece on the film series, the pieces that he put in his books or his radio broadcasts. But to me, that wasn't my dad. My dad was the one that taught me to shoot with a BB gun in the backyard. He was the one that took us on bike rides to Tacolita. And when Danae could ride her bike, I would fall asleep in the seat on the back of his bike. And hikes in Wilderness Park. Remember, my dad took me on my very first quail hunt. The very first time I got to carry a gun in the field, and I was beside myself. I got to be amongst the men, hold a real gun. And finally, a dog got on point to a hidden covey of quail. And my dad said, "Right, your turn." And I crept up holding my gun. And finally, that dog flushed the covey, and the covey flew up, and I went, and I shot straight in the air. My dad laughed and laughed and laughed and laughed. We walked through hundreds and hundreds of fields together hunting quail and pheasant. I will never forget the hours we spoke and talked. One of the trips that stands out most, we were elk hunting outside of Herb's Ranch in Jackson, Wyoming. And we got up about 2 o'clock in the morning and we got on horseback. We rode for hours and hours in silence and cold, and we got to a place where we were gonna set up. And I overheard my dad whispering to the guide. He said, "Make sure Ryan gets the first shot. Whatever you do, put him in line for the first shot." I was stunned. I was old enough to know how much a guided hunting experience cost. And he was making sure at his expense that I would get an elk. I didn't understand it then. It wasn't until years later when I had my own kids that seeing their joy far eclipses any experience I could ever have. And that is a real dad. My dad was calm in a crisis. I know that you think Herb and Roy are joking about my dad carrying a flashlight for grizzlies. That's not a joke. My dad was hunting bear in Canada. He was up in a tree stand with a guide, and all of a sudden it shifted, and the guide went, "Oh." And he looked back and said, "Oh my goodness, doctor, this isn't hooked up right. This is going to fall. You got to get down." And so my dad, being a safe hunter, went and unloaded all of his shells, threw them in a pocket, climbed down 18 feet. The guide climbed back up 18 feet. He's up there ratcheting a stand back up. And my dad thinks, "I had to put a bullet in the gun," throws one in, turns around, and a bear walked out. He didn't do what I would have done, or everybody here, which is this. Bang. You just shoot. He looked at it and said, "Is that bear big enough, or are my friends going to make fun of me when I get back tonight?" He let that bear walk towards him. They can't see very well, so he stood perfectly still, and that bear's doing this as it's getting closer and closer. And finally he said, "Well, I guess if it gets that much closer, I'm going to have to shoot it." It got within 10 feet of him before he took that bear. He was fearless. He was also not a snowplow parent. I got to hand it to my dad. He let me crash. He let the actions of my life and the consequences of those actions teach me some of the hardest lessons I learned. I was reckless growing up. I got my first set of stitches at 3 from running across the backyard with my eyes closed. I got 13 stitches over my left eye. That was the first of about 50 trips to the ER. I was a very reckless kid. I was also a very sick kid. And I'm telling you, my dad never complained one time. I was in the ER all the time. He never scolded me for injuring myself. He never tried to suppress that streak in me. He knew that was my temperament. He never made me feel weak or small for being sick. And he was there every time. I wish that's the part that you could see. I wish you could see the true dad, the comforter, the one that was there every single time. When Laura's mom suddenly passed away, I was halfway into the drive to California. I didn't know what to do. So I called my dad. I didn't know if I should drive back to Colorado Springs and try to get a flight or drive to Salt Lake or just keep driving. I didn't know what to do. And he said, "I think you should keep driving." I said, "Okay, I'm going to keep driving." And I took off driving. My parents beat me to California. That's the kind of parents they are. Melora said she looked up and my parents were there. I hadn't even arrived yet. When we were early married, I was out of town when Laura went into a miscarriage. My dad was first on the scene. He drove her to the ER. He held her hand. He stood with her. He stayed with her every step of the way. He took command of that ER. He wanted to ensure she would never spend one second alone when I was out of town. He was there for the good times, too. The night Lincoln was born, my mom and dad were speaking in Nashville. And the second he was born, the nurses put him in my arms and he was just screaming his head off. And I called my dad. This is the theme of my life. I called my dad. Security handed him the phone and he goes, "Who is this? Who's crying? What's going on? Who is this?" I said, "Dad, you're grandpa." And he goes, "What? Who's crying?" I said, "Dad, it's Lincoln. You're a grandpa." And all I heard was shouting in the background, "I'm a grandpa! I'm a grandpa!" I'm told he was literally walking on stage when they handed him the phone. He handed the phone back to Joe, walked out on stage and said, "I just found out I'm a grandpa." And the whole crowd went crazy. And he said, so I'm going to have to cut this short. You guys have a great night. And he walked off stage. The first photo I have with Lincoln of my parents, my dad is in a full suit and tie. My mom's in a business suit because they didn't go home. They flew straight to the airport and drove straight to the hospital to be there for us. He was over the moon when he found out Lucy was coming. My parents used to dress up and take my kids trick-or-treating with us. One year early on, Laura's chasing Lincoln. My dad and mom were dressed up as chefs. Hats, jackets, pot with a spoon in it and an electric beater. You should see the looks on my neighbors' faces when they're looking at themselves as they're handing candy out going, is that James Dobson? Dressed like a chef holding a ladybug? And he's saying, it's nice to meet you. He was just a dad and a grandpa. I will say this, for 55 years, I've seen my dad driven. There was never a time in my life where he did not have a project, a book, or something he was deeply passionate about and working on. A couple of years ago, I asked him how he was feeling. He said, Ryan, there is so much left to do, and I have so little time to accomplish it. That was my dad. I will say this, for the last 3 weeks of his life, I got to see a different man. I got to see him at peace. We played the Gaithers for him every morning. He loved it. We read the Psalms. He was happy. The kids got to come and say goodbye. He was thrilled to see them. He constantly said how proud of them he was. It felt like he was finally at rest. I would do a disservice if I didn't talk about what my dad cared about most in life. He would often say, my goal is to introduce people to Jesus. My vehicle is the family. And he knew Jesus was the answer to everything, and he wanted everyone to know it. Last year, Laura got diagnosed with cancer for the fourth time. After the surgery, she developed an antibiotic-resistant staph infection that wouldn't go away. We were in the hospital for 9 months, 6 ER trips, 20 nights in the hospital, 120 doctor's visits. It took a toll on all of us, and my dad knew it. I remember he called me one night. And there was passion in his voice. And there was so much care and so much concern. And he didn't know how to say it. And he finally got it out. He was so afraid I was going to become bitter at God. That after watching my wife suffer for this long, I just couldn't take it one more second. And I would become bitter and angry with God. And he was pleading with me. And I was so hurt, and I was grieving so much, but in that moment, I was so grateful to say, oh, Dad, I reached the end of my rope months ago. I let go. I got nothing but God. I have relied solely on Him for every second of my life, and I could hear the relief in His voice because He had done His job. He modeled the behavior that says, turn to Jesus in every situation. That was his legacy, and I am proud to carry it on. God bless you all, and thank you for being here today.
2: Oh, truly powerful words from James Ryan Dobson, the son of Dr. James C. Dobson, Jr. His tribute captures the essence of his father, a man who was driven by purpose, yet always made time for what mattered most, and maybe more importantly, who mattered most. Next up on today's edition of Dr. James Dobson's Family Talk, let's hear from Speaker of the House Mike Johnson, who credits Dr. Dobson's ministry with shaping his own life and the lives of countless others.
4: Hi, friends. This is Speaker of the House Mike Johnson. I so wish that I could be there with you in person to join in honoring the immeasurable life and legacy of Dr. James Dobson. Dr. Dobson was a personal hero of mine, as he was to so many of us. A singular figure in my life and in the lives of so many other people that I know. I was extraordinarily fortunate to have been a recipient and benefactor of his ministry from as long as I can remember. From the time I was a young boy, my parents would read his books to me and my siblings, and they used his insights as a model to help guide our upbringing and shape us into the men and women that we are today. That was carried forward to my young adulthood when I had the opportunity to actually work under Dr. Dobson. I was one of the first attorneys at ADF, and it was such a great blessing in my life to do that. He has been an inspiration to me throughout my career, and I can tell you so many of my colleagues in Congress would say the same thing if they were there with you tonight. Dr. Dobson was a pioneer who did more for our causes than arguably anyone else in generations. For more than five decades, he was one of the most important Christian leaders in our country. And that voice goes on through eternity. He started to focus on the family in 1977, which birthed the family policy councils around the country, which have had such a huge impact. And he was a founding member of ADF, of course, which provided the legal and intellectual muscle to advance our causes in the public policy arena. And he spread the gospel to millions of people, spanning multiple continents and multiple generations. His footprint, his impact, and his legacy just simply cannot be overstated. And I know we all understand that. I will miss Dr. Dobson's wisdom and his friendship, but his legacy and his impact and his example will live on well beyond any of us. I send my love and prayers to Ms. Shirley and the Dobson children, and thank all of you for coming together to memorialize someone who meant so much to so many people. God bless you.
2: That was Speaker of the House Mike Johnson expressing gratitude for Dr. James Dobson's immeasurable impact on faith, family, and freedom in America. 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Gary served alongside Dr. Dobson for 35 years plus and currently handles our public policy here at the Dr. James Dobson Family Institute. 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
5: I'm Gary Bauer. I've worked with or for Jim for probably 35 years and am currently handling public policy for the James Dobson Family Institute. I'm honored to be here today with all of you, and particularly, Shirley, with you and your family as we celebrate Jim's life. I miss him. I can't imagine what you're feeling. I'm going to try to get some loose ends that maybe others didn't mention. So the first thing I want to say was that Jim was an encourager, always an encourager. I had an opportunity on a number of occasions to go around the country giving speeches with him to the same events. And after I would speak, Jim would say to me later, "Gary, that was the best speech I have ever heard you give." Wow. I mean, that was fantastic. But after the 20th speech, which after each one he said to me, "Gary, that was the best speech you've ever given," I finally caught on. Every speech couldn't have been the best one. He was just trying to encourage me, and I encouraged him to keep doing it. It felt great. So, you know, there's something else that I remember about Jim that's not going to be mentioned all the time. He wrote these great monthly letters. They were unbelievable. He was also a patriot, of course. He loved God, and he loved America. I guess today, you know, he's a Christian nationalist, but we live in strange times. So Jim would periodically write about America, and he would do it really well. He had a couple of those letters, I think I might still have them, where he would write about Constitution Hall in 1776. The founders are there. They're putting together this country, this unbelievable experiment in liberty under God. And when you were reading about it, you didn't think you were peeking through the window. You felt like you were on the floor when Dr. Dobson was describing this. You felt like you could say, "Mr. Jefferson, I have a suggestion." It was an amazing talent. And as I was thinking about those letters, and those were basically written during the prime of his life, when he had a lot of time to do this, and he took a lot of time, but I would like one more letter with the postmark of heaven. I would love to get a first-hand description from Jim right now on what he's experiencing. We know what it's supposed to be, and I have no doubt that's what it is, but he would be able to describe it after seeing it firsthand. And of course, Jim has seen Jesus. Jim has seen Jesus. You know, everybody in the Bible that saw Jesus saw a different Jesus. Mary looked down in her lap and saw her little baby, who an angel told her would be a king with a kingdom that would never end. The Pharisees looked at Jesus and they saw a threat, a blasphemer. The disciples walked with him all those years. They thought they were walking with the greatest rabbi that ever lived. And that's true, but he was even bigger than that. Many of them didn't get it until the very end. And even then, there were a couple of bumps in the road. The Roman Empire, they thought he was an insurrectionist. Well, he was a resurrectionist. The Roman Empire is gone. Jesus lives. Crowds in Jerusalem welcomed him as the king that they were waiting for, the earthly king. And then not long after, some of the same people would treat him like a common criminal. And even on the cross, with a thief on both sides, one mocked him and the other one asked for his mercy. Now we're going to see Jesus too. And when we do, we'll see Jim and we will see all who we loved and all who loved us as long as they loved Christ too. What a reunion that is going to be. But while we wait for that day, we can honor Jim, who put Christ at the center of everything he did, his family, his radio shows, those letters, his books, his speeches. We can honor him by pledging with all of our strength and all of our love. We will fight to defend faith, family, and freedom. God bless all of you. God bless Jim. And let's wait for that grand reunion. Thank you very much.
2: Well, amen to that. You know, Gary Bauer's words remind us of the hope we have in Jesus Christ, the promise of a grand reunion with those we love. That hope sustained Dr. James Dobson throughout his life and his ministry, and it continues to sustain the Dr. James Dobson Family Institute even to this day. You've been listening to part two of our special presentation honoring the life of Dr. James Dobson, featuring eulogies from his memorial service back in October of 2025. On today's program, we heard from Dr. Dobson's son, Ryan Dobson, along with Speaker of the House, Mike Johnson, and our Senior Vice President of Public Policy here at the JDFI, Gary Bauer. 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And if it's easier to remember, just go to jdfi.org. You know, Dr. James Dobson spent more than 50 years pouring into families, and he understood that the work of raising the next generation is some of the most important work any of us will ever do. That's why I want to tell you about a newly revised resource drawn directly from his best-selling book called Bringing Up Boys. If you are raising boys right now, you know how challenging it could be. Dr. Dobson knew that, and you heard Ryan Dobson in his eulogy for his father make mention of that fact. Boys are, more often than not anyway, tougher to raise than their sisters, and there's something especially demanding about guiding a boy through childhood and through adolescence. This freshly updated 10-day email series, based on the Bringing Up Boys book, is designed to inform and equip you to lead your sons wisely, even through the toughest trials of life. 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
2: Well, our word for today comes from Nehemiah chapter 2, verse 5. And I said to the king, if it pleases the king, and if your servant has found favor in your sight, I ask that you send me to Judah, to the city of my father's tombs, that I may rebuild it. Now, Nehemiah had been praying over the dire situation in Jerusalem, and the opportunity came for him to present a solution to the king. Nehemiah would go and help, but as a servant, all he had to lay on the table before the king was the capital that he had built through faithful service. He said, if your servant has found favor in your sight, I ask that you send me. Jesus talked about this in Luke chapter 19, the principle of faithful service and where it can lead. And he said to him, well done, good servant, because you were faithful in very little, have authority over 10 cities. Our future opportunities often depend upon our dedication to our present responsibilities.
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4: Debbie, are you sure this will work?
5: Uh-huh. 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She and her husband use it to help their kids make all of their really big decisions.
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5: 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But if it worked back when we were growing up, who's to say it still can't work today?
4: And the kids are all right with it?
5: Honey, they know that if we're using this tried and true method for helping them make the most important decisions of their lives, our advice will have to be good.
4: 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Let's give it a try. Magic 8-Ball, should we buy Tina a car?
5: Try again later.
4: Whew. 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
8: 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Fans of Adventure Time may appreciate that this animated series leans into the show's sillier, more innocent roots, with short adventures, oddball humor, and plenty of brotherly bonding between Finn and Jake.
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8: 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I'm Jonathan McKee with Plugged In by Focus on the Family.
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13: Think you know the average age globally of a video gamer? After speaking to a group of students, one of the tech employees of the school approached me to talk about his video gaming. He assured me that he most certainly did not have an addiction. I hear this all the time. It goes like this. I only play a limited time each evening and possibly a little more on the weekends. I'm really careful. After he walked away, one of his colleagues asked me something along the lines of, "Did he just tell you he limits his video gaming?" I said, "Yes." The colleague told me that the man's video gaming addiction is so bad that he uses his vacation time to play video games. Please note that this was not a teenager. The tech employee was an adult. According to Dataprot, the average global age of a video gamer is not 13 or 15. It's 35. Addicts often don't know they're addicts. I think the video gamer I just described was sincere. Nevertheless, those who work with him day in and day out, those who know him, observe something entirely different. Most parents come to hear me speak because they're concerned about their children, and they should be. But I'm concerned first about parents' abuse of technology. Students tell me all the time that their parents are just as addicted to technology as they are. Are you one of those parents?
12: We invite you to visit bradhuddleston.com for additional resources to help you with your digital journey.

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1: Pastor James Cadiz on how demons operate.
2: 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And demons possess non-believers and they mess with believers all the time. And one of the things that they have in common in what they do with the non-believer and what they do with the believer is they will do everything that they can to destroy not only your body,

0: Welcome to Light on the Hill. Today in Mark chapter 9, we'll hear about how Jesus performed several noteworthy miracles. He's about to encounter a desperate father who had a boy who was demon-possessed. Through it all, we'll learn together how demons operate and how to overcome the attacks of the enemy. Here's Pastor James Cadiz.
1: So this father, who was part of a religiously elite group, was in a place of desperation. Obviously, he's concerned. He's worried. Quite frankly, I don't even think it matters what people group he's a part of. It really is kind of superfluous in many ways. I think it's a detail that's sort of important in one sense. But the one thing that I need everybody to understand is there's a very important issue that's coming up here. First and foremost, we are recognizing very quickly the nature of demons. Look, when demons get involved in intervening in a person's life, they will do certain things that will cause that person to behave in a way that it destroys itself. You know, you could look at what it says here. When you read verse 18, let me read verse 18 to you in King James English. And you could think, yeah, that's obvious. You would expect the demon to do this when you see movies like Poltergeist and some of these other movies that are out there. Look at the description of what the demon does. And wheresoever he taketh him, he teareth him, and he foameth and gnasheth with his teeth and pitteth away. Look at the description. The demon appears to possess a person, and in doing so, he seeks to cause the person to destroy his existence. By the way, whether or not you want to believe it's true, whether or not you want to admit they're real, demons are real. And demons possess non-believers, and they mess with believers all the time. And one of the things that they have in common in what they do with the non-believer and what they do with the believer is they will do everything that they can to destroy not only your body, but to destroy your soul. That's how demons work. Demons operate in a way that seeks to destroy you physically and spiritually. There is nothing about them that's fictitious. I can't tell you how many stories I have seen, especially as a police chaplain, where we have watched people under the influence of drugs. At least that's how they're termed by the officers that I work with. And you would arrive on scene and you would see it almost immediately. They were clearly demon possessed. The drugs that they took, yes, invited into their lives what they were seeing. But the one thing they always had in common every single time I saw them was they were trying to destroy their bodies. They were always seeking to bring to themselves something that was destructive. It was wild. They work this way every single time. There's one other subtle detail that you can see here with demons and how they work. They oftentimes will do whatever they can to disable your ability to be able to communicate. And they will do it in a myriad of different ways. Sometimes they'll do it in the way that you're seeing it being done right here, blatant, where the kid just can't speak. And other times, they will bring a spirit about that person that seeks for them to be isolated in ways in which they've never been isolated before. You can see it happen very vividly and very actively when people give themselves to that kind of culture. When I was a kid and we used to be exposed to the small group of kids that were always called the stoners, you know the one thing that they always had in common when they would go get high? They never liked being with the group. They liked isolating themselves. And the only time they were hanging out with other people in their group was when they were all under the influence together. Why? Because that's what demons do. Demons seek to remove the tool of communication away from the person in which they inspire or possess, because when you remove the tool of communication, you invite the tool of destruction. By the way, don't think that that's just something that's mitigated to a scenario where you might find somebody who's demon possessed and it only applies in that situation. Demons work in whole societies. Demons work very, very hard to quiet a society. Demons will do everything that they can to keep societies from not talking with one another. They will bring in whole classes of people that will do everything they can to destroy a whole other people's group ability to express their speech freely. Why? Because where there is an absence of dialogue, there is always an invitation for destruction. If you ever study how wars start, when you look at even the type of things that take place in civil wars, it always starts where there is an absence of discourse. When people are not able to freely communicate and they are not given a forum where they can hear each other's voice clearly and civilly, you begin to see a reduction that leads to nothing but violence. That's all demonic. Guys, when you're going to public school campuses right now, when you're going to these college campuses and you're seeing these people who are doing demonic things, going out of their way to hurt you in order to silence you, don't think for one second that is not inspired by something that's demonic. It's clearly demonic. We're watching it happen. There are demons everywhere that are seeking to put into effect the same MO that we're observing here. Interesting. And the thing that's really scary for this father is this father says, I went to your disciples and they couldn't cast them out. Look at Jesus' response. It's really interesting. He answered him and said, O faithless generation, how long shall I be with you? How long shall I suffer you? Bring them unto me. Now that seems like a bit of a harsh statement to make to this guy who says, look, I'm desperate for you to fix this situation. I went to your disciples and they couldn't do it. And Jesus says, O faithless generation, how in the world is it that Jesus could say something what appears to be so off the wall? What he says is about to make perfect sense in a minute. We'll get into this because what he says is extraordinarily powerful. Look what happens next. Verse 20. And they brought him unto him. And when he saw him, straightway the spirit tear him, and he fell on the ground and wallowed foaming. So the demon that's in this guy sees Jesus, and all of a sudden he makes this body start contorting and doing all the crazy things, you know, the foaming at the mouth, the whole deal. The demon is seeking to put that person in a place where they are incapable of having a dialogue with Jesus and are so distracted by the declining physical condition that they are incapable of doing what's necessary to find the peace that they need to find. Demons do this all the time, folks. This is a regular thing. This happens on a day-to-day basis. And look what Jesus does. He turns around to the Father and he asks this of the Father, how long is it ago since this came unto him? I want you to pay attention to this, folks. Parents especially, I hope this will wake you up. Look at the answer that the man gives. And he said of a child, from the time he was a child. This is definitely referring to one who is of tender age. This demon was possessing this child from a very young age. And look at how the father describes the condition. And oftentimes it hath cast him into the fire and into the waters to destroy him. But if thou canst do anything, have compassion on us and help us. He goes on to speak about what the demons do. And it's very indicative of what we know demons will do. He is outlining a condition by which the demons, from the time that his son was young, did everything they could to destroy his life. They would cause him to jump into a fire pit if fire was nearby, or to go into water so that he would drown. That's what this is describing here. I think every parent has an easy time saying that children are generally destructive. Fair statement? Is there any parent who has a child that is not destructive here? I just want to know, because your child is a unicorn. Okay, I want to make sure you know that, right? All of us can easily say that children in general are destructive. That's a fair statement to make. They just are. It's just part of their growth process, right? But demons seek to destroy children. They seek to destroy life. As destructive as a child is, let me just explain one very important characteristic that you will oftentimes find in a child, especially young boys that are very adventurous and do lots of crazy things. There is an element that is built within them because God created it within them for self-preservation. They might be destructive. And the things that they do that end up inadvertently harming themselves is only because of a lack of life experience, or maybe there's a skill set that's missing there because they haven't practiced enough. And so they hurt themselves, not intending to have hurt themselves. But there is this thing that God has built within them, as he has with all of us, that is instinctual in nature, and that instinct is that of self-preservation. It is not natural, nor will it ever be natural, for a child to have suicidal tendency or suicidal ideation. When you hear about children having suicidal ideation, it is a primary characteristic of some level of demonic intervention in one way or another. I've never met a child that desires to jump in the water to drown themselves or to jump in the fire to burn themselves. It doesn't work that way. It's not natural. It's not how God made them. But demons will do anything that they can to destroy whoever it is they possess or mess with. Guys, I need you to develop a keen awareness of this tendency that exists within spiritual warfare. I need you to take it seriously. Maybe you've never physically seen it, and hopefully you never will. But the one thing I want you to really embrace and understand is that the devil, your adversary, my adversary, our adversary, with all of his demons, seeks to do one thing and one thing only, and that's destroy you. He not only wants to take your physical life here on this earth, he wants to take your soul. This is his MO. This is what he wants to do. And what's terrible about so much of this is he's far more sophisticated than we'll ever be. So going head to head and toe to toe with him in battle is impossible unless you invoke the power of God to do so, thus asking God to do it on your behalf. You can't do it in and of yourself. But look what ends up happening as Jesus asks this question, because it gets really interesting. He says, if you can do anything, please just have mercy on us. And Jesus said unto him, look at what Jesus says. This is where it gets really heavy. Watch. If thou canst believe, all things are possible to him that believeth. He makes an interesting statement. He says, if you're able to believe here, if you can trust me, if you can put your faith in me, nothing's impossible. Anything can be done. Look at the response of the desperate man. I love the King James terminology here. It says, and straight away, meaning immediately. The father didn't even hesitate, you guys. Immediately, the father of the child cried out. He didn't just say, okay, yeah, you got a good deal. No, he started crying out. He literally, with everything in him, while crying, he said, Lord, I believe. Help thou mine unbelief. Well, that's pretty heavy. I can identify with this father here for a second. Because when he says, I can believe, but help me with my unbelief, I know exactly what that feeling is like. Maybe not necessarily with my child. In some cases, maybe with my child or with my children. But he finds himself in a position where he recognizes he has no strength to be able to handle the situation that he finds himself in. He realizes he's in a situation that is outside his capacity to be able to facilitate, or outside his capacity to be able to combat or to deal with. He can't quench the problem. So he goes to the Lord, and the Lord, in essence, challenges him with the fact that if he would put his faith and trust in him, then the problem can be solved. And the man, with great sincerity and with depth and with real emotion and grit, basically manages to tell the Lord something very powerful. And it didn't take time for me to figure it out, because I can identify with the man when he says it. I can really understand. He says this. He says, I believe you, in essence, can do this, but help me in my unbelief. Okay, let me break down the mechanics of this, okay? Because I think this is like really important for you to understand. He's looking at the capacity of Christ to be able to intervene and fix the problem, and he doesn't have a single doubt in his mind that Christ can do it. No problem. Where the doubt begins to creep in, and where he's asking for help with the doubt, is he has the mindset that says, God can do it for everybody else, but will he do it for me? He's not doubting whether or not God can do it. He's doubting whether or not it can happen in his situation. By the way, I do think in many cases this is the effect that demons have when they mess with people again and again and again and again. I think this is the effect of spiritual warfare. The effect of spiritual warfare oftentimes leads us who truly do believe in God and truly do trust Him and truly do recognize His power. It oftentimes leaves us in a position where we are more than capable of believing with full sincerity that God can do anything He wants to do and can do anything He wants to do in any life under any circumstance. But sometimes we feel like in one way or another, He might be able to do it for everybody else, but He won't necessarily do it for us because we're in a different situation. That is the effect, by the way, of demonic interaction. The enemy wants us to think that way. The enemy wants us to think that God can and will do it for everybody else around you, and He can theoretically do it for you, but He just won't do it for you because you're different. But then notice the statement that the Father makes that I think is remarkable. He says, I know you can do this, but I need help in being able to see you doing it for me. I need help in being able to understand and discern that I can be the recipient of this. That's what He's basically saying when He says, help me in my unbelief. I love this, by the way. This is pretty heavy. So when Jesus saw that the people came running together, He rebuked the foul spirit, saying unto him, thou dumb and deaf spirit, I charge thee, come out of him and enter no more into him. That's a pretty heavy statement, by the way. By the way, we also learned something very interesting. Although the man is not able to discern it in the moment, Jesus discerns it. He recognized that this boy is also deaf as a result of the interaction of these demons. The demons keep the boy from being able to hear and being able to communicate. Two very important, powerful tools necessary to be able to interact with the creator of the universe to accomplish His purposes. Notice this, verse 26, and the spirit cried and rent him sore and came out of him, and he was as one dead, insomuch that they said he is dead. So think about this. As the demon leaves the body of this boy, the body of this boy is so beat up that they think that the demon killed the boy, that the boy's dead. But look what happens here, verse 27. But Jesus took him by the hand and lifted him up, and he arose. And when he was come into the house, his disciples... Well, let me, before we get into verse 28, let's just stop here. It's funny to see the nature of spiritual warfare and what it does to the person who does not engage in it, thus becoming a casualty of it. When you refuse to engage in the warfare that you cannot see, which is the spiritual battle, you will inevitably become the first casualty of it. And as the spiritual realm begins to engage you even deeper, while you refuse to engage it, you will grow in the condition of deafness, and you will grow in the condition of dumbness. In other words, you will grow less viable in your ability to communicate in that realm, and you will certainly become less viable in your ability to be able to hear in that realm. And as these demons continue to mess with you and you refuse to engage in using the tools that God has given you, they will literally leave you for dead. That's what they do. I've lost count how many times I've talked to people who've allowed themselves to be listening to the voices of demons in their lives, even Christians. Not demon possessed, but just simply listening to the voices of demons in their lives and have allowed themselves to become really, really weary of the day-to-day things that they face and go through every moment, because they've allowed themselves to listen to lies that continue to destroy them and take them apart and cause them to become more weary than they've ever been before. And in doing so, what ends up happening is they believe the lies that they've heard. And by the time they find any hope for any kind of renewal, they're in a condition that is so broken that there's only one way they can find the renewal that they need, and that's Christ.
0: 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Pastor James, if someone listening right now encounters what they believe to be a person who is demon-possessed, what should he or she do?
1: Well, very simple. Let's start with what you should not do. And what you should not do is seek to engage the demon yourself. If a devil is knocking on your door, you run to the back door and you call upon God to answer the door. It's that simple. And the second thing that I should say, and it's critical, is that you engage by asking God to do the work. That in essence, what you do is you speak to the Lord concerning the person that you believe is demon possessed. And if you're hearing other voices coming out of that person's mouth, you make it clear, I'm not talking to you, I'm talking to the person. And you tell that person, now put your faith and trust in Christ. You don't do that, you don't have a way out. And just remember this, greater is he that lives in you than he that's in the world, because you will be facing a formidable enemy. They are very real, and demon-possessed people are not, those are not fun situations to deal with. So put your faith and trust in the Lord, let the Lord do the battle.
0: Thanks, Pastor James. Now with these final reflections about how demons operate, here again is Pastor James.
1: What I like about what happens here is that as Christ removes the effects of these demons upon the life of this boy, he not only removes the effect of these demons and removes the demon away from this boy, he commands a demon to never come back and mess with this boy ever again. And then he goes to the boy himself and seeks to restore him physically. There's a big lesson to learn here, and that is this. You'll never be able to fix a person with the implementation of what we oftentimes call the social gospel. Because the social gospel teaches us the opposite of what Christ teaches us. See, the social gospel says feed people, make them happy, adapt to the social program, and make the spiritual issue the secondary issue. And Jesus says, no. No, remove the effect of the demons from their lives now. And even if they've been left for dead, at least they have a foundation to heal upon. At least they're put back in a place where they will be renewed to a condition that's healthy. So basically, it says that Jesus lifted him up and he arose. And we know that the work that was done was hugely miraculous. We know that it was done. But then look at the disciples. Look at the question that they ask. And this is very interesting. Verse 28. And when he was come into the house, his disciples asked him privately, why could not we cast him out? And notice what he said. And he said unto them, this kind can come forth by nothing but by prayer and fasting. Now there's some debate. Some people say that the word fasting isn't there in the original text. It doesn't matter. Quite frankly, it's a superfluous and moot point. The issue here with Jesus saying these things come out by prayer and fasting is he is not emphasizing another work that we should do as people in order to put into effect an outcome. Okay, because I hear people take this passage and completely brutalize it by saying, well, this specific demonically possessed person can't be dealt with unless we spend the next 40 minutes, 50 minutes, 5 hours, 10 hours praying and fasting. That's not the point. Jesus is emphasizing the necessity for a dependency to be placed upon him to do the work that they could never do.
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1: 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It is very easy in our media-saturated culture to find ourselves being entertained by people and programs whose values we don't actually embrace. It was Jesus who said that it is impossible to love God and the things of this world at the same time. 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
4: I know I am what I am today, not only because of God, but because of my precious wife. I know that beyond any shadow of doubt or peradventure. Somebody has well said, behind every good man, there is a good woman and a surprised mother-in-law. And I believe that is definitely true. A woman is to a man what a wind is to a fire. She can fan it up or blow it out.
3: Welcome to Love Worth Finding, featuring profound truth simply stated in the messages of Adrian Rogers. The book of Proverbs concludes with a tribute to the ideal wife and maximum mom. These virtues are not a standard to meet, but an idea to aim for. In part one of today's message, we learned that a virtuous wife's worth shines through her honesty, wisdom, loyalty, and prudency. She serves joyfully and prioritizes her quiet time with God. She invests her money and in her health. She's generous and knows how to minister to people who are hurting. If you have your Bible, turn to Proverbs chapter 31 as Adrian Rogers continues with part two of Maximum Mom.
4: As we talk about the Maximum Mom, the first thing I want you to see is what I'm going to call her great worth. Look, if you will, in verses 10 through 12. Who can find a virtuous woman? Her price, her worth, her value is far above rubies. The heart of her husband doth safely trust in her, so that he shall have no need of spoil. She will do him good and not evil all the days of her life. The real worth of a wife is not in her outward charm, though I thank God for outward charm. Not in the beauty of her face, though I thank God for that. But the real value of a wife is her virtue. Who can find a virtuous wife? Her price is far above rubies. Now, God doesn't compare her with a diamond, but a ruby. A diamond catches and reflects light, but a ruby has that inner glow. It is the beauty of a ruby that's on the inside. And that's what God is talking about when he speaks of the value of a wife. And then you think of her good works. Begin to read now in verse 13. She seeketh wool and flax and worketh willingly with her hands. She is like the merchant's ships. She bringeth her food from afar. And as Ann Landers has told us, her work is not all glamour. Chauffeur, maid, cook, referee, philosopher, rescue squad, hostess, tutor, psychiatrist. Put them all together, she said, and they spell mother. It's work, a lot of work, but it is worth it if the Lord Jesus Christ is in it. Now, the New American Standard translates it this way. Not only does she do it willingly, but the New American Standard says she does it in delight. It is her delight to do it because she's doing it as unto the Lord. I think that I read somewhere that Mrs. Billy Graham has above her kitchen sink these words written, divine services held here three times a day. She's talking about when she's washing dishes to her. And look, if you will, in verse 14, convenience is not her most important factor. The Bible says she's like the merchant ships. She bringeth her food from afar. That is, she is a wise shopper. She is a nutritionist. She goes extra miles to get the best and to get a bargain. She's not sold over to junk foods and fast foods. And then God speaks of her godly worship. Look, if you will, in verse 15. She riseth also while it is yet night and giveth food to her household and a portion to her maidens. Now, I used to wonder about this verse because she has some maids who help her in this house. And this verse says she gets up early to prepare them food. I always thought that the maids were the ones who helped prepare. And yet she's waiting on the maidens. And I read this in the Amplified Bible, and it's very interesting. This is what the Amplified Bible says. She rises while it is yet night and gets, through communion with her God, spiritual food for her household. The idea is, and I really believe it is true, she's getting up to have a quiet time with the Lord. And the Bible goes on to say in verse 30 that she is one who fears the Lord. I cannot tell you the times that I have awakened to find my wife already awake, singing hymns to our Lord, or to walk in and find her on her knees or with her Bible open, studying and preparing her heart for the day. And I think that's the exact picture that our Lord has here. Well, you say, if I had all these maids that this gal must have had, I could do the same thing, preacher. Well, let me tell you something, friend. In this day when this was written, servants were not a luxury. Not a luxury at all. The modern woman who has no maid at all has more luxuries than the woman of this day. I mean, we're talking about washers and dryers and stoves and refrigerators, and you wouldn't want to trade places for anything. But here is a woman of godly worship who's getting up early to have her quiet time with the Lord. Now, I want you to notice the next thing. Fourthly, I want you to notice her genuine wisdom. Her genuine wisdom. Notice in verse 16, she considereth the field and buyeth it. With the fruit of her hands she planteth the vineyard. She girdeth her loins with strength and strengtheneth her arms. She perceiveth that her merchandise is good. Her lamp goeth not out by night. This speaks of her wisdom. This was indeed a wise woman. Did you know she knew how to make investments? Look, if you will, in verse 16. She considers a field and buys it. She dabbled in real estate. Can a woman do that and be a good mother? Of course. But her business investments were not at the expense of her homemaking duties. As you read this, they were not at the expense of the home. They were an extension of the home. And if you are a lady and have outside income, I salute you and congratulate you. And if you have to work to put food on the table, I take off my hat to you and I admire you. That's all fine and good, and that is well. But you need to ask yourself this question. Does what you do enhance your home, or does it take away from it? Does it give you an independent spirit from your husband, or does it put you in competition with your husband? If it does, then it is contrary to the spirit of the Word of God. Now look in verse 17, and you're going to see in her genuine wisdom that not only does she have financial wisdom, she has physical wisdom. She knows how to take care of her body. The Bible says she girdeth her loins with strength and strengtheneth her arms. She's into aerobics. She knows how to eat right. She knows how to exercise. She knows how to take care of herself. She doesn't let herself go. You know, some women say, well, you know, I'm already married, so why chase a streetcar after you've caught it? Well, I won't tell you, lady, you'd be very wise if you keep yourself physically right. Notice verse 18. She knows economics. She studies. She's able to stretch a dollar. The Bible says she perceiveth that her merchandise is good. Her lamp goeth not out by night. This woman is a scholar. What he's talking about here is her genuine wisdom. Then I want you to see something else. I want you to see what I'm going to call her generous welfare. Look in verses 19 and 20. She layeth her hands to the spindle. Now, boys and girls, the spindle is what they made thread with, and in that day, because they couldn't go down and buy thread in the store and cloth in the store, and her hands hold the distaff. She stretcheth out her hand to the poor. Yea, she reacheth forth her hands to the needy. Now, it's obvious as you read this that this woman, this wise woman, this maximum mom, has learned some real skills. We've already seen she's a nutritionist, she's a shopper, she knows economics, she knows investments, and now she can work with her hands. She knows how to make things with her hands. We're going to see later on they're so great that she could sell them and make money. And when she makes money with these things, then she knows how to go next door to a poor neighbor and take care of that neighbor. She is a philanthropist. She is reaching out to people in need. She's not just selfish taking care of her own. Here's a woman who knows how to minister to other people who are hurting And what an impact that must have made on her children, her generous welfare. She stretcheth out her hand to the poor. And then I want you to notice something else, ladies. Her grand wardrobe. Look, if you will, in verses 21 and 22. The Bible says she's not afraid of the snow, for all her household are clothed with scarlet. She maketh herself coverings of tapestry. Her clothing is silk and purple. Now, don't get the idea that this is just a washerwoman. Friend, this is an elegant lady. Now, why does the Bible say in verse 21 that it speaks there of scarlet? You see that? And then it speaks of the snow. She's not afraid of the snow, for her household are all clothed with scarlet. Wool was about the only thing that could be dyed with scarlet. What he's saying is that here's a woman who has dressed her children warmly. She's not sending them out half-dressed. They are well taken care of. But not only is she taking care of her children, she's taking care of herself. She is fashion conscious. I mean, she looks good when she steps out of the house. Tapestry and silk are on her. She knows what she's doing. Again, ladies, the Bible never ever says that because you're saved that you ought to be plain or dowdy. Not at all. Not at all. As a matter of fact, the Bible puts a premium on looking good. You know, sometimes a woman will come to me and say, you know, Pastor, I'm afraid my husband's running around on me. Well, if he is, God will judge him. But you know, sometimes you look and you say, you don't have the courage to say what you want to say. You know, he's been out there in the working world all day long, and these women are all dressed up and, you know, as they do, the hair all piled up on their head, clicking around on high heels. And he comes home and she meets him in a faded house coat and a different colored slipper on each foot. Hair done up in coat hangers. And she says, well, I'm just afraid he's running around. This lady, listen, I'm going to tell you something. That's no excuse for any man. But oh, this woman was so wise. So wise. She seemed to find time for all of these things. Her children are well-dressed. She's well-dressed. But not only notice her grand wardrobe, notice her gifted wifehood. Notice her relationship to her husband. Verses 23 through 25. Her husband is known in the gates when he sitteth among the elders of the land. She maketh fine linen and selleth it and delivereth girdles unto the merchant. Strength and honor are her clothing, and she shall rejoice in time to come. Now she is to her husband a help meet. She is a completer and enhancer to her husband. The Bible says that her husband is known in the gates. Now, the gates were the place of commerce in this day. It's like her husband being known in City Hall or in the courthouse square. That's what he's talking about. Her husband is a well-known citizen. But because God here is extolling the wife and not the husband, the implication is very clear that he is what he is because she is what she is. And I can say that without equivocation, stutter or stammer. No, I'm standing in the pulpit and know that thousands of ears are listening and know that God above is listening. I know I am what I am today. Not only because of God, but because of my precious wife. I know that beyond any shadow of doubt or peradventure. And that's what he's saying here. Her husband is known in the gates. She is a woman who is behind her husband, encouraging her husband. Somebody has well said, behind every good man, there is a good woman and a surprised mother-in-law. And I believe that is definitely true. A woman is to a man what a wind is to a fire. She can fan it up or blow it out. Now look again, if you will, in verse 24. She's a businesswoman. She makes fine linen. She sells it. She delivers girdles unto the merchant. This seamstress woman, she knows how to make money. You know, earlier it said that she bought a field and then she planted a vineyard. Where'd she get the money to buy that field? Well, evidently she knows how to make things work. She is a very wise, a very astute woman. But again, I want you to notice, all that she does is not in competition with her husband, but to enhance what they do. It does not take away from the home, it lends to the home. And I like especially verse 25, strength and honor are her clothing. Now, she's not just clothed with silk and tapestry, but with strength and honor. And the Bible says she shall rejoice in time to come. Now, what does that mean? It means that her clothing is dignity. I mean, when this woman walks into the room, you're aware of her presence. She has a calm and a gentle spirit. And bad news does not cause her to stampede. Under stress, she can smile at the future. She shall rejoice in time to come. I was reading about a businessman whose business just caved in. I mean, he just lost it all. And he came home to his wife and told her, "Honey, we're having to move out of our beautiful home." They went into bankruptcy. Everything was gone. They came to a little apartment. And they sat down, these people who had had so much. And he looked at her and his shoulders just went over. And he looked around at that little apartment and he said, "Well, here we are." And she looked at him and smiled. And she said, "No, here we are." I like that. Here we are. A husband and a wife together. That's what this verse is talking about. Strength and honor are her clothing, and she shall rejoice in time to come. Yes, I thank God for her godly wifeship, but I want you to notice her gracious words. Look, if you will, now in verse 26 and verse 27. She openeth her mouth with wisdom, and in her tongue is the law of kindness. She looketh well to the ways of her household and eateth not the bread of idleness. Now here's a woman who has control of her tongue. Look, she opens her mouth with wisdom. In her tongue is the law of kindness. Do you know why this is? Do you know why she's not screeching at her kids? Do you know why she's not whining at her husband? Do you know why she can talk, why she has this dignity and poise and grace? Because she's already been up early in the morning. She's had her quiet time with God. Her life is well ordered, and that's the reason that she has this well-ordered life. Her heart is at peace with God. When you, dear lady or sir, lash out at others, it tells more about you than almost anything else. If you're one who just simply is lashing out, lashing out, lashing out, you're a person who's not at peace with yourself. And if you're not at peace with yourself, it's because you're not at peace with God. And if you're not at peace with God, it is because you have not had this quality time, this priority time with Almighty God. Notice her gracious words. And then last of all, notice what I want to call her glowing witness. Her glowing witness. Look, if you will, now in verse 28. Her children rise up and call her blessed. Her husband also, and he praiseth her. Many daughters have done virtuously, but thou excellest them all. Favor is deceitful, and beauty is vain, but a woman who feareth the Lord, she shall be praised. Give her the fruit of her hands, and let her own works praise her in the gates. Now, what he's talking about here is her glowing witness, her witness to her children. Her children rise up and call her blessed. And I don't think there could be any greater reward. The Apostle John said, "I have no greater joy than to know that my children walk in the truth." Her children rise up and call her blessed. Kate Wiggins said this, "Most of the good and beautiful things in life come by twos and by threes and by dozens and hundreds. There are plenty of roses, stars, sunsets, rainbows, brothers and sisters, aunts and cousins, but there's only one mother in the whole world. Nobody can take your place." Oh, her witness to her children. And then there's the witness to her husband. Her husband will praise her. And by the way, sir, if God has given you a good wife, Her price is far above rubies. You need to give her the paycheck of praise and admiration. You need to tell her over and over and over and over again, and you can never tell her enough how much you love her, how much you praise God for her, how much you thank God for her. And by the way, this illustration here of this virtuous woman, I think it probably says more about her husband than it says about her. Because evidently he is somebody who has loved her and prayed for her and encouraged her and freed her to be the kind of a woman that she could be. But there's not only her witness to her children, not only her witness to her husband, but there's her witness to her community. Look in verse 31. Give her the fruit of her hands and let her own works praise her in the gates. I'm telling you, Mom, you'll do more by raising godly children as a testimony. I'm for community involvement, and I thank God for all of the different clubs. But I heard about one woman who was a member of this thing and that thing. You know, she was the second vice president for the Society of Prevention to Cruelty for Orphan Grandmothers with Athlete's Foot. And she was this and this and this. And finally, when she died, they put on her tombstone, "Here lies Mary Smith. She was clubbed to death." Now, she was a member of this and this and this. But now listen. Listen, I mean really, listen to me. When you get to the bottom line, I mean the bottom line, what could be better than to have children to say, "I love you, Mama. Thank you for being that kind of a mama." Her children rise up and call her blessed. Her husband to praise her. And the community to say, "There's a godly and a good woman." My dear friend, we have been sold a bill of goods in this day and age in which we live. All of this that this dear woman did, she did because Jesus enabled her. And she was beautiful. She may have been outwardly, the Bible doesn't say, but I know she was inwardly because she was a woman of virtue. Now, if that's made you feel inadequate, ladies, I'm going to tell you again. That's a guide. That's a goal. That's an ideal. But it's one we can aim for. Amen. Do you know Jesus? You know, dear friend, you can't be a good son. You can't be a good daughter. You can't be a good father. You can't be a good mother. You can't be a good brother. You can't be a good sister without Jesus. Father, I pray today that if there are any in this congregation who are not truly saved, that today they will say an everlasting yes to Jesus. Receive him into their heart as Lord and Savior. In his dear name I pray. Amen.
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3: Father, we come to you in Jesus' name. And Lord, we thank you that when times of distress and times of testing come, when there seems no plausible answer from our own strength, we can look to you and trust you for your healing and your power to revive and to renew and to protect and restore. And yes, Lord, make new those things that have been damaged in our lives. And in sickness, we can cry out to you, and you hear, and you answer. And Lord, I pray for those who are going through illnesses and disease and sudden illnesses that have required hospitalization and other things, Lord,

0: pray that you would touch them and be with them and comfort them, Lord. I particularly want to lift up Mr. Dunn, Ryan Dunn's father, whose heart, 70% of it, is not working, Lord. Lord, they're taking him to a hospital in Hollywood to do a procedure to try to revive his heart back to full strength. We pray, God, that in your mercy you would allow that to be successful, that he'd be able to live a functioning and good life and celebrate his love with his family and the goodness of your touch. We pray, Lord, that in your healing power you would restore him back to health. And Father, for those that are unnamed, that we know that are going through difficulties, Lord, we pray you would be with them and bless them, Lord, and touch them and heal them in Jesus' name. Amen. All right. Tonight we are in Ephesians 1, beginning in verse 18. We're reviewing a little bit 18 and 19, but we're going to focus on verses 20 through 23 in the process and get to the end of this first amazing chapter in the book of Ephesians. Now, Paul again was writing from prison there in Rome. Even though his life had been in chains and he was suffering affliction at the hands of the enemy, his heart rejoiced when he thought upon those whom he had heard the good news of in their relationship with Christ, and how the Ephesians had overcome their former ways of living and the horrible idolatry and just promiscuous lives that was the town of Ephesus in its heyday. It was a commercial center that had great wealth, and because of the wealth, many people came to make their fames and fortunes, and some would resort to all kinds of things to try to get that piece of the pie. And in doing so, they stumbled many and took advantage of others, and the church of Ephesus rose up out of the ashes of that kind of living to be a light for the gospel of Jesus Christ. And Paul was so blessed on his remembrance of them because he heard of their faith, and he was blessed by the word that he had heard about them. In verse 3, he said, "Blessed be the God and Father of our Lord Jesus Christ, who has blessed us with every spiritual blessing in the heavenly places in Christ, just as he chose us in him before the foundation of the world, that we should be holy and without blame before him in love, having predestined us to the adoption as sons by Jesus Christ to himself, according to the good pleasure of his will, to the praise of the glory of his grace, to which he made us accepted in the beloved." We have redemption through him, through his blood, the forgiveness of sins according to the riches of his grace, which he made to abound toward us in all wisdom and prudence. This is the blessing that God has poured out on us in Jesus Christ. And Paul was celebrating that the Ephesians had inherited or entered into that kind of relationship with God. In verse 15, he began to pray for them. And he said, "Therefore, I also, after I heard of your faith in the Lord Jesus and your love for all the saints, do not cease to give thanks for you, making mention of you in my prayers." Paul was so blessed by their life and what had become of the Ephesians that he could not stop thanking God for them. Now imagine touching the heart of someone so deeply that all they can do is think of you and pray for you and encourage you in your day-to-day living. This is what Paul was feeling towards the Ephesians. His heart rejoiced. He was grateful for the work that God had done in their lives to transform them, and he couldn't stop praising God for that work. We get caught up in our own lives so many times, and we worry about our daily cares, even though Jesus told us not to, we do anyway. And we worry about what we're going to eat, what we're going to wear, how we're going to get through this life and the struggles of it. And we worry about keeping up with the Joneses, whoever they are, and doing things that, you know, are ridiculous just so that we can try to pose a lifestyle that seems great, when in reality, we are clothed and blessed with the greatest life that we could ever possibly hope to have because of what Jesus Christ has done for us. He has freed us from sin's bondage. He has loosed us from the pain of death. Its sting no longer applies to our lives. He has blessed us with all spiritual blessings in his Son, Jesus Christ. And all of these things are ours, and we should be shouting it from the rooftop, the greatness of our God and all that he's done. Instead, we walk around, oh, woe is me, you know? And we feel sorry for ourselves. Oftentimes, the reason for this is that we're not connected with God the way we should be. We're not hooked up, if you will, with the Lord. Now I want to read you a story that was told by a preacher, a theologian, Dr. Howard Hendricks. And he made this story, or he spoke this story on March 4th, 1982, at the International Congress on Biblical Inerrancy in San Diego, California. There in San Diego, he told this story. Just before World War II, Itasca, Texas, suffered a school fire that took the lives of 263 children. The town mourned this awful tragedy. Itasca did not replace the school until after the war. But when they did, the new school had the world's finest sprinkler system. Honor students would give tours to visitors of the new school, boasting of this most advanced sprinkler system technology that was ever built. Civic pride was at an all-time high in Itasca. Fire would never harm Itasca again. The town grew, and 7 years later, they added a new wing to the school building. Only then did they learn that the super sprinkler system was never connected. What? How could this be? After such a disaster, you would think they'd be prepared all the way. They built everything, they had it in place, but they never hooked it up. Now, there's a moral to this story that I want us to tune in, and that is this. This story is a parable of what happens in too many Christians' lives. There is untold power available for every Christian, but so many never hook up, and their lives become impotent and useless. In his prayer, Paul used one power synonym after another in verses 19 and 20. Let's read that. He said that what is the exceeding greatness of his power towards us who believe, according to the working of his mighty power, which he worked in Christ when he raised him from the dead and seated him at his right hand in the heavenly places. Paul's prayer here is amazing as it speaks to the power that God wants to deliver to us and hook us up with. What is the exceeding greatness? Not just great, but exceeding great. That synonym talks about an abundance of power beyond measure towards us who believe. Simply believe. Not work hard to get it. Not strive with others to gain advantage, but simply believe. According to the working of whose mighty power? His mighty power, which he worked in Christ when he raised him from the dead. The power that is life God has blessed us with. This is stupendous power in these verses. These are hard rock tones. Strength and power chords, if you will, of Paul's synonyms. The first is power. It's the Greek word dunamis. Dunamis is the word we get our English word dynamite from. Dunamis is used over 100 times in the New Testament, and it indicates a raw, explosive power or strength. The next synonym he used is working. Energeia is the Greek word we get energy from, as an in-working power, a strengthening, if you will. It's an inward force of power that motivates and builds up and strengthens from within. Then the word mighty, kratos in the Greek, it means the ability to conquer. These are the synonyms that Paul is using in describing the greatness of God's power towards us who believe. Kratos' ability to conquer is like when Caesar conquered Cleopatra. Autocrat, dictator, comes from this word. Then there's the term mighty power, ischus. Ischus refers to physical force. This graphic synonym reveals the extent of God's power, a power used, as Paul said, when God raised Christ from the dead. The cross displayed God's highest love. And the crucifixion of his only son, it demonstrated his love towards us. There is no greater love, Jesus said, than a man laid down his life for his friends. This is what Jesus did for us, and it demonstrates the highest power ever known to humankind. And God did that on our behalf. The resurrection, however, is the ultimate display of power. The ability to raise to life something that's dead is truly, truly amazing. No created force could do this. No created force. He has an incomparable great power. There is none like him. And it is for us who believe. How so? Why? Well, it begins as saving power.
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0: As Paul said in Romans 1:16, I am not ashamed of the gospel of Christ. It is the power of God for salvation to all who believe, to the Jew first, and then to the Greek. God's limitless power is brought upon souls who are being won to Christ. That power comes out of the blue, it seems like, and just flattens or overwhelms or totally breaks down and then builds up the person it's displayed upon. Our lives are transformed from being selfish and self-centered into a gracious and loving and kind. The grace of our Lord Jesus Christ is upon us, and we begin to love others like we've never done before. We love them with the love of God, a selfless love that gives without expecting to receive, a love that will go the extra mile, a love that will take from themselves and give to others. This is the kind of love that God has released upon us in this power. And it is a limitless power that's brought upon the soul that's being won to Christ. What this says to us tonight, and I hope you take this to heart, is that no one is beyond his grace. No one. Not the Adolf Hitlers of life. Not the ruthless warlords or the gangsters who sell drugs to our children and destroy families and homes. No one is beyond His grace. So this means that we can confidently offer it to all. Even those snowflakes out there that are whining and crying about the way that life is going on right now and wants more entitlements and says Trump's a bully and all this stuff and all the things that are going on in our society right now that really are make most people just shake their heads and wonder what is with these people today. They're not beyond the reach of God's grace. They can be one, and they need to be one to Christ, to a saving knowledge of who He is, so that their lives can take on the love of God. You know, many people will say, "You have no idea what I've done." And they give you a list of their perversions, their betrayals, their deceptions. And some of them are beyond our sheltered imaginations as Christians. You know, I think sometimes we become insulated so much that we're overwhelmed when we hear people talk about things that they're going through, and we forget that we were just like them in our lives before Christ, that nothing was beyond the scope of our ability to sin that way. But God says His power is adequate for all in any situation. So it is a saving power, and no one is beyond His grace. It is also a sanctifying power. That is, a power that will help us to live godly lives. Later on in Ephesians 3:20, Paul wrote, "To Him who is able to do exceedingly abundantly above all that we ask or think, according to the power that works in us." This is the kind of power that God has to sanctify us, set us apart from the everyday life and the ways we used to live, to enable us to live godly and holy lives. We have a resurrected power that is within us. As Paul said in Romans chapter 6 in verses 3 and 4, "Do you not know? As we're baptized into Christ Jesus, we were baptized into His death. We were buried with Him through baptism, that just as Christ was raised from the dead, even so we should walk in the newness of life." That is why Paul prayed in Philippians 3:10, "I want to know Christ and the power of His resurrection." This is the kind of power that resides in us. It raises us up, and that we're buried with Him in death, we're raised with Him in resurrection power to live lives of victory and strength. By His Spirit, Jesus gives us His incomparably great power for us who believe. Great power. What this means is we can live life as we ought to, instead of being selfish and weak and frail. We can live life the way we ought to. We'll go the extra mile. We'll do the things that are required. And we'll do them cheerfully and voluntarily without murmuring and complaint. You know, my mind works this way. I don't know. I watch people a lot. And I'll see a piece of trash in the courtyard. And I'll watch people just walk by it. Ignore it. It's right there, you know. They see it. They walk past it. They won't take the extra 5 seconds at the most to bend over and pick it up and deposit it in the trash can. They'd just rather let someone else do it. It has germs. It might make me sick. They can think of a million reasons why they shouldn't pick up that piece of trash. And you know what? It's more energy to make those excuses than to simply bend over and pick it up. I wind up going over there and picking it up because I want this place to look nice, to look clean. I want this place to be presentable because it represents the Lord Jesus Christ. This is His house, not mine and not yours. It belongs to Him. And we should treat it that way. There's a number of times people have spilled coffee and never done anything about it and just leave for the day. They've been here for banquets or whatever. And we come back and there's a stain that we can't get up. Because coffee, when it sets, is almost impossible to get out of carpet. And so there's a stain where it used to be a beautiful piece of carpet. It makes me crazy. But then that's God teaching me how to be graceful. Because old Mike would have just wanted to get a gun out and shoot him. Put them out of their miserable, selfish, lazy, dirty lives. I could justify it very easily. But then again, I think about all the things my wife has to put up with me. And I realize it's grace that has saved me. And I realize I have no right to think ill of anyone that way. Because of God's resurrection power, I can live the life that I'm supposed to. We can live the lives that we ought to. This is resurrection power. This is the great power of God working within us. The problem is, as I said earlier, many never hook up to that power. They never plug in. The system's there, but it's dysfunctional due to ignorance, sin, or unbelief. Now, if you're not experiencing this power as you ought, Paul's prayer in verses 18 through 23 tell us why we should. He said, the eyes of your heart may be enlightened, that you may know his incomparably great power for us who believe. Now we want to focus on the verses of his power as it is seen in his exaltation, his lordship, and how it affects us. First, in verse 22, Jesus' absolute lordship is seen when Paul wrote, and he put all things under his feet and gave him to be head over all things to the church. Jesus has a sovereign lordship. In other words, his lordship is absolute. All things belong to him. All things he is Lord over. God placed all things under his feet. How much did he put under his feet? What does that include? All things. Absolutely everything belongs to him and is under his lordship. Not a single one doesn't belong to him. And yet you see so many people living life like they think they deserve things and that they're owed things and I should have this and I should have that. And why isn't the government doing more to make my life happier? They're an example of the problematic system of our government at times. This is still the greatest government in the whole world when it's lived out by the letter. But when politicians get involved, they have a way of muddying it all up. If they just realize that all things belong to God and that by grace we've been saved and by his grace he will bless us when we trust in him, our lives would be so much more grand and glorious. God appointed Jesus to be head over everything. Jesus was already creator of everything, as Colossians 1:15 through 18 rightly state. He built it all. It belongs to him. The Bible declares Jesus is the creator. Being the creator and savior, everything is twice his. Why? Because he made it and then he bought it. Like the story of the little boy with the boat I told you about. You might remember. This boy built this beautiful boat with his dad, toy sailing ship. It was gorgeous, had masts and sails, and every little detail was there, painted, hand-painted, finished gloriously, and he took it to the lake, or the riverbed, and there it got lost. The current swept it away, he couldn't keep up, and it was out of his sight. He searched for weeks for that boat to no avail until he went to the toy store one day. Walking by, He saw his boat in the window. And he went in and he told the owner the story that how him and his father made that boat. That was his boat. And the Toyo owner said, yes, it could be yours for $29.95. What are you talking about? That's my boat. I made it. He goes, you might have made it, but I bought it from a fisherman who found it. It's mine, and if you want it back, you're going to have to pay for it. So what did the boy do? He went out and worked side jobs and saved all his money and earned the $29.95 and went back and bought the boat. And upon leaving the store, he exclaimed to his little boat, this inanimate object, but he loved it so much, he said, now you are twice mine. I made you and I bought you. That's what Jesus Christ did for us. He made us. He created all things. He is the creator of the universe. All things, seen and unseen, powers, dominion, authority, all belong to him.
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4: Not dead yet is how I would characterize the Democrat primary in the Wisconsin governor's race. Francesca Hong, who wanted to cancel Thanksgiving and Valentine's Day, among other crazy things, lost her bid by less than a percentage point, or about 3,000 votes. She lost to what the media called the moderate David Crowley, the Milwaukee County executive. Another far-left progressive, Peggy Flanagan, won the Democrat nomination for Senate in Minnesota. While Flanagan is not a member of the Democrat Socialists of America, she holds some of their positions, such as health care for all, increasing the federal minimum wage, and ending unconditional American aid to Israel. Once again, polls were wrong. They had Hong leading by double digits. And once again, the ignorance of so many young people was on display. They know little about economics, history, and foreign policy. They've never lived under socialism or communism, and probably don't know anyone who has. Sadly, they vote their feelings and what they've been told by college professors, friends, and what they read on social media. Few read newspapers. It ain't over, folks. I'm Cal Thomas.
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3: And thank you for joining us. Hey, friends, have you ever noticed how prominent the subject of gratitude is, especially in the New Testament? It is one of the pictures of what a Christian should be like, full of gratitude, full of thanksgiving. Have you ever known anybody like that? Surely we all have examples we can think of people who just, whenever you're with them, they just seem to be so grateful for everything that has happened to them and is happening to them, even the hard things. And don't we want to be like that? Yes. I always told people, I don't want to grow up and be a grumpy old man. I want to be a grateful man, a man who's thankful for all the blessings of God, even in spite of the trouble that comes periodically. So here's some motivation for that. Here in the book of Proverbs is some motivation for living a grateful, thankful prayer life. And I hope you will observe all of these wonderful principles and put them into your life. We are so very excited about this book that we are making available during the month of August. It's brand new from the Turning Point Press, and it's called God's Heart for Israel, a beautiful hardback gift book, over 100 pages of teaching on what the Bible says about Israel and what our attitude toward them ought to be. Really important information for everybody right now, because anti-Semitism is on the rise in our nation. We must not let that happen. As Christians, we need to dig into the Word of God and be prepared to stand with our brothers and sisters who occupy that little postage stamp place we know as Israel in the Middle East. We will make this book available to you when you send a gift of any size to Turning Point during the month of August. The month is getting away from us, so don't wait too much longer before you write that letter and send your gift and just say, please send me the book on Israel, and it'll be on its way before you know it. It's our joy to do this because it will add value to your life as a Christian and give you perspective and direction right straight from God's Word. Now let's get to our discussion today. Open your Bibles to the Word of God, and here we are with Power Up Your Prayer Life, Proverbs About Prayer.
4: Of all the people in the Bible, nobody that I know was more thankful than Paul. In all of his letters, gratitude drips from the pages. His instruction to us is that we are to be a thankful people, and when we think about the man who wrote it, it is even more meaningful to us. When you look at his life, it was one life of misery. He was stoned at Lystra. He was driven out of Thessalonica. He was rejected at Athens. He was jailed in Philippi. He was apprehended at Caesarea. He was taken as a prisoner to Rome, released, and then put in prison again. He was put in a dungeon, and ultimately he was martyred. If you want to read an accurate account of his troubles, go to 2 Corinthians chapter 11. This has a special meaning to me. I just need to remind you of this. 2 Corinthians chapter 11. If you want to see what this man went through, here's a little list. And this is what we ought to read before we read all the things for which he was thankful. And I need to tell you, some of you know this. When I was sick in the hospital, I got a card from somebody. It was made down in Greenville, North Carolina, at a special greeting card company. And this card was supposed to be a get well card. And on the front of the card were the words of 2 Corinthians chapter 11. It was in a stack of all of the other get well cards trying to encourage me. And this is what it said, beginning at verse 24. From the Jews 5 times I received 40 stripes minus 1. 3 times I was beaten with rods. Once I was stoned. 3 times I was shipwrecked. A night and a day I've been in the deep. I'm thinking, who sent me such a sorry card? in journeys often in perils of waters, in perils of robbers, in perils of my own countrymen, in perils, this is all on the front of a get well card. In weariness and toil and sleeplessness often, beside the other things, what comes upon me daily, who is weak and I am not weak. And I read that whole thing and I thought, man, this is really sad that someone would be so sick in their thoughts that they would send somebody who's suffering a card like this. And then I opened it up, and on the inside were these words, "So how you been?" Isn't that great? I felt better immediately. And I only tell you that because while we're laughing, it was no laughing matter for Paul, was it? Paul went through some very difficult times, and yet out of the brokenness of his life and the difficulty that he faced came this aroma of thanksgiving that's everywhere present. And I went through his epistles and I just wrote down some of the things he was thankful for to help me know some of the things I ought to be thankful for. First of all, he was thankful for salvation in Jesus Christ. At the end of 2 Corinthians chapter 9, he says, "Thanks be to God for his unspeakable gift." Romans 6:17, "But God be thanked that though you were slaves of sin, you obeyed from the heart that form of doctrine to which you were delivered." Maybe you can't remember that far back when you got saved, but most of us remember when we were saved and how God came and through his wonderful Son, the Lord Jesus Christ, gave us salvation. One of the things about Paul that I've noticed is that when he's writing his epistles, they're all very logical and very sequential and very in order until he thinks about his own salvation. Then he goes off on a rabbit trail for 5 or 6 verses and talks about how wonderful it is to be a Christian. There was a hymn that was written, and it's been wonderfully used of the Lord over the years. And I'm going to read the hymn, which you probably won't recognize, but when I read the chorus, you will. The hymn goes like this. "Some thank the Lord for friends and home, for mercies sure and sweet. But I would praise him for his grace. In prayer, I would repeat. Some thank him for the flowers that grow, some for the stars that shine. My heart is filled with joy and praise because I know he's mine. I trust in him from day to day. I prove his saving grace. I'll sing this song of praise to him until I see his face." You know what the chorus is? "Thank you, Lord, for

0: That's the greatest thing we have, isn't it? When we have Jesus Christ and we have salvation, everything else can be fallen apart, but if it's well with our soul, oh my, are we rich. Because that's an eternal blessing no one can ever take from us. Let me hurry on. We should be thankful for the strength that God gives us. 1 Corinthians 1:4 says, I thank my God always concerning you for the grace of God which was given to you by Jesus Christ. We should be thankful for spiritual fellowship. Over and over again in the scripture we find this. 2 Thessalonians 1:3 says, we are bound to thank God always for you, brethren, as it is fitting, because your faith grows exceedingly and the love of every one of you all abounds each toward the other. Have you ever given thanks to the Lord for the fellowship you have with God's people? You know what you need to do is spend about 6 weeks on a mission field where there's only one or two other Christians, and then come home and look around in church some Sunday and say, look at all of these people who love the Lord the way I love the Lord and how blessed I am to be with them. That's why when we put together opportunities for us to get to know one another in groups and in Sunday school classes, you ought to run toward that as Christians who love the fellowship of God's people. We have something uniquely special that you cannot describe, you can only experience. And if you know the Lord, you are instantly grafted to everyone else who knows the Lord. And you have oneness and fellowship, and you ought to be thankful for it. You ought to be thankful for the sustenance of God's Word. The Thessalonian believers were a special group of people who loved the Word of God. For in 1 Thessalonians chapter 2, Paul wrote about them. He said, for this reason, we also thank God without ceasing, because when you received the Word of God, which you heard from us, you welcomed it not as the Word of men, but as it is in truth, the Word of God, which effectively works in you who believe. Do you thank God for the Word of God, which effectively works in you that believe? My friends, God's Word is something that strengthens and sustains us and helps us. I preached in North Carolina, and I wasn't feeling very well. I was starting, I thought, to get the flu. And I said to my wife, I don't know how I'm going to do this. I'm going to stand up here and preach in front of all these people, and then I have to stand in line for 2 hours and shake hands and sign books. I don't have the strength. This is going to be interesting. So I went to the church, and I went back in the back room, and I shut the door, and I had an hour before the service started, and I just got my Bible out, and I didn't think about doing this. I just sat down, and I began to read through the Scripture. I started a place where I had left off, and I began to read. I never had anything quite like this happen to me before, but during that hour, the Word of God began to nourish my soul and strengthen my life, and when I got done, I almost had forgotten that I wasn't feeling good. I went out in the power of the Holy Spirit and in the strength which God alone can give, and I had a strong night, and I signed every book and shook every hand and went home late. And you say, can God do that? Yeah, the Word of God strengthens you not only spiritually, but sometimes it can even strengthen you physically. God's Word is the nourishment of our soul, and by His Spirit He can fill us and empower us to do what we could not otherwise do. Do you ever thank God for that? You thank God for the Word? I think that ought to be something we do once in a while. We ought to be thankful for God's people who serve. Ephesians 1:15 and 16 says, therefore I also, after I heard of your faith in the Lord Jesus and your love for all the saints, do not cease to give thanks for you, making mention of you in my prayers. I wish I had time to go through all of these things that Paul was thankful for, but I'll leave that up to you. You can read his epistles, and especially the prison epistles, and you'll find it everywhere. Just read the prison epistles. You'll have so much stuff you won't be able to talk about it all. Because Paul was a thankful man, and he admonishes us to be thankful. It is one of his most prominent themes. He was thankful, and he used it as a platform to urge everybody else to be thankful as well. And we have no reason to be unthankful. The Bible says that whatever we do in word or in deed, we are to do it all in the name of the Lord Jesus, giving thanks to God and the Father by him. And in the same prison epistle, Colossians 4:2, he says, continue in prayer and watch in the same with thanksgiving. In everything give thanks, for this is the will of God in Christ Jesus concerning you. Pastor Jack Hinton was on a short-term missions trip some years ago, and he was leading a worship at a leper colony on the island of Tobago. A woman who had been facing away from the pulpit turned around, and he said it was the most hideous face he had ever seen. The The woman's nose and ears were entirely gone, and she lifted a fingerless hand in the air, and she asked, "Can we sing, 'Count Your Many Blessings'?" Overcome with emotion, Jack Hinton left the service. He was followed by a team member who said, "I guess you'll never be able to sing that song again, will you?" And he said, "No." He said, "That's not true. I'll just never be able to sing it again the same way." We have so much. We are such recipients of the grace and goodness of God. How thankful we ought to be. Not out of guilt because we have more than others, but out of gratitude because God has been so gracious. Dale Carnegie used to recommend to people that came to his seminars that they take out a pencil and paper and make a list of every good thing in their life. Then in their mind, they were told to imagine that each one of these things had been taken away and to imagine what life would be like without them. And when they had fully realized the emptiness without all of these things, they were to gradually give them back to themselves one by one, counting their blessing and being thankful. What an exercise. Make a list of everything that's good in your life, and then one by one, take them away. And then give them back to yourself with a spirit of thanksgiving. Well, I need to wrap all of this up, but I want to give you three thoughts about thanksgiving, some principles that will help us in these next days. As we take the idea that God delights in the prayer of His people, and especially in the thanksgiving of His people, notice, first of all, that thanksgiving is a choice. Henry Nouwen once wrote that where there is reason for gratitude, there can also be a reason for bitterness. It is here that we are faced with the freedom to make a decision. We can decide to be grateful or we can decide to be bitter. Everything that happens in life, we can either be better from it or bitter from it. Isn't that true? I ran into a woman who said she had read the introduction to the book, The Bend in the Road, that my wife Donna had written. And Donna made the comment in this book that when we went through this experience of illness, she made the decision of hope. She chose hope. How many of you know you can choose hope? How many of you know you can choose gratitude? And it is a choice. You can look at life and you can talk about the things that have happened, but if you do that, you need to take a full picture. I had a young woman come up to me after I had spoken, and she said, "I want you to know, Pastor Jeremiah, that I feel cheated." And then she told me a very sad story about finding out that she had a very, very bad kind of cancer, and that she had just given birth to their first child, and she said, "I feel cheated because I don't think I'll ever get to see this child grow up." And I looked at her with all the love in my heart, and I wanted to say some trivial thing, you know, some pious platitude that the Lord loves you. And all I could say was, you know, God has given you these days with this child. God has given you these days on this earth. God has given you the love of this man. And in the midst of it all, there's this pain and anguish. And let me remind you also that the doctors can tell you what they think, but only God makes the final decision. I have a little thing written in one of my books that says this, you know, you can't deny the diagnosis, but you can defy the verdict. Amen? And you can choose hope, just as you can choose thanksgiving. It's a choice. Matthew Henry, a well-known Bible teacher, one day said he was robbed. And the evening after that, he was making an entry into his diary about his thanksgiving. He had been robbed. And this is what he wrote down. "First, I am thankful because I was never robbed before. Secondly, I am thankful because they only took my wallet and they didn't take my life. And thirdly, I am thankful because they took my all, but it wasn't very much. And fourthly, I am thankful because it was I who was robbed and not I who robbed." I mean, it's a matter of perspective. It's a choice, isn't it? Alexander White, the famous Scottish preacher, invariably began his public prayers with an expression of thanksgiving. And one cold and rainy day, when his people wondered who he could be grateful for and how he could be grateful for the weather, he began by saying, "And we thank thee, O Lord, that it is not always like this." Always just a matter of choice. Not only is thanksgiving a choice, but thanksgiving is a catalyst. Let me tell you what that means. A catalyst is something that we hear sometimes. I don't know if we know what it is, but it comes from the Greek word pronounced exactly as it is in English. And in chemistry, it is a substance that is added to the chemical solution to accelerate the desired effect. It can be removed at the end of the process without affecting the final product. Now watch carefully. Thanksgiving is that kind of an agent. Add it to anything you are doing and it accelerates the desired outcome. Make it a part of any formula in your life and it will have a dramatic effect. Add it to your prayers. Paul said, "In everything by prayer and supplication, with thanksgiving, let your requests be made known to God." Add it to your memories. Paul said, "I thank God whom I serve with a pure conscience, as my forefathers did, as without ceasing, I remember you in my prayers night and day." Add thanksgiving to your life. "And whatever you do in word or deed, do all in the name of the Lord Jesus, giving thanks to God and the Father by Him." When you put thanksgiving, everything changes. Add it to everything you do. You have to be conscious about this, proactive about it. It won't just happen naturally. You have to pray that God, some of you need to pray a lot about this. Because you don't have a naturally thankful spirit. You have a tendency to always see the glass half empty instead of half full. Ask God to give you this ability to add thanksgiving to your life. And finally, I need to remind you as we started that thanksgiving is a command. It's not only a choice and a catalyst, it's a command. In everything, give thanks. For this is the will of God in Christ Jesus concerning you. If you choose to be ungrateful, you have chosen to be disobedient. That's just simply the way the Word of God reads. In the Old Testament, the prophet Samuel exhorted the people of God with these words. Listen to this verse in 1 Samuel 12:24. "Only fear the Lord and serve Him in truth with all your heart, for consider what great things He has done for you." Consider that. What great things God has done for you. I want to remind you at the end of this message that I have an assignment for you. And to give you this assignment, let me tell you this story. When William Stidger taught at Boston University, he once reflected upon the great number of unthanked people in his life. People who had helped nurture him, inspire him, people that had cared for him. People that had left a lasting impression on his life. One of these people was a school teacher he'd not heard from in many years, but he remembered that she had gone out of her way to put the love of poetry in his life. And Will Stidger loved poetry all of his life. So one day, when he was in a thankful mode, he sat down and he wrote her a letter. The reply he received, written in feeble scrawl of the aged, began, "My dear Willie." He was delighted. He was now over 50 years old and going bald and a professor, and he didn't think there was one person left in the world who ever knew that his name had once been Willie. Here's what that letter said. "My dear Willie, I cannot tell you how much your note meant to me. I am in my 80s, living alone in a small room, cooking my own meals, lonely and like the last leaf of autumn lingering behind. You will be interested to know that I taught school for 50 years and yours is the first note of appreciation I ever received. It came on a blue cold morning and it cheered me as nothing has in many years." Not prone to cry easily, Will wept over that note. She was one of the great unthanked people from his past. You know them and we all do. And even now as I speak, you're thinking of some of those people who have touched your life in a special way. The teacher who made a difference, the coach you can't forget, the music instructor or the Sunday school worker who helped you believe in yourself and in the Lord. We all remember those people who shaped our lives in various ways, people who influenced us and helped us along. Will Stidger found a way to show his appreciation. He wrote them a letter. And I want you to write some letters this week to people in your life who have touched you with a spirit of thankfulness. Maybe you haven't thought of them in years. You might have to do some research to find out where they are. Write them a note. That will prime the pump of thanksgiving in your heart. That's the first assignment. But here's the most important one. I want you to write a letter to Almighty God. A letter that spells out in detail why you are thankful to Him. You say, well, Pastor, I can just pray that. Oh, yes, you can. But let me tell you what I've learned now from about 8 years of journaling. When you journal, you say it clearer and you say it more powerfully and you say it in a way that you will never say it if you just let it flow from your mouth. Sit down with your computer, men, because that's macho. With your journal, women, because that's mystic and feminine. And write God a letter. And simply begin, Dear God, this particular time in my life, I want to express my gratitude to you for all that you mean to me. First of all, I want to thank you for that day when I was a teenager and I finally came to understand that Jesus Christ was my Savior. And I won't finish my letter because it's mine. And I want you to write yours. It may take 2 or 3 pages or it may just be 1 page, but write until you can't write anymore. Sign your name to it and stick it in the back of your Bible. And every once in a while, when you're prone to a spirit of ingratitude, pull out your letter to God and read it out loud. And you will be reminded we have a lot to be thankful for.
1: Amen. And we surely do. We surely do. God's perspective is that, and that's what we need to make it through life. Hey, tomorrow we're going to talk about the power of words. The power of words. The power

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2: What should you say to an infant? Some insight next on today's Creation Moment. And now, here's our Creation Moment's host, Ian Taylor.
3: New research suggests that you might want to be careful about what you say around babies. As every parent knows, young children are sponges that easily absorb knowledge from their surroundings. Now there is research that says that by 7 months of age, infants have already absorbed the basic rules of language. In this study, 7-month-old infants listened to a sequence of syllables in which the third syllable was the same as the first. One that was used was ga to ga. After listening to different versions of the same pattern, they were given a new sequence in which the last two syllables were the same, such as wo, fi, fi. Researchers found that the babies looked in the direction that the new sequence came from much longer, showing curiosity and surprise at them. Further study of the infants' responses showed that they were responding to new sounds and not just the changes in the pattern of syllables. This study supports the idea that we are born with brain circuits that are, so to speak, pre-wired to learn and use grammar, say the researchers. The question for those who believe that we are products of chance evolution is, how did we get pre-wired for learning and using grammar if we are the result of chance forces? The answer is, of course, that when God created us, He not only gave us the gift of language, but He gave us brains that are eager to learn language from infancy. Then He gave us His word of salvation in Jesus Christ so that He would not lose us.
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8: That's neurosurgeon Dr. Lee Warren talking about the brain and how faith and brain science have come together. I'm looking forward to a great conversation today on Focus on the Family with Jim Daly. Thanks for joining us. I'm John Fuller.
10: John, this topic of brain science, it fascinates me. How we think, how our minds work, and impact everything we do in life. All within a Christian context. We don't

0: Need to shrink back from the science of it all, because as Dr. Warren's going to explain, boy, science and scripture are coming together, especially in neuro research. And as we touched on last time, this is not some kind of new age discussion about positive thinking. As you'll learn, we really do have some agency and control over how we process things, and how, with God's help as the designer, we can overcome dysfunction and trauma and choose a healthier path in life. There's a lot we can take away from this discussion and apply to our lives, to our marriages, and to our parenting.
1: Dr. Lee Warren is a neurosurgeon and best-selling author. His book is called The Life-Changing Art of Self-Brain Surgery. Such an interesting title. Be sure and get the book from us here at Focus on the Family. That helps us continue on in so many ways with this family ministry. Let's go ahead now and listen to the second half of the conversation with Dr. Warren on Focus on the Family with Jim Daly.
0: Dr. Warren, as a neurosurgeon and a believer in Jesus, when you look at the anatomy of the brain and this idea in scripture that we're body, soul, and spirit, as both a Christian and a scientist, what does that mean to you? What is our mind? What is our soul? What are those things for you?
2: So the Bible uses three terms, mind, heart, and soul. And it conflates the terms. They really all mean the same thing. It's the part of you that is not going to die when your body dies. So even though society tells us that our brains are us, that everything, in fact, traditional neuroscience says everything about you is because of brain activity. But 21st century neuroscience is starting to hint at there's a difference between mind and brain, which is what the Bible always said all along. So every Christian that's listening to our voices today already believes that there's a part of them that's going to live forever, that's not buried when your brain is gone, right? And so mind is the part of you that's eternal, that was made in God's image. It's not your body that was made in God's image. It's your mind, your spirit, your soul. And so mind has controlling influence over what brain becomes. Brain is the hardware through which we project our mental life that God has given us into the world and interact with other humans. So mind and brain are not the same thing. What we know now is that we have tremendous control over what our brains do based on what we think about and what we ponder, how we spend our mental energy. That's exactly what Ephesians chapter 4 in the Bible is about. All the trouble the Gentiles have is because of the futility of their thinking, Paul says in Ephesians 4:17. And in 4:23 he says, but not you. You're made new in the attitude of your minds. Your mind is different than your brain.
0: Wow, that is fascinating. Mm-hmm. Dr. Warren, one of the distinctions many writers, authors have talked about, philosophers, is this distinction between the rest of the created world and us being made in the image of God. Yeah. And I think specifically they'll point to things like music, art, the emotions of the soul, love, and greed and hate and all those things that we uniquely seem to experience being made in his image. And then, of course, the stain of sin in humanity from the fall of Adam and Eve. How do you process that as a neurosurgeon, and this idea between good and evil and the battle that we have and what our makeup is?
2: We have easy ability to forget that we're always in a spiritual war, right? That there's a spiritual component to what's going on around us. And so you have a mind that's immaterial, that's made in God's image, that is meant to communicate with him and live with him forever. And that's in a body, embodied in a brain that allows that to project into this, to the world. And animals have brains, and only humans have minds. So the difference between us and the rest of the created order is that we have this immaterial, eternal part that allows, God gave us this gift of selective attention. We among all the things he created, have the ability to decide to think about one thing and not another, to choose to put our intention and our will and our focus on something and not something else. We don't have animal instincts. We have the ability to choose. And then we're in this spiritual battle where the enemy of our soul wants to make us believe that we're just the brains in our head, that we're obligated to behave certain ways, that we're required to respond in certain ways, that we're required to follow our heart or follow our instinct or behave like everybody else does. And the truth is, if you can understand that there's an enemy that's trying to do the steal and kill and destroy part, and your creator came here to give you the abundant part. Abundance is not about circumstances. It's about the peace of mind that comes from knowing that you always have a choice in what you get to decide to think about, how you feel inside, and how you interact with other people and with your creator. That's why awe and wonder and music and art and all those things are different for us than they are for the rest of the created order, because God allows us to ponder things and decide to choose to think about things, and that changes what our bodies and our lives become.
0: I know you're a neurosurgeon, a psychologist or psychiatrist. What they're dealing with high levels of anxiety and depression in the culture right now, how does a person that wakes up already predisposed to kind of thinking fearfully of everything around them, right, structurally, how do they begin to rethink that when that's your pattern?
2: So the first thing is to realize that the research shows that a large percentage of the automatic things that we think and feel, so these thoughts that pop into our heads or these moods kind of come upon us, a large percentage of those are not based on anything that's real. They're just based on your brain trying to make sense out of the environment or out of your past experience. And so if you're used to feeling a certain way all the time, your brain will sort of wake you up feeling that way. But as soon as you learn that you can start to ponder things from a different perspective, and your brain will begin to reinforce what you're telling it to focus on, your mood will follow that. The psychology is very clear now. The people who learn to think more positively, again, not false positivity, but to think more realistically, that I have some control and some agency in what I feel and what my life turns out to be if I choose to renew my mind, like the Bible says. So I would say, if you're struggling with mood or affect, like, understand that you're not the victim of that. You don't have to respond to what your brain and your emotions are telling you. You can literally use your mind to control your brain from the top down and decide rather how you want to feel and begin to make that more real.
0: The Apostle Paul choosing to sing in jail.
2: Yeah.
0: That's an interesting thing, because you would think a Roman jail at that time was probably pretty bleak.
2: Yeah.
0: Dirty, you know, horrifically dirty. And yet, like Paul says, you know, in all your circumstances, you know, rejoice. Yeah. And you think of that in modern times, like, really, Paul? And we get upset if we don't have air conditioning.
2: That's right.
0: But in his context, he was trying to say something to us that really is in line with what you're saying about being content in all your circumstances, not letting your circumstances overcome your emotional well-being.
2: That's right.
0: Speak to that context of what you're saying and what Paul's trying to communicate to us.
2: Well, it turns out he was hinting at something that we know now from neuroscience, that when you can choose joy, when you can decide, again, selective attention, decide to think about one thing or from a different perspective than you feel obligated by your circumstances to feel, it's not hopeless positivity. It's not crazy. It's this decision to operate your mind and your brain in a way that's separate from your circumstances. And what we know from neuroscience now is, if you look at anxiety, for example, the neurological switch in your brain that allows anxiety to happen, this fight or flight reflex happen, starts in your hippocampus. And the hippocampus is a one-way switch, either between anxiety and fear or between gratitude and joy. Like, you can't be anxious and grateful at the same time. That's why Paul went in Philippians 4 and said, don't be anxious for anything, but in everything with gratitude and thanksgiving, present your requests, and the peace of God will guard your heart. We know now that that happens in your hippocampus, and it's either or. You can't be anxious and be grateful at the same time. So the secret out of anxiety is to make yourself think of something for which you're grateful, to choose joy, to rejoice instead. That's what Paul was saying in the Roman prison. Like, in all your circumstances, rejoice, because that's going to guard your heart and your mind. You don't have to suffer. There's an old saying about the difference between suffering and adversity. Like, adversity is mandatory. Suffering is a choice.
0: Huh.
2: You don't have to suffer. You can choose a different train of thought.
0: You use the example of receiving a letter from the IRS that gives a Pavlovian kind of response. I would say it's been a while since I've had that letter, and I hope nobody's planning that letter for me. But speak to that moment when you get that letter that says, we need to audit you.
2: Yeah, so the point of this story is just that we've been taught, especially in this generation right now in the culture, we're supposed to honor our feelings and believe our heart and follow our truth and all these things that we're being taught. And I make the point that research actually suggests that a lot of the things that we feel don't reflect anything that's really happening. And the chemicals that create how you feel inside, anxiety, fear, anticipation, whatever, there's a small set of neurotransmitters that create all of those things that we can feel. And so I use the example of the letter to say that not everything you feel is a fact. It's a chemical event in your brain. So if you imagine going to the mailbox and you open it up and pull that letter out that says IRS on it, all of us have some sort of a physiological response to that.
0: If you're human.
2: If you're human. You see that letter and a few things happen to your body. The hair on the back of your neck stands up and your heart rate quickens and your breath gets faster and you feel something physiologically. Now I would ask you, is that fear because you're afraid that the letter contains notification that you're getting an audit or you have a big fine to pay or you did something wrong and they're going to put you in jail or something, right? Is it fear that you're feeling? Or have you been anticipating the refund that you need to make a house payment and you're excited? But just think for a second about fear and excitement. What do you feel in your body? Your hair stands up, your heart rate quickens, your breath quickens, your mouth gets dry, all that stuff. So that it's never been really the thing that has created what you're feeling. It's the story that you're telling yourself about what the feeling means. Right? The same set of chemicals are doing the same thing to your body. Now, in the book, I said this, go look at the envelope again, and now you realize it was addressed to your neighbor. It wasn't even your letter, right? So it was never true that there was danger or excitement available to you because it wasn't for you. And so until you open the letter and find out what's in it, the physiological response that you're having isn't true. It's about the story that you're telling in your head. And so if we can all learn that feelings aren't facts, then we can stop reacting to them automatically as if they are facts, and we can start gathering, being curious about them, gathering some data before we decide how to respond. How much better would our lives be if we just lived in that curiosity rather than believing everything we feel?
0: Well, again, know the truth, and the truth
2: will set you free.
0: It's almost plainly in sight, but we haven't seen it this clearly, right?
2: That's right.
0: Like science is revealing God's truth.
2: That's right.
0: Which is so exciting, actually, in this moment where science and those that don't believe in God are trying to trumpet that somehow science is the God.
2: That's right.
0: And it's woefully inadequate, isn't it?
2: That's right. As you said earlier, you were alluding to Newton and Copernicus and Galileo and Kepler and all those early scientists. They created Western science and the scientific method for the purpose of helping people to learn a method of investigating what God has done and give him glory and be in awe of it. We know now how good awe is for our brain. We're supposed to be wondering and amazed at the things God did, right?
0: Wow.
2: And they actually put on the door of the lab at Cambridge University, where they later discovered DNA, Maxwell, when he was working out magnetism, inscribed on the archway of that door the verse Psalm 111 that says, "Great are the works of the Lord, they are to be delightful to those who ponder them." Mm. So like science was created to expose faith and manifest faith.
1: Mm. 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
0: When you look at neuroplasticity, which is another element that you're talking about and the need for that, when we're young, our brains are soft and spongy, I guess. You can give me the medical definition. As we get older, it tends to become harder, literally. Our brains lose a bit of that plasticity. What does plasticity provide us as human beings made in the image of God?
2: Well, so actually, there's newer research that suggests it's not actually that cut and dry. So we don't actually ever get too old for this to work in our favor. The reason it feels that way is because, so neuroplasticity is this process we've been describing of how brains disconnect old pathways and make new ones. That's the whole punchline, is that the brain is not stuck, it's not rigid, it's not hard, it's plastic, it's moldable, it's malleable, and that process by which it changes is called neuroplasticity. It's easier when you're a child because you don't have these decades of wires that have been put down and reinforced. The process works by reinforcing things over and over to automate them so you don't have to think about them as much. That frees up mental resources so your brain can do automated things and your mind can do things you want to think about actively. As we get older, we have to make decisions to change that wiring, and it's more difficult to overcome those years of automation. So as we get older, we have to sort of do it more diligently. When you're a child, it's just happening at a pace that's phenomenal. When you get older, that old automated pathway seems more insurmountable, but it's not. We can learn to overcome it.
0: We even talk in those idioms, I guess, or sayings, like children are like sponges.
2: Right.
0: They're soaking up information and data and details. It just seems like that, again, is how God created a young child, right? Just to absorb all this information.
2: Yeah.
0: Other things that we might say are like, you know, that person doesn't fall far from the tree.
1: You know,
0: behaviorally, like, well, his dad was an alcoholic or had some family issue. And then, you know, one of the kids, two of the kids end up in that same spot. Speak to that linkage between, you know, that saying where people say, you know, well, you know, the Daly family.
1: Mm-hmm.
0: You know what I'm saying?
2: Right, absolutely. It goes back to that epigenetic thing we talked about earlier, that we know now that the way you think about things is what drives these structural changes in your brain. The genetic set point of where you start comes from these epigenetics, which is that happened even up to four generations before we're born. The problem is, as we're growing up, we don't know yet that we have this type of control over what our brains become, and we have been taught by our society that our brains are fixed and formed by our genetics and our upbringing. So you grow up in this environment, and before you ever think about it, you've automated those pathways for many years, and the society tells you, well, you're going to be like your family is because you inherited their genetics and you grew up in their worldview. And so by the time we're old enough to hear somebody say this on the radio, that you have some choice and some agency in this, a lot of those pathways have been automated for decades. And so again, as you're growing up, you don't know that you're absorbing worldview, and it's more about the environment in which you're raised than it is the fixed nature of the brain, because the brain's not actually ever been fixed. And so when you hear that, when somebody listening to our voices today hears, wait, I can change these things, I don't have to be like my dad, I don't have to be an alcoholic or an abuser just because he was, that's a setting free moment. That's a moment of declaration of saying, I can change the future for myself and my family as soon as I learn to think about my life in a different way.
0: But it takes making choices. It
2: takes choices.
0: Dr. Warren, we develop these patterns that you're talking about. Many counselors, they'll talk about, you know, family of origin issues. If you lived under great stress or lived with dysfunctional parents that had addictions or something like that, there is a way that we, as children, begin to overcome those environments with resiliency, sometimes unhealthy ways of avoidance and things like that. But in marriage, as we grow up and we enter into marriage, we bring some of those features of how to interact with our spouse into the marriage. And that's where marital conflict can occur, you know, and focus on the family. We're here for you if you're in that spot. And it might sound something like this, you know, every time she says that to me, it triggers this in me. Following that is really critical, rather than just moving on to the next disagreement or fight you might get into with your spouse. Understanding why when she accuses me of something, do I react the way I react? And then why is she so quick to accuse me is a whole nother thing to look at. But in this context of neuroscience, how do we understand how that applies to our marriages to have a healthy, wonderful oneness that God really did create us for as a married husband and wife?
2: Yeah, that's really a really good thing to think about, because all of us sort of think that other people's behavior has an inherent ability to make us behave certain ways. But the truth is, you use the word trigger, it requires somebody to pull the trigger. Like an external event can't make me pull a trigger. So if you understand that the way you feel inside is built on your whole life and all the things that happened before you got into that marriage, and that the way your spouse behaves is built on their whole life, then you start looking at, I get to determine my response, and I don't need to let an automated feeling that I have built a story around determine what becomes true in my world or in my marriage or in my home. So once you understand that you actually have agency, that nobody else can actually make you feel or behave in a certain way, They can trigger a physiological response based on your past, but they can't actually pull the trigger on what you do or what you become. And so then that begins to put us in this driver's seat over, I have a mind that God has created and allows me to renew day by day with the Holy Spirit that's in charge of my brain. Once you understand that your mind actually turns your brain into what it is, and that's what your body becomes, then you start saying, wait, I can think ahead of situations where I know I tend to have a stressful moment with my spouse, and I can decide in advance what type of response I'm going to choose instead of letting that triggering feeling make me believe I'm obligated to behave in a certain way. And then what'll happen is, again, through these mirror neurons and all these other ways that we affect other people, your spouse will begin to change in response to how you're behaving differently now too. And so the path forward is to reject the pattern of the past and to decide we have control and agency over what the future can become. So that little bit of gap between stimulus and response allows you to have that power.
0: You know, what's so interesting to me, the elements, what I mean by that, the emotions that God gives us uniquely, this idea of humility, the ability to go to your spouse or to go to your child and say, I'm sorry. And the power of that to change their heart and their mind in that way. Isn't it interesting that God gives us that medical kit, if I could call it that, to be able to pull out something like humility to express to another person, which then kind of evokes from them an acceptance, hopefully, and a forgiveness. And these things are all intertwined.
2: That's right.
0: Helping us.
2: That's right.
0: Wow, it's beautiful.
2: It is. It's a beautiful design, and we can engage with God's help, the design that He gave us. We don't have to do all that work on our own. But if you start to understand that you actually have a choice over how tomorrow looks, and it doesn't have to look like yesterday did, it starts to empower you with this feeling that God has given me a toolkit. If I can just learn how to operate it according to His design, my life can look very different than it has in the past.
0: You know, certainly those situations where you do have trauma, like a foster child or a bio child who is struggling, it can be either one. Then you move into just day in and day out parenting, and either the good or the ill we're causing our children, and then hearing you, Dr. Warren, about that mice study, that we are impacting our children. In the human studies that you talked about, we're impacting our children, our grandchildren potentially, down the line, dependent upon our unbiblical responses, being fearful or anxious, or and how that can go to the next generations. In that context, what are a few practical steps that we can take to help the outcome of our future generations, those that come behind us?
2: I think it's incredibly important to set your intention of how you want to operate your mind-brain interface and how you want to operate your interactions with others early in the morning. This is why I love the morning quiet time so much. You have an opportunity to think ahead of times and events where you tend to be under stress, and when we're under stress is when we tend to make mistakes in the things that we say to our children, or God forbid, things we do to our children. So if you think ahead, when we're late for school, I tend to yell, I tend to do this, I tend to say that. And then you think about the fact that you're not just dealing with your child in that moment, but that you're changing their potentially genetic structure that could affect their families in the future. Then you can say, wait, if every time we're in this situation, I say the same set of things that hurts my kid's heart, instead, I'm going to prepare a different response and rehearse that. You'll begin to lay down wires, like we talked about earlier. You'll begin to change how your brain is anticipating that moment, which means that you're more likely to engage with the new behavior than the old. And you can literally start to change the dynamic of how you're interacting with your kids because you set your intention earlier in the day. So be aware that we tend to repeat actions and behaviors and words when we're under stress. And we do that because we weren't thinking ahead and preparing a different response. So I would say for parents, like, set some intentional time, get up a few minutes earlier, make some decisions, pray through the moments where you know you tend to step off the track and hurt your kids' feelings or get into a fight with your spouse or something, and set a different intention and then mentally rehearse it. Interestingly, your brain doesn't know the difference between something that's really happening and something that you're just ruminating or anticipating. So that means you can get, this is why athletes are able to visualize their performance and get better at it when they actually perform. So do that as a parent too. Visualize those interactions. See them getting better instead of worse. Believe that God's given you the neural hardware to make that change and make that change real. And then see your great great-grandchildren having better lives because you made that choice, and you'll begin to change the dynamic of your family.
0: Man, I so enjoyed that visit with Dr. Lee Warren, and I'm sure there are so many different takeaways that can be of help to you from this discussion. A good place to start is by asking us for a copy of his book, The Life-Changing Art of Self-Brain Surgery. And for a gift of any amount to Focus on the Family, we'll be happy to send that to you as our way of saying thank you for being part of the ministry. And let me say how grateful we really are for your support. We're coming up on 50 years of ministry, and it's amazing to see the work that God has done in people's lives over the years because of your generosity. Maybe your parents raised you on Focus on the Family. 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And of course, leaned into the help that we offer. 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

0: I'm Jonathan McKee, and you're listening to Plugged In. Adventure Time SideQuest, now streaming on Hulu and Disney+, turns back the clock on Finn the human and Jake the dog, showing their earlier days on Ooh. Fans of Adventure Time may appreciate that this animated series leans into the show's sillier, more innocent roots, with short adventures, oddball humor, and plenty of brotherly bonding between Finn and Jake.
1: Princess, are we going to be okay?
2: Of course, gummy babies. We've got Finn and Jake!
0: But families should know that this is Adventure Time, and weird is part of the package. Violence often solves problems. Finn and Jake can be rude, and the show includes potty humor, made-up curse words, and some spiritually confusing jokes about evil and demons. 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Before streaming the latest shows, visit PluggedIn.com/radio. I'm Jonathan McKee with Plugged In by Focus on the Family.
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4: Job had lost everything, his wealth, his children, his health. And the friends who traveled far to comfort him, they made everything worse. Yesterday on Insight for Living, Chuck Swindoll introduced us to Zophar, the third and perhaps harshest of Job's so-called comforters, a man who traded sympathy for sarcasm and compassion for condemnation. In today's study, Chuck continues to recount this heartrending story, picking up in chapters 11 through 14, where Job finally pushes back against his insensitive friends. Chuck titled his message, When Rebuke and Resistance Collide.
5: Zophar makes an error in judgment that commonly occurs among legalists. He does acknowledge the infinitude and greatness of God. That's correct. He urges Job to understand such truths and to realize their implications, and that's necessary. Not in this case, but normally it would be necessary. It could be helpful. But then, with veiled arrogance, he exhorts Job to fall in line, implying that he knows what Job won't admit. Men and women, be awfully careful about telling other people they're going through what they're going through because they're sinful. Be very careful about that. If you don't have the evidence and if you don't have the proof, you're terribly close to serving as a judge. And people are sometimes implicated in a wrong where they themselves are innocent. Be really careful about generalizations. Guard yourself from taking a role of prophet and priest, as Zophar does with Job. Some of you are very intelligent. You have a great grasp of God's word, and I commend you for that. Prove it by your restraint. And by the way, if one of your youngsters is wayward and you're just eating your heart out because you raised them right and they're going wrong, remember, the one who has done the most perfect job of being a parent has the most wayward kids, and that's God. Isn't that a relief? Remember the tether he let you have when you were going wrong and when I was going wrong and times in our lives? And isn't it amazing how the Lord, in long suffering, and finally one day said, that's enough, boom! And, you know, like a dog on a clothesline, and it runs out of chain and you kind of jerks a snot out of him when he goes, well, I guess I shouldn't run that far next time. And it's amazing how God can do that. Well, Job says, okay, that's enough. Job responds, and we've got to admire him. By the way, it's a good time for me to tell you a story. When our older son, Kurt, was in high school, he played flute. And the flute section sat in that particular band in front of the trombone section. Kurt was a lower classman, and there was an upper classman who was not only further along in grade, but he was a bigger boy and played trombone. And if you know trombone, you know it has a spit valve right on the end of the slide. And you got to be careful where you blow your spit, okay? And professionals don't just go all over unless they're in high school and they're upperclassmen. And so This fellow puts his finger on the spit valve and goes and blows a spit all over Kurt's arm. So Kurt tells me about it later. He said, so Dad, I told him, don't do that anymore. Don't blow the spit on me. Well, that kid couldn't wait to work up more spit. I mean, he would just... So he fills up his slide with it, and he... Kurt says, you know, you're going to wish you hadn't done that if you do that one more time. Boy, it gets good. Come back next Sunday, I'll tell you what he did. No. The third time, the guy goes, and Kurt goes, and hits the bell of the trombone and drives the mouthpiece through the teeth of the kid. And now he looks like the opposite of Bugs Bunny, you know? He goes, oh! Blood and everything. Kurt continues to play flute. It's amazing. It's the last time the kid blew a spit on him. Remarkable. I would love to go further with that story, but I'm going to stop there. Chapter 12, Job goes, you're not going to keep talking to me like that. Fellow Christian, listen to me. You're not a doormat placed before the heels of every legalist that comes down the pike. You are neither ignorant nor unimportant. You are a child of God. No one has the right to shame you or take advantage of you. No one. Job responds, having learned a little sarcasm from his friends, truly then, you are the people. By the way, it's plural, so y'all. Truly then, y'all are the people. And with all y'all's wisdom, it's going to die when you die. Oh, what a shame. You three guys are going to die, and there won't be any more wisdom left. Isn't that a great line? Truly, you are unbelievable. As he's scratching his sores and trying to survive. Look at verse 3. But I have intelligence as well as you, and I am not inferior to any one of you. I love that. You're not going to keep blowing the spit on me. Who does not know the things you've told me about the living God? Gentlemen, I am your age. I've been there and back. And in your eyes, I'm a joke, verse 4. He called it what it was. They didn't have the gall to call him what they thought of him. I am a joke to my friends. I am the one who called on God and he answered him. I am the just and blameless one. I am the one you think of as a joke. Are there worse insults in life than being seen in the eyes of another as a joke? Maybe not. Probably worse than being seen as a pawn is to be seen as a joke. Me, the one who has talked with the living God. Me, the one who understands who he is and what he is about. I am a joke in your eyes. He who is at ease holds calamity in contempt as prepared for those whose feet slip. And then he goes into the whole subject of the control of God, and he asks him to visit the beast of the field and the birds of the air, verse 7, and the fish of the sea, verse 8. Who among these does not know that the hand of the Lord has done this? It is of God, Zophar and Bildad and Eliphaz. Listen to me. It is of God. You can't explain it. I can't explain it. But the beasts of the field acknowledge, built within them are all of these God controls. And they would be able, if they could speak our language, to tell you their story. He gets into he sort of gets a roll on, if you will, beginning at verse 16 down through 24. Look carefully at the list of things. With him are strength and sound wisdom. The misled and the misleader belong to him. He makes counselors walk barefoot. makes fools of judges. Who's in charge here? It's the living God. He loosens the bond of kings and binds their loins. He makes priests walk barefoot. He likes that word picture. And overthrows the secure ones. He deprives the trusted ones of speech and takes away the discernment of the elders. He pours contempt on nobles and loosens the belt of the strong. He reveals mysteries from the darkness and brings the deep darkness into light. It is God. It is the inscrutable Almighty God who is in charge of such things. Don't you think I know that? What a creative way to say it. The God I serve takes delight in undoing human doings and in dismantling human enterprises, in executing his miraculous undertakings. He alone is in full control. Daniel wrote, all the inhabitants of the earth are as nothing. He does according to his will in the army of heaven and among the inhabitants of the earth. No one can say unto him, what are you doing? Daniel 4:35. Job says, that's the one before whom I bow. And Job implies, I'm not sure you've ever met him. Don't bully me. While I cannot answer why I'm suffering like this, I can tell you, somehow and in some way, the God of heaven, the silent God, the one who seems to be the absent God from my setting right now, is still in control. You think I'm a hollow-headed dummy? Verse 1, chapter 13, my eye has seen all of this, my ear has heard and understood it. What you know, I also know. I am not inferior to you, I repeat. Matter of fact, you are of no help to me. But I would speak to the Almighty and I desire to argue with God, but you smear with lies. Look at his diagnosis. You are all worthless, or his prognosis. You are all worthless physicians. I'd say that pretty well puts it on the line right there. And look, oh, that you would be completely silent, that it would become your wisdom. Turn to Proverbs 17, 17:27, okay? Just hold your place here and look at Proverbs. Job, Psalms, Proverbs, there it is, 17:27. I want you to see the wisdom of keeping your mouths closed. This is a great verse, 17:27. He who restrains his words has knowledge. He who has a cool spirit, isn't that great? He who has a cool spirit is a man of understanding. Even a fool, when he keeps silent, is considered wise. See, why take away the question? If you open your mouth, they'll know. If you don't ever open your mouth, they'll think you're wise. When he closes his lips, he's considered prudent. There you have it. That's what Job is getting at. Would to God that you would just stay silent. If you had just come to sympathize and if you had just come to comfort, then your silence would have conveyed all of that and more. But you open your mouths and you are such fools, though you speak as though you were wise. You're worthless physicians. Look at the indictment of verse 9. Will it be well when he examines you? Great question. Verse 13. Be silent before me so that I may speak, then let come on me what may. Though he slay me, verse 15, I will hope in him. 17, listen carefully to my speech. Let my declaration fill your ears. Behold, now I have prepared my case. I know that I will be vindicated. Who will contend with me? For then I would be silent and die. With that, he closes his comments to the men, and he opens his words to the God he loves at this point, the one he wishes he would get an audience with. Don't remove your hand from me, and don't let the dread of you terrify me. Verse 23, how many are my iniquities and sins? Make known to me my rebellion and my sin. Just reveal it, Lord. Just show me, whatever it may be. Then he describes life in verse 1 of chapter 14. Man who's born of a woman is short-lived and full of turmoil. The Living Bible says, how frail is man, how few his years, how full of trouble. Isn't that a good commentary on life? How frail, how few, and how full of trouble. He describes himself with three-word pictures, like a flower, verse 2, like a shadow, verse 2, like a hired man, verse 6. Man is frail like a flower. Man is fleeting like a shadow. We humans are full of trouble like a hired man. This is a vulnerable man. This is a hurting man. Now he really searches an issue that plagues every person with a terminal illness. Job doesn't see himself getting better. And so he now deals with life beyond. He says in verse 7, and don't let your mind wander here. Track this. There is hope for a tree when it's cut down that it will sprout again. Its roots will not fail. Though its roots grow old in the ground, its stump dies in the dry soil. At the scent of water, it will flourish and put forth springs like a plant. That's why when you clear a field, the old seasoned woodsman will say, pull them out by the stump. Don't leave the stump. You leave a stump, soon as rain comes, the green sprouts. The tree will come back. The shrub will come back. That's the way it is with a plant, with a tree. Verse 10. But man. Man dies and lies prostrate. Man expires. And where is he? Job's questioning life beyond. As water evaporates from the sea and a river becomes parched and dried up, so man lies down and does not rise. He mentions he rises later on, but understand something. This is an ancient book. Stay with this. This is an ancient book written in probably the patriarchal era when very little progress of revelation had run its course. Job knows very little about the doctrine of resurrection. And it's recorded here exactly as he thought. That doesn't mean that's all there is to the subject, for we have a whole Bible full of further truth. The progress of revelation has revealed more and more so that today we can pretty well describe what happens at death, immediately after death, and beyond. Even the destinies of heaven and hell. Job has a question mark and he says, A man dies, he lies down, and he doesn't rise. Verse 14, unlike a tree, if a man dies, will he live again? All the days of my struggle, I will wait until my change comes. Then the chapter ends in sort of a depressed whimper. The message renders it. Meanwhile, mountains wear down and boulders break up, stones wear smooth and soil erodes. As you relentlessly grind down our hope, you're too much for us, O God. As always, you get the last word. We don't like it. Our faces show it, but you send us off anyway. If our children do well for themselves, we never know it. If they do badly, we're spared the hurt, body and soul. That's it for us, a lifetime of pain, a lifetime of sorrow. End of Job's response. We know now that when one dies, we live on. Jesus himself taught, I am the resurrection and the life. He that believes in me, even though he may die on this earth, yet shall he continue to live. He that lives and believes in me shall never die. In fact, we all have eternal life. We all have eternal life. But the destinies are different. Some will spend eternity with God in heaven. Some will spend eternity without God in hell. Those are the only two alternatives. And he says more about hell than about heaven. In the scriptures. Sobering. Yes, Job, when we die, we live again. In fact, we live on. It's always a challenge to know how to wrap up a message that is this broad. You've been very patient to sit through this and to listen to these comments. Let me close with three questions, all three from the text. Three questions. One has to do with depth, one has to do with discovery, one has to do with destiny. Depth. Job 11:7. Are you seeking to know the depths of God, or are you just skimming the surface? You've got to answer. I am so busy answering for Chuck Swindoll, I can't answer for another person here. I do not know you well enough to know. And we're all good at faking it, so we can look like we're going to the deep things when in fact we're just skating. So you answer. Are you seeking to know the depths of God, Or are you just skimming the surface? Just going to religious meetings? Just reading religious books? Learning religious language? I'm finishing Larry Crabb's fine latest book titled The Pressure's Off, where he writes, "As a culture, present-day Christianity has redefined spiritual maturity. The Reformers knew we were saved to glorify God. We moderns live to be blessed. The mature among us are now thought to be the successful, the happy, the effective people on top of things and doing well. We're more attracted to sermons and books and conferences that reveal the secrets to fulfillment than to spiritual direction that leads us through affliction into the presence of the Father. We seem more interested in managing life into a comfortable existence than in letting God spiritually transform us through life's hardships." Wow. That cuts to the quick, doesn't it? Don't run from the hardship. Don't seek a friend who'll help you get out from under it quickly. Stay there. Stay in it. He'll get you through it, but he'll take you through it. Friends will try to get you out of it. Because after all, we want to be blessed. He'll bless us for going through it. Are you seeking to know the depths of God, or are you just skimming the surface? 13:9. Will it be well when God examines your life, or will it be a disappointing discovery? I can't speak for you because I don't know. But I do know that we will all stand before the judgment seat of Christ, that each one of us may give account of the things done in his body, whether they were good or evil, even whether the motive was right or wicked. We'll give an account. Is that going to be a disappointing discovery, or will it be well with you? Probing, isn't it? Haunting. You anticipate already the last one. 14:14. When you die, where will you live again? With him or away from his presence forever? If you know the Lord Jesus Christ, at the time you die, you will spend forever in the presence of the Father in what is called heaven. The bliss and the rewards of glory with him are almost beyond our imagination. Or if you in this life choose not to take the Lord Jesus Christ as your substitute for sin and placing your full confidence and trust in him for forgiveness and eternal life, then at your death you are in hell forever. There is no purgatory. There's no praying out of that place where you are temporarily for a while until enough people pay enough money or say enough prayers to get you out. You're a goner. Sobering, isn't it? C.S. Lewis wrote, "There's no doctrine which I would more willingly remove from Christianity than the doctrine of hell, if it lay in my power. But it has the full support of Scripture, and especially of our Lord's own words. It has always been held by the Christian church, and it has the support of reason." C.S. Lewis was no intellectual pushover. Believe the Bible. Your destiny is determined when you're alive, not after you die. Let's bow together. I invite any one of you who has not, up until this time, given your heart to Christ to do so now. The key word is now. Now. You're surrounded by those who have been so persuaded, and they would tell you without hesitation that they have never regretted the decision. You will never know peace. You will never know real strength when hardship becomes unbearable, like you can know it in Christ. Come today. Believe now. Our Father, we thank you for the searching truths of your word, for what seems to the passerby as philosophical meanderings. What we have here are dialogues of destiny, truths to live by, insights that prepare us for now and for eternity. We are frail, our years are few, and full of trouble. They proliferate, it seems. Thank you for not leaving us when those problems surround us and we feel as though they are drowning us. Thank you for staying near. I pray for those who have never trusted the Lord Jesus that you will bring them this very day to the cross, that they might know him and have the assurance of heaven. And we all might be able to say, it is well with my soul. In Jesus' name, everyone said, amen.
4: It is well with my soul. Those words are easy to sing on a good day. But Job teaches us they mean something far deeper when life is hard, when friends disappoint, and when God seems silent. 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Today, Chuck Swindoll reminds us that we may be frail, but we're never alone. 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If you'd like to be one of the first to learn about its release, you can sign up to receive a notification online at insight.org/memoir. That's insight.org/memoir. I'm Bill Meyer, inviting you to join us when Chuck Swindoll continues to describe the heroic endurance of Job, Friday on Insight for Living.

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1: Is Christianity just another religion? Pastor Greg Laurie says no. He explains a key difference between Christianity and other religions of the world.
2: If you were to sum up religion in one word, it would be

0: spite of the fact that eternal life is a free gift from God, paid for by Jesus' death at Calvary, some accept that gift and some don't. That's startling to believers. Heaven or hell, take your pick. Yeah, I just don't think heaven's the right fit for me. Well, today on A New Beginning, we'll take a look at that choice and how people each make the choices that lead to life or death. Pastor Greg is presenting an enlightening series in the book of Acts called The Upside Down Life.
1: I want to look at two men in the Bible that are placed side by side, Saul of Tarsus and Simon the Magician. One had a real conversion, the other did not. And this is a reminder that time will tell if a person is really a believer. Acts chapter 9, definitely one of my favorite stories in the Bible. Verse 1, Saul was uttering threats with every breath, and he was eager to kill the Lord's followers. So he went to the high priest. He requested letters addressed to the synagogues in Damascus, asking for their cooperation in the arrest of any followers of the way. Underline that phrase, the way. He found there. He wanted to bring them, both men and women, to Jerusalem in chains. This guy was heartless. As he was approaching Damascus on this mission, a light fell from heaven and it suddenly shone down around him, and he fell to the ground and heard a voice saying, "Saul, Saul, why are you persecuting me?" "Who are you, Lord?" Saul asked. The voice replied, "I am Jesus whom you are persecuting. Now get up and go into the city and you'll be told what to do." But the men who were with Saul stood speechless, for they heard the sound of someone's voice but saw no one.

0: We'll stop there. Don't you love that story? So here's Saul. He's like a wild animal. Verse 1 says he was uttering threats. And this is an interesting phrase. It means he was ravaging people to destroy them. He was just filled with fury. In fact, Paul said in Acts 26:11, when giving his testimony, a raging fury obsessed him. And if you were to have told Saul, hey, buddy, before you get to the end of this trip, you're going to be a Christian, he would have laughed in your face. I love this description of the first century Christians in verse 2. He requested letters addressed to the synagogues asking for the cooperation in the arrest of any followers of the way. Of the way. I mentioned to you before that the Christians did not get together and decide to call themselves Christians. They were called followers of the way. They called themselves followers of the way. No doubt based on the statement of Jesus in John 14:6, where he said what? I am the... And that's right. The way, the truth, and the life. So they were followers of the way. They believed that Jesus was the way to God as we believe today. Well, most of us, or some of us. How many of you believe Jesus is the only way to a relationship with God? Raise your hand. Okay, that's good. Because this is a non-negotiable. And I bring this up because it's now controversial to say that. To say that there's only one way to a relationship with God, and that is through Jesus Christ. Some would say, well, that's not right. I read recently that 70% of born-again Christians were polled, and they said they did not believe that Jesus is the only way to God. My response is, are you sure you're a born-again Christian? How can you say that? Because it's so clear in Scripture how this is a non-negotiable truth. Why do I believe Jesus is the only way to the Father? Because Jesus said so. Now, it really comes down to that. Are we going to believe the Bible or not? I know it seems very open-minded of you, maybe even compassionate of you, to say, well, all roads really lead to God. And really, when you get down to it, all religions really teach the same thing, which is your way of saying, I don't know what the heck I'm talking about. Because if you take an honest look at the great religions of the world, you will see they clearly do not all teach the same thing. In fact, if you were to sum up religion in one word, it would be the word do. Do. Do this and you'll find inner peace. Do that and you'll reach nirvana. Do this other thing and you might get to heaven. If you were to sum up Christianity in one word, it would be the word done. It's done, it's finished, it's completed because of the death of Christ on the cross. So you have a choice. You can go with done or you can go with do. Do and do. Acts 4:12 says there's salvation in no one else. There's no other name under heaven given among men by which we must be saved. There were people of the way, not a way or a better way. They were people of the only way. So it's afternoon. The sun's probably shining. Saul's on his way to kill Christians. It's a good day in the mind of Saul of Tarsus. Verse 3 says, a light fell from heaven and shone around him, and he fell to the ground. And the voice says, Saul, Saul, why are you persecuting me? I love Saul's response. Who are you, Lord? Who are you? And I know that Saul's probably thinking, don't say Jesus. Don't say Jesus. Who are you, Lord? I am Jesus. That's echo. Who you are persecuting. And Saul said, don't. He realized that the very God he thought he was serving, he was in fact opposing. So Saul believes, and we're going to have to put that in freeze frame, and we'll come to that later, because now we're going to shift gears and look at the other character in our story. We have one who was converted, Saul of Tarsus. Now we have another who appears to be converted, but in fact, he is a poser, because things are not always as they appear. I was with Chuck Smith years ago, and we did a TV show together. And afterwards, we went into the little back room, and they had a whole bunch of sushi out there. So there was some wasabi. You know what wasabi is? So you take a little bit of wasabi, you mix it up in the soy sauce, and you dip your sushi in the wasabi, right? Well, so I'm there with Chuck Smith. He's looking at all this food, and he's filling his plate with sushi. I said, "Wow, Chuck, I didn't know you love sushi." He says, "I love sushi." Great. And then he takes a big ball of wasabi, a big ball, and he pops it in his mouth. I'm like, and he turns bright red, and tears are starting to come out of his eyes, and he just stands there. And then he finally swallows it, and I said, "Chuck, you're not supposed to eat that." And Chuck says, "I thought it was guacamole." Oh, man, this is brutal. But a great story. Thank you, Pastor Chuck. Things are not always as they appear. That's certainly the case with Simon. Simon the sorcerer.
1: Pastor Greg Laurie will have the second half of his message in just a moment.
0: You know, I've heard people describe a trip to Israel as seeing the Bible actually come to life. Hey, everybody, Greg Laurie. And I've been to Israel many times, and I've led a lot of tours, and I have to say that's absolutely true. Listen, when you're walking on the same stones that Jesus himself walked on, well, that's something that's enriching to your faith. It's not just a travel experience. It actually energizes and enhances your study of the Bible. Think of it this way. It's a vacation with a purpose. And we're going to be taking a tour of Israel April 6 to 15, 2027. 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
1: Step right into biblical history. 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Well, Pastor Greg has been focusing on the life of Saul of Tarsus, and now he contrasts it with the story of Simon the Magician, or Simon the Sorcerer.
0: Little backdrop on his story before we read about it. Philip was in town, and he was praying for people, and miracles were happening. And it's a great time. Enter Simon the Sorcerer. Acts chapter 8, verse 9. We're going back now. Back to Acts 8, verse 9. A man named Simon had been a sorcerer for many years, amazing the people of Samaria, and claiming to be someone great. Everyone from the least to the greatest often spoke of him as the Great One, the power of God. They listened closely to him because for a long time he astounded them with his magic. But now the people believed Philip's message of the good news concerning the kingdom of God and the name of Jesus Christ. As a result, many men and women were baptized. Then Simon himself believed and was baptized and began following Philip wherever he went, and he was amazed at the signs and great miracles Philip performed. So at first glance, it looks like this guy, Simon, became a believer. So Simon the Magician, he was probably steeped in occultism, but he probably had some pretty cool magic tricks up his sleeve that were nothing more than sleight of hand and trickery. But whatever Simon did, he had the people eating out of his hand. He was very popular. He was even called the Great One. You're the Great One. Well, he enjoyed that. Well, along comes Philip, and Philip wrecks everything. And he preaches the gospel, and real power is now on display because there's no power that can compete with the power of the gospel because it's the power of God unto salvation. So Simon had no magic trick to match this. So we read in verse 13, he believed and was baptized. Now, was he converted? Well, I don't know. I kind of tend to doubt it for this reason. Because if you drop down to verse 20, we see that Peter showed up in town along with John, and they were performing miracles by the hand of God. And Simon said, "Listen, I want to buy this trick, this thing you guys are doing. I want this in my repertoire." So how much to buy this ability? Well, that didn't play well. Peter says in verse 20, "May your money be destroyed with you for thinking God's gift can be bought. You have no part in this, and your heart is not right with God. Repent of your wickedness and pray to the Lord. Perhaps he will forgive you of your evil thoughts, for I can see you're full of bitter jealousy and held captive by sin." Wow. So it's a super serious charge that Peter is leveling at Simon when he says, "May your money be destroyed with you." But wait, it says he believed and was baptized. Doesn't that mean he was a Christian? Not necessarily. Simon, I think, was faking a conversion because it was something he really wanted. But the Bible leaves the story open-ended. He was told to repent. Did he repent later? I don't know. Hopefully he did. But this much is true. You can say you're a Christian and not be a Christian. In John 2, we read that when Jesus was in Jerusalem at the Passover, many believed in his name when they saw the signs which he did within this statement, but Jesus did not commit himself to them, for he knew all men. Wait, what? Many believed in him when they saw the signs, but Jesus did not commit himself to them. You could translate it this way. Many believed in him, but he didn't believe in them. That's John 2. Right on the heels of that is John 3. Amazing insight. And what do we read in John 3? "Now there was a Pharisee named Nicodemus who came to Jesus at night." And what happened with him? Well, he believed. We know that later Nicodemus became a believer, but he had this conversation with Christ. So that's a contrast. Hey, many appeared to be believing, but they were not believers. But here's this guy, the most unexpected guy, Nicodemus, a leader of the Pharisees, who actually did become a believer. We have that same picture in this story before us. Here's a man who did not want to become a believer. The last thing he wanted was Jesus. His name was Saul. He became a true Christian. Here's a man that appeared to want to be a believer, but he really did not. His name was Simon. If you're a real believer, you need to repent of your sin. That's what Peter said. He said, you need to repent of this. And repentance doesn't just mean being sorry. It means being sorry enough to stop. In closing, I wonder if I'm talking to someone that's been kicking against the goads. And by that, I mean you're kicking against the Holy Spirit. You're resisting the convicting work of the Spirit who's trying to draw you to himself. Why? Well, we get this idea that being a Christian, such a drag. Rules, regulations, absolutes. I want to just do what I want to do and go where I want to go and live the way I want to live and hang out with the people I want to hang around with. And then you go down that path and you see how empty that is. And meanwhile, Jesus is still calling you. Did it ever occur to you that God's plan for you is far better than your plan for yourself? I love that verse that I quote often, Jeremiah 29:11. It says, "I know the thoughts that I think towards you, says the Lord, thoughts of peace and not of evil, to give you a future and a hope." Reminds me of a story I heard about a guy who was being pursued by an attorney. And this man was certain that that attorney wanted to serve him with a subpoena. So this guy made it his mission in life to evade the attorney. This went on for 13 years, and that attorney was never able to make contact with this man. Well, the man got very sick and he was actually dying and he was in the hospital. And lo and behold, they wheel that attorney in right next to him. He was sharing the room with the attorney. The man turned to the attorney and said, "Go ahead, serve me the subpoena. I don't even care now. I'm going to die." The attorney said, "Subpoena? I have a written document telling you that you had inherited $45 million. See, that's us running from God. Oh, I don't want God's will. God wants to bless you. God wants to forgive you. God wants to guide you. God wants to put supernatural gifts in your life and use you to change the world. What are you running from? What are you afraid of? You should be running to him, not away from him." And you could do that right now. There might be somebody that is caught in a cycle of addiction. And you've tried so many times to break free. This can be your moment where everything changes because of Jesus. Maybe there's somebody here that has been fighting with God. And that, by the way, is a losing proposition. Don't get in a fight with God. You're going to so lose. Right? As it's been said, your arms are too short to box with God. Just submit to God. His plan for you is good. He's trying to bless you. He's trying to get you on the right course. And maybe somebody here needs to get on that course. Jesus died on the cross for your sin. Paid the price for every sin you've ever committed, and he will forgive you right here, right now, in a moment, if you will turn to him. Not a fake conversion like Simon, a real conversion like Saul. Let's all pray. Father, we thank you for your word to us. We know it's true. And I know there are people here that need to get right with you. And I'm praying that at this very moment, your Holy Spirit will convince them of their need for Jesus and bring them to yourself. In Jesus' name I pray. Amen.

0: 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And I know that word growing is important.
1: Yes.
0: It's full of such great insight. And let me ask you this. If a brand new believer picked up this book today, what do you hope would happen in their life over the next 6 months?
2: Yeah, I would hope that they would internalize these principles and develop disciplines. I know we don't like to hear that word these days. We want everything fast. You know, you can type in what you want and get same day delivery from Amazon. Mm. You can, DoorDash can bring your food in an instant. Mm. You can get your information immediately. And so we look at the Christian life and we want to know what the hack is, what the shortcut is. And the reality is, it doesn't work that way. The Christian life has been defined as long obedience in the same direction. And I think that we need to apply discipline, just as you use discipline to say no to dessert, or discipline to go to the gym, or discipline to resist temptation, etc. You need to apply discipline and say there's certain things I'm going to do every day if I feel like it or not. And one of those disciplines is I'm going to read the Bible every day. There was an old song we used to sing, read your Bible, pray every day, and you will grow in love. Remember that? Well, that's theologically correct. Read your Bible, pray every day, and you will grow in love. Psalm 1 says, happy is the man that doesn't walk in the counsel of the ungodly, or stand in the way of sinners, or sit in the seat of the scornful. But listen, his delight is in the word of God, and in it he meditates day and night. Start your day with the Bible. End your day with the Bible and work it in the middle of the day sometime too. And so here's a new book that we're offering. You mentioned the title, What Every Growing Christian Needs to Know. And I go into some depth, encouraging believers to study their Bibles, giving some helpful tips on how they can do that more effectively, why it will bring joy into their life. As I mentioned earlier, in Psalm 1, his delight, it says. It doesn't say his drudgery. No, his delight is in the word of the Lord. Every Christian should look forward to reading the Bible and hearing the Bible taught. So if you look forward to like listening to our broadcast and other Bible teaching shows, that's a good sign. That's an indication of spiritual growth. In fact, the very fact that you're listening right now tells me something about you. It tells me that you want to know Jesus more. It tells me that you want to grow as a Christian. So let us help you do that, and we'll rush you a copy of What Every Growing Christian Needs to Know for your gift of any size. Dave will tell you more about that now.
0: Yeah, you can get more information about the book at harvest.org, and you can make your donation while you're online, and the book will be on its way to you. 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Well, Pastor Greg, you spoke today about having a relationship with the Lord.
1: Yeah.
0: Someone can enter into that kind of relationship with God right now, can't they?
2: Yeah, they really can. That's the amazing thing. I think people are surprised that it doesn't take years to become a Christian. It doesn't take months. It doesn't take weeks. It doesn't take days. It doesn't even take hours. You can believe on the spot. And I would like to lead you in a prayer where you can ask for his forgiveness, a prayer where you can receive Jesus Christ into your life as your Savior and Lord. So if you want Christ to come into your life, if you want him to forgive you of your sin, if you want a second chance in life, if you want to go to heaven when you die, stop what you're doing and pray after me. These words, Lord Jesus, I know I am a sinner. And I'm sorry for my sin. And I turn from it now. And I choose to follow you from this moment forward as Savior and Lord, as God and friend. Thank you for loving me and calling me and forgiving me. In Jesus' name I pray. Amen.
0: Amen. And listen, if you have just prayed those words with Pastor Greg, the Lord has heard you and forgiven you of your sin. The Bible says Jesus is faithful and just to forgive us of our sin and cleanse us from all unrighteousness. 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Well, next time, Pastor Greg points out that we're living in a time when we can literally take the gospel to everyone on the planet. We'll talk about doing that. 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

0: 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Would you pursue it?
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2: There's a pretty amazing scripture in 2 Chronicles chapter 16 and verse 9 that I often quote when I'm mobilizing and inspiring young people into missions. And it goes like this. It says this, "The eyes of the Lord roam to and fro over all the earth, looking to show himself strong on behalf of those whose hearts are fully devoted to him." Well, what an incredible thought, right? That God is actually looking for people to show himself strong on behalf of. And I teach this with all kinds of authority because I've seen it play out in my own life. I've seen this over and over and over again. As someone who, you know, sold everything and went full-time into missions, my wife and I, we have seen the reality of this. God has shown himself strong on our behalf in all kinds of miraculous ways over the years. Now, I was at a conference recently in Chiang Mai, Thailand, and we were strategizing the direction of our missions movement for the next 5 to 10 years with a bunch of global leaders meeting for a fun time, but also a time of vision and strategy. Well, during that time, there was a worship set, and during the worship, a guy got up and just shared how, hey, we all know the passage of the woman who broke her expensive ointment and anointed Jesus' feet with it, and it was the most precious thing to her, right? And we've all been challenged by the application of that in our own lives to surrender the most valuable thing in our heart to the Lord. But some of us here this morning may still be hanging on to things in our heart, and maybe this is the time for you to resurrender to Jesus. And I was standing there thinking, yeah, that's a great application, but it doesn't apply to me. You know, we passed that test 10 years ago, you know what I mean? And then as clear as day in the stillness of my own heart, I heard this, "That's not true. You still have an escape clause." And I stood there a little surprised thinking, "No, that's not you, God. That's not the Lord speaking in my heart." And again, I heard in the stillness of my heart, "You still have a backup plan. If missions gets too hard or if the sacrifice is too great." Immediately, I was thinking of all these. There was several different job opportunities that I could take that I was holding on to if missions got too hard. I even told people, "Yeah, I can always go back to building houses or go on staff at a church if missions gets too tough." And so I'm standing there thinking of that, and I go, "But Lord, I haven't gone back there. I haven't done that. Those things may be available, but I didn't do it." And God spoke to me and said, "Really? What if your wife did that?" And then I was thinking, what if my wife, what if Beth had a backup plan, an escape clause to our marriage? What if she had a room back at her parents' place, all furnished, all ready to go, just in case marriage got too hard or if the sacrifice was too great? What if she had a plan B in place? How would that make me feel as her husband? Of course, I wouldn't feel like I had her whole heart or that she was fully devoted to the marriage. And I realized in that moment, I was not as all in as I thought I was. Now, sure, I may have sacrificed a lot to be in missions, but if I've got a safety net installed just in case God lets me down or demands too much, then I'm not as fully devoted in my heart as I say I am. Now, you may say, "Billy, that wasn't God. God doesn't speak like that," and all that. And we can debate whether or not God speaks like that to his children all day long. But in that moment, I was absolutely convicted. Lord, I really don't have my whole heart in this as much as I say. And I was resurrendering all over once again to Jesus. God is a jealous God. And if there's anything else in my life or your life that holds our heart above him, he's going to call it out. And I'm sure he does it in your life, just like he did it to me. You know, when God first called Elisha in 1 Kings 19 to become Elijah's successor, Elisha did something really significant. He was plowing with his oxen when Elisha came and put his cloak around him. And then Elisha asked for a little time. He slaughtered the oxen and he burned the plowing equipment to cook the meat, served it up to his friends, and then he left. And this was an act, like an obvious, real complete surrender of his past. So what does it look like for me and you to slaughter the oxen or burn the yoke to move forward in what God is calling us to next? We don't have an escape clause just in case this doesn't work out. Elisha left everything to follow after what God was calling him to. I left everything to go and pursue missions. But you don't necessarily have to lay

And so Saul comes somewhat of a revelation at that point. And David goes on and says, it's God that gave you into my hands. I could have killed you. And some of my men said, David, go for it. Get rid of this problem. Kill him and you can ascend the throne. But I pitied you, David said, because you're the Lord's anointed and you're not my enemy and I'm not rebelling against you. You lie in wait for me, David says, to kill me, but there's no evil in me. There's no rebellion in me. And then David turns Saul over to the Lord. He says, okay, the Lord judge between you and me. And we'll see that in just a moment. But it's just interesting when a backslider is turned over to the Lord, I'm not going to fight you. I turn you over to the Lord. The Lord will deal with you. That's a scary thing for a backslider. David lets the Lord defend him. He doesn't take matters into his own hands. If we let God defend us, God will defend us. But if we want to defend ourselves, God will let us defend ourselves. But it doesn't always turn out like we would expect. Well, it goes on, verse 12. Let's go down to verse 15. May the Lord judge, now he's talking to Saul, may the Lord judge between you and me, and may the Lord avenge me on you, but my hand shall not be against you. As the proverb of the ancients says, out of the wicked comes forth wickedness, but my hand shall not be against you. After whom has the king of Israel come out? Whom are you pursuing? A dead dog, a single flea? That's the lowest of low, you know, for those that would be a mighty soldier. But that's what he's saying, that that's what I am. I'm nothing to you. The Lord, therefore, be judge and decide between you and me. And may he see and plead my cause and deliver me from your hand. So David turns him over to the Lord. The Bible says it's a terrifying thing to fall into the hands of a living God. And so David says, Saul, God is going to be your judge, and God is going to avenge me. Over to God for justice and vengeance. Interesting how David says that, because in Deuteronomy, in the law, it says, vengeance is mine, and retribution, in due time, their foot will slip, for the day of their calamity is near, and the impending things are hastening upon them. In other words, the enemies of God, the enemies of Israel, but now David is seeing Saul as his enemy, and he really, almost in a sense, probably in his mind, is thinking that. And God's going to judge you, and God's going to avenge. You see, when David says that, there's a kind of rest, you know, when we can say that. When we say, well, the Lord is going to have to deal with the enemies, with those that are coming at me. The Lord is going to have to deal with that. There's a kind of rest that we have when we leave things in the hands of God. Sometimes our trust in the Lord is so strong and our belief is so strong that God will deal with it that we don't worry about it. We're not stressed about it. And sometimes people don't understand that. And then when I say, what are you doing about it? You say, well, I'm just trusting in the Lord. I'm waiting upon the Lord. And then when I say, well, you need to do something. And you say, well, I am. I'm waiting upon the Lord. I'm trusting in the Lord. And you'll find that, you know, as you go through your history with the Lord, he always comes through. He never fails. He'll never leave us nor forsake us. He will be our high tower. He will be our stronghold. And he will deal with the enemy. Now, one of the things I think is interesting in verse 13, he talks about a proverb. David quotes a proverb, and this is before Solomon's time, before Solomon writes the Proverbs. And he says, as the proverb, verse 13 of ancient says, out of the wicked comes forth wickedness. Now, I suspect

Maybe Solomon, in his time, used that, added to that, because Solomon said in Proverbs 21:10, the soul of the wicked desires evil, his neighbor finds no favor in his eyes. So it's just interesting how they play one on another, but David quotes something that is an ancient proverb, and then Solomon, in his wisdom, maybe uses that to springboard into another proverb that's so similar. It's interesting how David saw himself in light of who God is and the position that Saul had. He saw himself as low. I don't think we need to flagellate ourselves and beat ourselves up, but we need to have a realistic view of ourselves, who we are in Christ. And we're not better than anybody else. We're not striving for more attention and more accolades. But we just recognize. We recognize as David does. You know, I'm God's man, and God is working in and through me, and I don't know why you're chasing me. I mean, I'm not worth your time, you know, and so I turn it over to God. He'll deal with you. And God does deal with Saul. We see toward the end of 1 Samuel. Now we end off here, verse 16 to the end. Now it came about when David had finished speaking these words to Saul, that Saul said, "Is this your voice, my son David?" Oh, he seems like such a wonderful guy now, so repentant. And then Saul lifted up his voice and wept. And he said to David, "You are more righteous than I, for you have dealt well with me, while I have dealt wickedly with you. And you have declared today that you have done good to me, that the Lord delivered me into your hand, and yet you did not kill me." Verse 19, "For if a man finds his enemy, will he let him go away safely? May the Lord therefore reward you with good in return for what you have done to me this day. And now, behold, I know that you shall surely be king, and that the kingdom of Israel shall be established in your hand. So now swear to me by the Lord that you will not cut off my descendants after me, and that you will not destroy my name from my father's household." And David swore to Saul, and Saul went to his home, but David and his men went to the stronghold. You know, maybe people that are on the wrong path, maybe wicked people, maybe people that want to do, you know, bad things in life, they might come to a revelation and speak certain truth that Saul is speaking. But it doesn't change them. They know that, but they don't follow that. You see, it's not that man is ignorant of truth, ignorant of right and wrong, but they choose wrong. They choose not to follow what is right. We have to recognize that. Sometimes we think, oh, if they only knew, if they just had this information, then they would change. No, they won't. They won't. God has put eternity in their heart. God has given them an external revelation of the heavens and the earth, and an internal revelation in their spirit and the Word of God. You see, Saul, I mean, if you just want to speak in modern vernacular, he's two-faced. He's a two-faced king. You can't believe him. He's got an erratic personality, and that is dangerous when a person comes into power. When they're two-faced, they have two different ways of speaking. They're not honest. They're not straightforward. Boy, we're coming to an election. Boy, I hope people make the right choice. It's dangerous. Because like Saul, oh, he can say the right things, but his actions are totally different. The Bible says, when a wise man has a controversy with a foolish man, the foolish man either rages or laughs, and there is no rest. One side or the other. But it's not straightforward. It's not steady on speaking the truth. And that's Saul. He was just so evil against David, and now he's saying the complete opposite. Proverbs 10:11 says, "The mouth
of the righteous is a fountain of life, but the mouth of the wicked conceals violence. And that's what we're seeing here. Don't be fooled. Don't be fooled. He is a violent man. Saul knew he was doing wrong. He knew that. He didn't need this wake-up call, this close encounter here in that cave, and then David comes out. He knew he was doing wrong, yet he chose to do it. Chose to do wrong. You see, no one forces anyone else to be ungodly. They choose ungodliness for themselves. You see, our sin nature, all of us have a sin nature, and it has an evil default mechanism to sin and corruption and evil, unless we choose to walk in the will of the Lord. Saul doesn't choose to walk in the will of the Lord. He's found out, and so you have all this verbose things that he's saying. The Bible says, walk in the Spirit, and you'll not fulfill the deeds of the flesh. And at this point, Saul did have a reality check. And that doesn't mean a whole lot, except you're saying things that are not really in your heart. You just know they're true. You've known it all along, and you've gone against it. But now that reality check, after realizing he could be dead, but he's not, and yet he lives, and it's because of David's mercy, and he tells the truth why he's in pursuit of David. I know that you're God's anointed. I know that you're going to be king. It just comes out. Can you imagine? He's been hiding that all along, and now it comes out. Just an amazing thing, but it doesn't change him. It doesn't change him at all. You see, he's pursuing David, and in reality, he's fighting against God because he knows that David is God's anointed. So an ascending king, that's David, but you find it in the Old Testament, especially in the Northern Kingdom, when one king ascends and the other monarch is gone, that ascending king will destroy all the family of that monarch who's gone. So he has no rivals. So that's why Saul is saying, don't destroy my family. And David is not going to do that. He's already made a covenant with his son Jonathan not to do that. And David would never do that. And so David just appeased him and said, no, I won't. I won't destroy, you know, any of your prodigy, any of your family, you know, that might come in rebellion against me. You see, and then it says Saul went home. Saul went home, humiliated. You have to believe that he was humiliated and he was exposed to himself and also to his men. But it just made him more angry, made him more bitter. It worsened him. It didn't better him. You see, these kind of trials, they'll make us bitter or better. It doesn't make him better. It makes him bitter. It makes him worse. And so you find that he went to his home, but notice David goes to the stronghold. David goes to his stronghold. David doesn't believe this, you know, this, whatever Saul is saying. He doesn't buy it. And then we're going to find that soon he goes after David again. We'll have to get there to about chapter 26. But one of the scriptures I think is so important, we're going to end on this. In 2 Corinthians chapter 7, verse 10, it says, for the sorrow that is according to the will of God

because of this woke culture, I just can't believe what people are believing in and what they're giving. What you think people are fairly intelligent and they're doing this? It just doesn't make sense. If you're old enough, you know that anything like this, if you were growing up and they said, well, you know, this is going to happen in 2023, 24, no way, that had never happened. That seems like a bad movie. But it is. It is happening. And it's just sad that it seems like right is wrong, wrong is right, up is down is up, and just this whole woke turning things around. And there are some very wise, smart people that are blowing, you know, the trumpet and warning of what's pending and what's coming. Because I think we are in a very, very difficult time. I don't just say that to stir people up, but I've never seen it like this before. And just the condition of man who hunger, they crave for power. Power to be in power, to run and rule over people's lives. They're not in it for the benefit of others. They're in it for the benefit of themselves. And that's a very dangerous place to be. That's where Saul

0: they want to put down. They'd even like to assassinate those that threaten them, Lord, as Saul sought to do with David. And Lord, we need to be wise as serpents, gentle as doves. We need to have prudence. We need to have sanctified common sense and walk circumspectly. It just means watch where you're walking. Watch what people are doing and make wise decisions. Follow your conscience with the Holy Spirit just indicating what's right, what's wrong, according to the Word of God. Lord, I pray that you just give us that depth of character, Lord, that we see in David. And Lord, we just thank you for our church. We thank you for the body of Christ here. Just continue to pour your Spirit out upon us. Make us the kind of people that you want us to be. Lord, we know that there's trials, there's difficulties ahead of us. But Lord, we'll always follow you. We'll always trust in you, no matter what the situation. So we give you tonight, just bless our fellowship now. In Jesus' name, amen.
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0: Welcome to The Word for Today, featuring the Bible teaching ministry of Pastor Chuck Smith, founder of the Calvary Chapel Movement. 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And on today's edition of The Word for Today, Pastor Chuck continues his message, The Blackness of Darkness, as we pick up in Jude, verse 13. And now, with today's study, here's Pastor Chuck.
1: They are like raging waves of the sea, foaming out their own shame. Just driven. No real purpose, just raging waves, foaming. Wandering stars, to whom is reserved the blackness of darkness forever. Now, Gehenna is described as the place of the eternal abode of Satan and his followers. Jesus described Gehenna as existing in outer darkness. Our scientists have discovered galaxies that they estimate to be some 12 billion light years from the Earth. But they, at the present time, believe that that is the edge of the universe. They do believe that they have discovered the edge of the universe some 12 billion light years away. And they are hoping to maybe catch the light of galaxies that are so far away that it has not yet reached the Earth. Now, out beyond the furthest galaxy, say 12 billion light years away, for sake of argument, what if you continued out beyond that galaxy for another, say, 100 billion light years distance? So imagine being able to travel beyond the furthest galaxy, say, another 100 billion light years. But they wouldn't really be light years because light wouldn't get out that far yet. You'd be in total darkness. Have you ever been in total darkness? I mean, total darkness. Down in the Oregon caves. Yet way down there in the caves, and then they turn off the lights and they say, you can now experience total darkness. It's so dark you can feel it. In total darkness you feel. It says that there was a darkness in Egypt that they could feel. And you can actually feel total darkness. I mean, it's a awesome sensation to be in total darkness. It's something that's very rare. But to get out that far into the universe, you would get out into total darkness. What a fitting place for God to put the people who hate the light. Jesus said they will not come to the light because they hate the light. Outer darkness, to whom is reserved the blackness of darkness forever. Now that would be awesome.

And Enoch also, the seventh from Adam, prophesied of these, saying, behold, the Lord cometh with 10,000s of his saints. Now, this reference to Enoch prophesying, behold, the Lord cometh with 10,000s of his saints, is found in the book of Enoch, which is known as an apocryphal book. An apocryphal book is a book whose authorship is questioned and has not been brought in and accepted as a part of the canon of Scripture. There are doubts as to its authenticity or of its inspiration. The book of Enoch, the apocryphal book of Enoch, is such. Now, Jude no doubt was aware of this statement from Enoch from somewhere. The book of Enoch does have this statement in it, but the book of Enoch that we have, the apocryphal book of Enoch, didn't show up until about the second century. So whoever wrote that book of Enoch could have known that Jude made reference to it and so included it in the book of Enoch so that it looked like it was a very authentic book. But that book of Enoch, the apocryphal book, did not turn up until the second century. It was not, of course, one of the books that was copied by the Hebrew scholars that wanted to put the scriptures in the Greek language, the Septuagint, so that the Jews of Jesus' day could understand the scriptures or read them for themselves. So he does make reference to this prophecy of Enoch. So Enoch was a prophet. He was a man that we know walked with God, was not, for God took him. Before God took him, he had this testimony that he pleased God, but without faith it is impossible to please God. For he who comes to God must believe that he is, and a rewarder of those that diligently seek him. So he was a man who was raptured before his time. He experienced the rapture several thousand years before Christ. Actually, he was raptured before the flood. He was the 10th from Adam, 10th generation from Adam, or 7th, was it? 7th from Adam. 7th generation from Adam. So Enoch testified that the Lord is going to come with 10,000 of his saints. Now, when Jesus comes, we're going to be coming with him. And when Christ, who is our life, shall appear, then shall we also appear with him in glory. In the 19th chapter of the book of Revelation, as Jesus mounts the white horse to come back to the earth, and the armies that came with him riding on white horses, the church, returning with Christ in power and glory to establish the kingdom of God upon the earth. So Enoch prophesied of these things. Behold, the Lord cometh with 10,000s of his saints to execute judgment upon all. Now, in the prophecy of Isaiah chapter 61 of the coming of Jesus Christ, the one that Jesus read in the synagogue in Nazareth, the prophecy of Isaiah said to execute judgment, to proclaim the day of the Lord. Jesus did not read this portion of the prophecy, but he closed the scroll of Isaiah before he got to this portion, because his first coming was not to include the judgment. That's to be in the second coming. And in Matthew's Gospel 24:25, where he talks to them about his second coming, then when he comes, he will gather together the nations for judgment, and he will separate them as a shepherd separates the sheep from the goats. Now, behold, the Lord cometh with 10,000s of his saints to execute judgment upon all, and to convince all that are ungodly among them of all their ungodly deeds which they have ungodly committed, and of all of their hard speeches which ungodly sinners have spoken against him. Day of judgment's coming. These are murmurers, complainers, walking after their own lust, and their mouths speak great swelling words, having persons in admiration because of advantage. So these are the typical politicians, having persons in admiration because of advantage, the politicking of man. But beloved, remember ye the words which were spoken before by the apostles of our Lord Jesus Christ, how that they told you that there would be mockers in the last time,
who would walk after their own ungodly lust. This is probably a reference to Peter. In Peter's epistle, he said, in the last days, scoffers will come saying, where is the promise of his coming? These are they who separate themselves. They are sensual. They do not have the Spirit. But you, in contrast, beloved, building up yourselves on your most holy faith, our faith should be increasing. Our faith should be growing. The longer you walk with the Lord, the greater your faith should be. Faith comes by hearing, hearing by the word of God. What advantage of coming out on Sunday nights? Your faith is growing because you're learning about God, because we're doing nothing but just going through the word of God. And even as we go through it and read it, what we read is going to be an advantage and benefit to you, though what I may say may never make any impression at all. Just the reading and the hearing of the word is going to build your faith, because you're going to begin to understand more and more about God. And the more you understand him, the more you'll trust him and learn to trust him. Building up yourself in the most holy faith. Praying in the Holy Spirit. Asking the Holy Spirit to direct your prayer. In cases, groaning in the Spirit because of situations. Or in other cases, if you have the gift, praying in an unknown tongue. Keep yourselves in the love of God. That's the important thing. You see, God loves you, and because he loves you, he wants to bless you. He wants to bestow his goodness upon your life. But it is possible for you to get out of the place of God's blessing, as the children of Israel, who through

lust in the flesh. You're going to move yourself away from the place of God's love and God's blessing. That is, God can't do for you what he... It doesn't cause... God says, well, I don't love him anymore. Look at the way he's living. No, no, God still loves you, but he weeps. He can't do for you what he wants to do. Because your life is inconsistent with him. Like Cain, if you allow hatred to fill your heart, God can't bless you. Like Balaam, if you allow greed to fill your heart, God can't bless you. Like Korah, if you allow jealousy to master your life, God can't bless you, can't do for you what he wants to do. Keep yourself in the love of God. Keep yourself in that place where God can do all that he is wanting to do for you because of his infinite love. As we look for the mercy of our Lord Jesus Christ unto eternal life, looking for the Lord to come again at any time, looking for the glorious appearing of our great God and Savior, realizing that this could happen tonight. And all of these things of the material realm that we've been working on, building up and so forth, poof, are going to burn. And then the only thing of value you're going to possess are the spiritual things. The whole material gain will be gone. And some of you who may be materially very rich could be spiritual paupers. So you're rich for a few years and you're a pauper for eternity. Oh, yeah, you'll be in the kingdom, but barely. The Bible says that we should pray that we might have an abundant entrance into the kingdom of God. You said, well, I thought salvation wasn't by works. Of course it isn't. You can't work to receive a gift. Salvation is a gift, but we will be judged according to our works, and our place in eternity will be determined by our works. Not salvation, that's a gift of God. But there will be positions within the kingdom, ranks within the kingdom, determined by the faithfulness in our stewardship now. Looking for the mercy of our Lord Jesus Christ unto eternal life. Several years ago, a fellow came up to me here in the church. He said, Chuck, I want you to have a new car. I laughed. I said, I never buy a new car. Too much depreciation, I let someone else take the loss. He said, I own a dealership here in Orange County, and I want you to come over and pick out the car you want, and I'm going to take the depreciation off the price. He said, I'll give it to you at my cost. And you can pick all the options that you want, and I'll put them on. So I went over to the dealership, and I picked out my dream car. All the options that General Motors offered, the color I wanted. They sent the order into Detroit, and they manufactured the car, and then he called me up and said, your car is here. So I went over to pick it up. Turned in my old used car, and drove out of the dealership with this brand new car. First time I'd ever had a brand new car, the smell was all mine. Belonged to me, you know, that special new car smell. As I drove out of the dealership, I knew that everybody was watching me, admiring that car. You know, as I drove down the street, I could see people's heads, at least I thought I did, turn and look at that fancy car, you know. Oh man, it was nice to drive. All the way home, I was praising the Lord. Worship, Lord, you're so good. Wow. Lord, you're out. Oh, this is outrageous, Lord. I love it, you know. So good to me. I love you, Lord. My wife had said, honey, would you pick up some milk on your way home? So I went to Alpha Beta. While I was in the store, wheeling the cart around the store, getting the few things my wife wanted, just praising the Lord, because I knew as I got out of that car in the parking lot, everybody was out there just, you know, looking at that thing. Man, was I enamored by it. Oh Lord, you're so good. I love you so much. Oh my Lord, this is glorious, you know. And got to the check stand, checked out, came out to the car, and there in the driver's side, my door, some stupid, inconsiderate nincompoop had opened up their car door carelessly.

0: carelessly, recklessly, put a ding, a dimple. 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I was so mad. I quickly tried to see if there was any paint sample there. Play detective, see if I can get the color of the car. Maybe it's still here in the parking lot and I can pound on somebody. Boy, was I upset. All the way home from the store, I was just miserable. Rotten people, rotten world. I hate people, you know. Inconsiderate. Boy, you can be glad I'm not God. I'd have sent half the world to hell in a moment. Took the groceries into the house. My son, Chuck Jr., was there. He said, "Hey, Dad, did you get your new car?" I said, "Yeah." He said, "Oh, I want to see it." I said, "Sure, you know." So he went out, and it was a convertible. He put the top up and down. He, you know, did all the push-button things, window seats, the whole 10 yards. And then, as he was standing back and looking, he said, "Oh, Dad, what's that?" And I said, "Would you believe, while I was in the market, some stupid, dirty, rotten," and I started to get into my little thing again. And Chuck said to me, "Hey, Dad, it's all going to burn." And I said, "Thank you, son. I needed that." I lost perspective. You know, the shininess of the new car, the luxury appointments and all, I lost perspective. I forgot that the whole thing was going to burn. Hey, the thing did burn, I guess, on the highway. I got a thing from the DMV the other day and wanted to know if I knew anything about that car. I said, "Hey, I sold that car years ago." "Well, it's been abandoned on the highway, you know, the engine's blown up, and it's all going to burn." And I could hear the Lord, in a sense, saying to me, when I was on my way home from the market, "Where's all the joy and the glory and the blessing and the love that you were talking about a few moments ago, you know? All dissipated over one little ding. You know, from, oh, Lord, you're so good, I love you too, so much, to, God, I hate people." One little ding. Looking for the mercy of our Lord Jesus Christ into eternal life. As we look for the return of the Lord, hey, it keeps your perspective. It's all the material world going to burn. Seeing then that all these things, pulpit, mic, stereos, televisions, buildings, seeing that all these things are going to be dissolved, what manner of persons ought you to be? Spiritual. Now, on some have a compassion making a difference. On others, save with fear, pulling them out of the fire, hating even the garment spotted by the flesh. You can't witness to everybody alike. I mean, this pattern witnessing or this little can witness is not really good. People are different. People are different temperaments. Some, you got to scare the hell out of them. Others are drawn by love. Some win with compassion, making a difference. Others, by fear, pulling them out of the fire. I mean, what's that mean? Now, it means that we've got to be led by the Spirit as we deal with people. Hating even the garment that has been spotted by the flesh. Pull them out of the fire. But hate the garment spotted by the flesh. The close of the epistle is with a benediction, a beautiful benediction, one that is used quite often in the church. "Now unto him who is able to keep you from falling and to present you faultless before the presence of his glory with exceeding joy." Hey, that's exactly how the Lord's going to present me, faultless before the presence of his glory. That's how he's going to present you. "There is therefore now no condemnation to those that are in Christ Jesus. Jesus bore the sins of the world. Every sin you have ever or will ever commit, Jesus died for. All covered by the blood." 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
0: And now may you be doers of the word and not hearers only, deceiving yourselves. May we go forth and practice the injunctions. And basically, they are walk in truth. And the truth is we are to love one another. And so may God's love just dwell in your hearts richly through faith. And may you walk in love and increase in love and increase in your knowledge and understanding of God's love for you. And may you keep yourself in the love of God so that this week God can do all the wonderful things he wants to do for you just because he loves you so much. May you experience the touch of God's love in a new and special way. In Jesus' name.
2: 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Join us again next time as Pastor Chuck continues his verse-by-verse study through the Bible. That's right here on the next edition of The Word for Today.

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1: We today are being challenged by our Lord to watch and to be ready. Because the truth of the matter is the flood of the great tribulation is soon to come. And we don't know when it's going to start. I can't wait to get out of here. Heaven and earth will pass away, said Jesus, but my words will never pass away. My friend, you should not play games with time.

0: This is Hope for Today with Bible teacher David Hawking. On this edition of the program, we come to the final installment of our message, The Global Deluge, from Genesis chapter 6, verse 14 through chapter 7. As David looks at the days of Noah, the coming tribulation, and the sobering truth that God's warnings should never, never be taken lightly. Stay with us. And just before we begin, we want to tell you about a free downloadable book called Your Quest for God. 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Now, with a crucial conclusion of our study on the global deluge, the global flood, from Genesis chapter 6 all the way through chapter 7, here's David.
1: Why did God bring such a disaster and wipe out millions of people? Five reasons. Number one, to reveal His mighty power. I believe there's no question that God brought a worldwide flood to tell us all about His mighty power. A second reason to answer the question, why did God bring such a disaster, was not only to reveal His mighty power, but to reveal His righteous punishment of the wicked. Folks, I don't know how you're relating to the flood, but let's face it, millions of people died because they were wicked. In 2 Peter 2, 4 to 9, we have this clearly presented. For if God spared not the angels that sinned, but cast them down to hell, the Greek word is Tartarus, the lower regions, and delivered them into the chains of darkness to be reserved unto judgment, and spared not the old world, but saved Noah, the eighth person, a preacher of righteousness, bringing in the flood upon the world of the ungodly, and, another example, turning the cities of Sodom and Gomorrah into ashes, condemned them with an overthrow, making them an example unto those that after should live ungodly, and delivered just Lot, vexed with the filthy conversation of the wicked. For that righteous man dwelling among them and seeing and hearing vexed his righteous soul from day to day with their unlawful deeds. And here's the conclusion. The Lord knoweth how to deliver the godly out of temptations and to reserve the unjust unto the day of judgment to be punished. Why did God bring that disaster? To reveal His righteous punishment of the wicked. But there's a third issue here as to why did God bring such a disaster, and that's to reveal His wonderful protection of the believer. If you're still in 2 Peter 2, look at verse 5 again. He spared not the old world. Many of them died in the flood. But look at this. He saved Noah. He saved Noah. Noah, his wife, his three sons, and their wives. In verse 9, in commenting after how God destroyed Sodom and Gomorrah and rescued Lot, God could even find 10 righteous people, but He pulled Lot, his wife, and two daughters out of the city, literally forced them out of the city. They didn't even want to leave. Lot's wife turned back, became a pillar of salt, violating what God told her to do. Lot, even in a confusing request, wants to go to Zoar, which is close by. It's just a little city. Begs the Lord to let him go there. Why did he want to do that? Some believe because his heart was still in Sodom. And in the cave, a very terrible, incestuous relationship occurred that brought the Moabites and Ammonites, Israel's longtime enemies, into existence. What tragedy there is. But the Bible tells us that Lot is a righteous man. Lot represents many of us living in a carnal, awful, sinful world with temptations everywhere. It's a miracle that anybody survives. But my friends, the survival is rooted in the grace of God, not in the performance of man. It is not our determination to be disciplined and avoid the corruption around us. Many have fallen by such faulty thinking. No, the answer of God Almighty is that God can deliver you. It is God, the Lord, who delivered just Lot, righteous Lot, in spite of his filthy exposures, in spite of hearing every day all the unlawful garbage of that society and tormenting his own soul, the Bible says, he was torn up as a righteous man because he lived in the midst of such filth. And God pulled him out of that, and the Bible concludes in verse 9 of 2 Peter 2 that the Lord knows how to deliver the godly out of temptation. I wonder if we really fall upon the grace and love and power of the Lord, or are we still trying to handle things ourselves? The only true deliverance that comes to anybody, the only real 12-step, 13-step, 9, 10, I don't care what you have, program for deliverance is the Lord God Almighty, and he does it in one step. Now, any recovery program that truly deals with God's word and truly helps people on the basis of what God says, God bless them. But unfortunately, we've been talking with psychobabble for so long, we've lost our ability to even understand how God rescues people. The Lord will deliver, and he's the only one. And sometimes he delivers in spite of our attitudes. Lot wanted to stay in Sodom. It was the grace of God and the love of God that yanked that man out, so that from then on, all of us would understand something. It is the Lord who will deliver. We need to call upon the name of the Lord. We need to seek the Lord with all of our hearts. We need to understand that he alone will rescue us, protect us, and deliver us from what we see in our society, just as he did Lot. Why did God bring that disaster? To reveal his wonderful protection of the believer. Number four, a fourth reason why God brought such a disaster on the earth was to reveal his loving patience toward all of us. Look at 2 Peter chapter 3 again and pick it up at verse 8. To reveal his loving patience toward all of us. But beloved, verse 8 says, be not ignorant of this one thing, that one day is with the Lord as 1,000 years, and 1,000 years as one day. When I read that, I smile. I want to throw my day timer in the trash. We get so upset. Our schedules get changed. What we had planned never gets accomplished. And sometimes you go home and you wonder, what happened? Everything I wanted to accomplish today was, you know, somehow put on the shelf. God had some other kind of agenda. But friends, God isn't sweating anything. He isn't nervous. He's not stressed. He's not worried a bit. Maybe there's a day this week or next month that you're fearing a bill that needs to be paid, an issue that needs to be resolved. If we don't get that done, you can't believe what's going to happen. One day is like 1,000 years to God. God, I have to have it on Friday. Friday. That's an interesting concept. Friday. You know, it's funny. I just saw 1,000 years go by. God is so patient towards us. We're all bent out of shape. I need it now. Really? Keep reading. Verse 9. The Lord is not slack concerning his promise. Now, some people say, hey, it's been over 1,900 years. I mean, come on. Somebody told me that on the radio just this week. Hey, what's this prophecy thing? I mean, they've been talking about this for years. It's going on and on. And I mean, what do you say to somebody like that? I just said, well, you don't think it could happen? No, I don't think it could happen. I said, well, then it might happen. He said, why? Because Jesus said, in an hour that you think not. The Lord is not slack concerning his promise, as some men count slackness. The point of that, just to put it into an English idiom, is he's not delaying for no reason. Well, then why has he been waiting since the time of the flood when he wiped everybody out and started over again? Why has he been waiting so long now? A lot longer than he did before. He only waited 1,656 years before. He's waited a lot longer now. Why is he waiting? That's what this verse is all about. He's long-suffering to usward. Usward are believers, friends, not unbelievers, believers. He's long-suffering to usward. Not willing that any should perish, but that all should come to repentance. On the basis of that verse, I don't hesitate to say that everybody that's going to be saved is going to be saved. You have to think about that for a moment. To say something else is to question the sovereignty of our God, the one who brought the flood, the one who will bring the fire. The Lord isn't slack for any reason. He knows exactly how many people he wants to get saved. And when that last one's saved, he's going to bring his final conclusion. The Lord isn't delaying for any reason at all. He's patient towards who? Towards those who are going to believe in him. In other words, all of us have been fighting God, rebelling against him. Aren't you glad God waited for you? Verse 10 says, but the day of the Lord. Now the day of the Lord is referring to the tribulation. A day of darkness, not of light. A day of gloom, not of brightness and joy. The day of the Lord will come as a thief in the night, in which the heavens shall pass away with a great noise, and the elements shall melt with fervent heat. The earth also and the works that are therein shall be burned up. Seeing then that all these things shall be dissolved, what manner of persons ought you to be in all holy conversation and godliness, looking for and hasting unto the coming of the day of God, wherein the heavens being on fire shall be dissolved, and the elements shall melt with fervent heat? Nevertheless, we, according to his promise, look for new heavens and a new earth wherein dwelleth righteousness. Wherefore, beloved, seeing that you look for such things, be diligent that you be found of him in peace, without spot and blameless. And account that the long-suffering of our Lord is what? Salvation. Why did God bring the disaster of the flood in the earth? To reveal his loving patience toward us. God has been so patient. We are so impatient. By the way, patience, when you refer to circumstances and things, is never used of God. We're supposed to have that kind of patience. We need to be able to endure all the changing circumstances of life. But God doesn't. He's controlling everything. Why would he need patience? God isn't standing in line worrying. He's not on the freeway in a rush hour, bent out of shape because he's not going to make it on time. He doesn't have any need of that at all. So what kind of patience does God have? The word long-suffering means taking a long time to boil, and it's always used towards people, not things or circumstances. So what the Bible is telling us is that God's focus is always on people. That God's great plan, though we are enmeshed and obsessed with all the circumstances and details and things of life, yet God has one focus, and that's people. God's great heart is bringing as many boys and girls and men and women to faith in the Lord Jesus Christ, the true Messiah. That is God's focus. That's what's on the heart of God. And it should be on our hearts as well. One final thing. Why did God bring such a disaster? To reveal his special purpose for the people of God who await the second coming of Jesus Christ. Oh yes, the flood is not just simply an event that happened years ago. The flood is in the Bible for all of us who are in those days preceding the great return of Jesus Christ. Turn to Matthew 24, please, all of you. Matthew 24, this tremendous prophecy of Jesus Christ, in which he uses the situation of the flood to warn us all about his coming. In Matthew 24, beginning at verse 36, down to verse 44, to reveal his special purpose for the people of God who await the second coming of Jesus Christ. Verse 36, but of that day and hour knoweth no man, no, not the angels of heaven, but my Father only. Somebody on the radio asked me, well, if it's a day and hour, maybe you could know the month. I said, no, it's just an idiom for you don't know. We don't know. But as the days of Noah were, isn't that interesting? We don't know, but here's something that is a clue. As the days of Noah were, so shall also the coming of the Son of Man be. Notice it doesn't say the days of Noah shall be like the days of the Son of Man. It says the days of Noah will be like the coming of the Son of Man. Well, how's that? For as in the days that were before the flood, the days of Noah, they were eating and drinking, marrying and giving in marriage. Now that isn't a pleasant scene, though some people like to say it's just, you know, life going on normally. Well, go back and read Genesis 6 and ask yourself if it was normal. No, it wasn't normal. God saw the wickedness of man, it was great in the earth, and the earth was filled with violence and immorality and corruption. No, it's talking about a lot of profligate lifestyle. Until the day that Noah entered into the ark, and knew not until the flood came and took them all away, so shall also the coming of the Son of Man be. Isn't that interesting? Then shall two be in the field. One shall be taken, the other left. Two women shall be grinding at the mill. One shall be taken, the other left. Watch therefore, for you know not what hour your Lord doth come. But know this, that if the goodman of the house had known in what watch the thief would come, he would have watched and would not have suffered his house to be broken up. Therefore be ye also ready, for in such an hour as you think not, the Son of Man cometh. Now the people on earth knew not until the flood came. Did Noah know? Oh yes. But the flood victims did not know. One should be taken. I read in verse 39 that the flood took them all away. Maybe the meaning is one shall be taken, meaning in the flood, and the other one left like Noah and his children. So the point here would be, one would be taken into the tribulation period, which is being likened unto the flood, and one would be left to go into the millennium. So it'd be taken in judgment, and the other left to go into the reign of Christ. But you know, I can't really say that that's the view, and I'll tell you why. The word took them all away in verse 39, ireo in Greek, is not the same word as in verse 40 and 41. In verse 40 and 41, it's paralambano. Let me tell you where it's used. In John 14, Jesus said, I will come again and receive you unto myself. Paralambano. One shall be taken, the other left. It is a word of positive encouragement, not negative judgment, as the other one in 39. Which means probably this. What he's saying is, one will be taken like Noah and the children and his children and their wives. One will be taken into the ark and the other one left to suffer the judgment, namely the tribulation, which is the day of God's wrath that he'll bring on the whole world, just like the days of the flood brought the judgment. You must be taken into the ark, or the flood indeed will take you in judgment, and you will suffer the consequences. Therefore, watch, he said, for ye, now he's talking his disciples. He was just talking about them. Now he says, for ye know not what hour your Lord doth come. Is it not possible, therefore, to conclude this? That we who are living now, believers in the church age, are not like those who will be living in the tribulation. Those in the tribulation will know, because according to Revelation, they can count the actual days. The moment the Antichrist reveals himself and goes into the temple and desecrates it, they can count 1260 days and know when this whole thing's going to be wrapped up. Plus the fact those tribulation believers are going to be killed. They know the day. But the unbeliever doesn't know the day. And interestingly, the ones who also don't know the day are believers in the church age, represented by the disciples. So when Jesus said in his application, watch therefore, for you don't know the hour, who's he talking to? He's talking to the disciples. The church is going to be built on these men. And so you see right away, we have an application. When you take the flood story and apply it to living before the second coming, what's the urgency here? The urgency is that in order to escape the wrath of God and the tribulation, one must go into the ark of safety, our Lord Jesus Christ. Like Noah and his wife and his sons and their wives, one must be taken to safety into the arms of the Lord, so to speak, or the person's going to be left to suffer the terrible judgment of the tribulation. It's a tremendous admonition. Therefore, Jesus said to them, be ye also ready. What I'm trying to say to you all is, if I'm reading my Bible correctly, we who are also in the progeny and ancestors of the disciples, we today are being challenged by our Lord to watch and to be ready. Because the truth of the matter is, the flood of the great tribulation is soon to come. And we don't know when it's going to start. I know many of you say, boy, he's a pre-tribulational rapture man if I ever heard it. That is true. I can't wait to get out of here. Heaven and earth will pass away, said Jesus, but my words will never pass away. My friend, you should not play games with time. Are you really ready?
2: One of the most beautiful things that we learn in God's Word about God Himself is that He's ready to forgive. But you see, my friend, you have to call upon the Lord. You say, what do I have to do? A simple prayer. Call unto the God who made you and say, Lord God, I know I'm a sinner and I cannot save myself. I understand the Bible says that Jesus died on the cross for my sins and that He rose again from the dead. And that if I will confess Him as my Lord and believe in my heart that God raised Him from the dead, you said I'd be saved. So, Lord, the best way I know how, right now I ask you to come into my life and save me. Thank you for your forgiveness, and thank you for giving me eternal life. In Jesus' name, I pray. Amen. You see, my friend, it's a simple prayer, but God knows your heart. And if you sincerely want to know Jesus Christ as your Savior, you want to come to know Him who is the God of forgiveness, ready to forgive, abundant in pardon, the Bible says. God will forgive you when you call upon His name. And right now, you can do that. God bless you.
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4: 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And in preparation for that, we want you to get a copy of our sermon outlines and notes for the series.
3: 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In building your faith.
4: In fact, you can use the note outlines right away to study the book, and we have them available in print form or as a PDF outline, same price, just $10.
3: Now let's take a quick look through the notes here, give folks a picture of what they'll see.
4: Sure. Well, first we have some intriguing background in the first five verses, right? It helps you see the foundation and purpose for the book. And then you'll see the defense of the true gospel in chapter 1 and chapter 2, and the doctrine of the gospel, chapter 3 and chapter 4.
3: But there's also a study on receiving the Spirit.
4: Amen.
3: And the person and the work of the Holy Spirit, the principle of faith. What is the principle of faith? An unconditional promise in chapter 3, verses 10 to 29, and of course, the essential purpose of the Mosaic Law.
4: What about freedom in Christ?
3: Yeah, that's there. Yeah.
4: Yes. What does it mean to be free in Christ? Well, my dad covers that question in his message and sermon notes on Galatians in chapter 4.
3: And the law of liberty in chapter 5, mm-hmm. and a spirit-filled life, and the law of Christ in chapter 6.
4: Yeah, the answers are so much to look forward to in this tremendous series ahead in Galatians.
3: And the sermon notes are going to help you follow along with every message in the series. Get David's sermon notes and outlines back for Galatians and be ready for the series start September 1st. And the cost again, Matt?
4: It's just $10. And please pray for Hope for Today.
3: You can also get our current radio series, In the Beginning. We'll be completing this in the next week or so. Get the whole series on MP3 for just $25. 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RPO, Seven Oaks, Abbotsford, BC, V2S, 8P1. And whether you contact us with a gift or a prayer request or a testimony about what God is doing in your life, well, we'd love to hear from you. Well, the flood is over, the waters begin to recede, but what happens when the world you knew is gone and God tells you to begin again? Well, on Friday's broadcast, David Hawking begins a new message called Humanity Starts Over from Genesis chapter 8. Noah steps into a changed world and the human story begins a new chapter under the sovereign hand of God. That's tomorrow, right here on Hope for Today.

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2: Hi, everybody. This is Pastor Ronald Reese. I'd like to invite you to the Pastor's Conference with Bill Stonebreaker, Calvary Chapel, Honolulu. And we're going to be teaching the Word of God, which is going to be neat. Bring your leaders. It would be great to bring your leaders, and then we'll have fellowship. And when we have fellowship, you know, we can eat together and then get taught the Word of God so God can speak to us about our ministries. Come to the conference, Calvary Chapel, Honolulu. May the Lord bless you and keep you. God bless.

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1: Well, we're in Revelation 19. We're going to look at verses 1 to 6. Here, I love what David says in 1 Chronicles 29:10. At the end of his life, after seeing God glorified through his life, fulfilling all his prophetic promises to David through his life, delivering him from sin in salvation, honoring him with glory and honor as promised as king, David just looks back and he sees all this and he gives God praise and glory. Therefore, David blessed the Lord before all the assembly, and David said, "Blessed are you, Lord God of Israel, our Father, forever and ever. Yours, O Lord, is the greatness, the power, and the glory, the victory and the majesty, for all that is in heaven and earth is yours. Yours is the kingdom, O Lord, and you are exalted as head over all. Both riches and honor come from you, and you reign over all. In your hand is power and might. In your hand it is to make great and to give strength to all." Wow, I just love that verse. It's so exciting when you see David's life culminate in this moment of praise, when he just is standing before Israel and he takes no glory for himself because he knows he deserves none of it, that all of it was promised to him as a boy, and he watched God deliver him out of each enemy that rose up against him, starting with Goliath, the bear, and the lion out in the field, and going all the way through Goliath, even his own brethren, Eliab, rises up against him, and then Saul, and Saul's army, and then the civil war, and then after that, the Philistines, and the Amorites, the Ammonites, and the Moabites, the Syrians, the Assyrians. It just keeps going. That dude saw war his whole life, and God delivered him and delivered him and delivered him. And he said, "Lord, it was all you. I would have been a dead dog." In fact, he calls himself the flea on the back of a dog. Why do you pursue me, a flea on the back of a dog? Who am I? And yet God took that flea and delivered him out of all his enemies. And he just saw it as God is glorious. Revelation 19:2, "For true and righteous are his judgments." True and righteous, completely right. Righteous contains such beauty because in it grace is bound. Mercy is bound. The love of God is in there. His righteousness, his fullness. It's the perfect application of law, and it's the perfect fulfillment of government. He is righteous and he is true. He doesn't compromise in any way. There's no lie. There's no cover up. There's no pretending. We're all going to see in the fullness of perspective. We're going to be not here looking up into heaven, wondering with the vastness and the wonder of heaven. We're going to be in heaven looking down. And we're going to see a heavenly perspective on earthly matters. And we're going to see that God is completely true and he's completely right. And we're going to worship him for it.

0: That's incredible. His judgments, none of them are too harsh and none of them too soft. He's absolutely right in the dealings of mankind. That's exciting. I can't wait for us to see all that. For us to be like, well, I'm not sure. I'm not sure about this situation or there's this, that situation. I don't really have an answer for that. Yeah, you don't, but wait till you see from his perspective and you go, I didn't know all that. I was never told the whole story. You know, we never do know the whole story until heaven. And once we have the whole story, oh, we will change our perspective. We'll change our song. We'll change our praise. It will go to the Lord and the Lord alone. That's an incredible thing. Jeremiah 23:5. Behold, the days are coming, says the Lord, that I will raise to David a branch of righteousness. A king shall reign and prosper and execute judgment and righteousness in the earth. I can't wait. Those days are coming. In his days, Judah will be saved and Israel will dwell safely. Now this is his name by which he will be called Jehovah Tsidkenu. That is the Lord, our righteousness. The Lord, our righteousness. Therefore, behold, the days are coming, says the Lord, that they shall no longer say, as the Lord lives, who brought up the children of Israel from the land of Egypt, but as the Lord lives, who brought up and led the descendants of the house of Israel from the north country and from the countries where I had driven them, and they shall dwell in their own land. What an incredible promise. You see how important Israel is to the unfolding of God? Do you see why God's enemies so hotly pursue Israel? As if they're like worse than the rest of humanity? They are not worse than the rest of humanity. You know, like just Mandani says, if Netanyahu showed up in New York, he'd want him arrested for his war crimes. And I'm like, why don't you say that about Putin? You afraid you might be silenced? Because they'll silence you. You can get away with it with Israel. Israel's really humane. More humane than most countries. They're not perfect. And yeah, they've got stuff. They're human. But I'm telling you, I've never seen a nation go to the efforts that Israel has. When Trump started sounding off about we could do it better, or the Syrians should take care of Iran. They could do it better. They don't take down whole apartment complexes. I'm like, are you just talking through your ear? Like, do you even know what you're saying? Like, do you know the history of Syria? Do you know what they've done to their own people? And you're comparing them to Israel? Like, you are speaking completely ignorant, Mr. President, with all respect. It's hard when you hear people. It's like what? Were you just born yesterday? Do you not know what the history of the Middle East is? It's not secret. These things are not secret. If you want to know, you can study these things. You can see what Israel's had to deal with since 1948 as a nation. And even in their wanderings of the last 2,000 years. They're not perfect. And they have sin. But we all do. So why is the world so hell-bent on condemning Israel to death? Well, because they're the Lord's. And the Lord's gonna save them. And they don't want to be around to see that. Well, those spiritual beings who are influencing the matter. Well, verse 2 in Revelation 19 goes on to say, because he has judged the great harlot who corrupted the earth with her fornication. He is righteous in his judgment because he has judged the great harlot who corrupted the earth with her fornication, her idol worship, her display of defiance against the living God and the destruction of his people. It is right. It is true. It is just. And we're going to see it all. And it's glorious. And he goes on to say, he has avenged on her the blood of his servants shed by her. This has been a long awaited moment. She represents the system that destroys the things of God and the people of God. And she's this icon that's out there in the wilderness, or let's put it this way, the desert. Out there, this oasis at the Euphrates and Tigris rivers, and where they meet between the rivers is Babylon. And out there, God is going to bring justice and judgment and avenge on her the blood of his servants shed by her. Deuteronomy 32:43 says, "Rejoice, O Gentiles," talking to the nations, "with his people, for he will avenge the blood of his servants and render vengeance to his adversaries. He will provide atonement for his land and his people." What an incredibly powerful prophecy. Here we read this at the end of the age, where we can look back and say, has God provided atonement for his land? Yes, his son died on that soil. Did God provide atonement for his people? Yes. They even said, all the people of Israel, as they gathered there at the trial for Jesus, they said, his blood be on us and on our children. Thank you very much, and on me too. Because we need that atonement. God has provided atonement for his land and his people. Let the Gentiles rejoice with his people. What's going to bring the nations in union with Israel? Jesus. Because I'm not Israeli, and yet I rejoice with Israel in the saving work of the cross of Jesus Christ. It's incredible. It's incredible. And we're going to rejoice together. Revelation 6:9. When he opened the fifth seal, and this is review, but I wanted you to see this. The fifth seal, back in Revelation 6:9, I saw under the altar the souls of those who had been slain for the word of God and for the testimony which they held. And they cried with a loud voice, saying, "How long, O Lord, holy and true, until you judge and avenge our blood on those who dwell on the earth?" Then a white robe was given to each of them, and that's the righteousness of Christ found through his blood. And it was said to them that they should rest a little while longer, until both the number of their fellow servants and their brethren who would be killed as they were completed. They were martyrs. They were killed by the Babylonian worship, by this demonic influence. And the number grew over the tribulation, and it grew and it grew into multitudes. And these are the voices we're hearing right now, singing before the throne, or saying, "Alleluia, salvation and glory and honor and power belong to the Lord God omnipotent who reigns." It all belongs to him. And again they said, "Alleluia, her smoke rises up forever and ever." Is that an expression? How can the smoke of a city rise forever and ever? I'll give you my answer. Babylon's ultimate destiny is a lake of fire. Yep. And not just that city, but all the cities who've rejected the king, and all the peoples who've rejected the king. Because this is what it says about Edom, the next door neighbors of Israel. Isaiah 34:8, "For it is the day of the Lord's vengeance, the year of recompense for the cause of Zion. Its streams shall be turned into pitch," that burns, "and its dust into brimstone," that also burns. "Its land shall become burning pitch. It shall not be quenched night or day. Its smoke shall ascend forever. From generation to generation it shall lie waste. No one shall pass through it forever and ever." Is that clear? Wow, that's clear. Look, people read these things, and so many times pastors will just simply say, "That's not literal. That's just poetic. It's just describing the severity of its destruction. Surely it will peter out and stop smoking and burning." And then I just say, look, if you cast all that into the lake of fire, it's forever and ever and ever and ever and ever. And after a gazillion, trillion, bazillion years, you're just getting warmed up. I mean, that's freaky and true. Bible's so clear on this. And so what do we find in Revelation 19:4? It says that the 24 elders and the four living creatures fell down and worshiped God who sat on the throne, saying, Amen, Alleluia. Now, this is bringing us all the way back to chapters 4 and 5. And the 24 elders and the four living creatures are there around the throne. The 24 elders are representatives of the saved and redeemed from through Christ. That's who they are, and they're worshiping. And so you and I are represented by them. And we see this even in the way that things are worded when they're first mentioned. That this group, these 24, represent a large multitude. A large multitude, and they speak for them. They cast their crowns down at the throne. And so here they are worshiping with the living creatures who are cherubim from Isaiah. They're found in Isaiah. They're found in Ezekiel as seraphim. They're described. It's very fascinating to look at these different visions that each prophet had of these four living creatures and their worship before the throne and their involvement with God. And so they fall down and worship God who sat on the throne saying, Amen, or so be it. So when it's talking about the destruction of Babylon, these guys are saying, yep, it's deserved, and so be it. Do it. That's what amen means. Amen. Do it. Do it, Lord. Complete it, Lord. Finish the work. Leave nothing undone. No stone unturned. Complete it, complete it, complete it completely. That's the best I can do with my language. And then verse 5, then a voice came from the throne saying, Praise our God, all you his servants and those who fear him, both small and great. Praise our God, all you his servants, those who fear him, both small and great. Now we heard a great multitude, and it's just an awesome noise coming from heaven that John's listening to, but now it's crescendoing. It's the grand finale. It's climaxing in this massive, massive chorus, this force from heaven, and this would be multiple groups of people. This is the church. This is the tribulation saints. This is the angels that stand before the throne. Myriads and myriads of angels. How many angels are there? We have no idea. We have no idea how many angels there are. Look, we know 1/3 fell from heaven. 1/3 are bad. That leaves 2/3 good. So whatever number you come up for the 1/3, double it. Double it for the good guys. And what do we see? A 200 million man army of demonic forces going throughout the earth in the tribulation. That's 200 million. Double it. Double it. That's a lot. That's a lot of angels. And that's probably not all of them, is it? So we're just giving numbers out just to blow our minds. But all those small and great who serve the Lord are crying out now. And this is why it's such a noise. Look at this. And I heard, as it were, the voice of a great multitude, mega, mega multitude, as the sound of many waters. Can you imagine? How about a 1,000 Niagara Falls? And that's just a dim little sound compared to the noise coming from heaven. And as the sound of many thunderings, oh yeah, saying, Alleluia, for the Lord God omnipotent reigns. What reasons to worship? You have great reasons to worship. You worship because he saved you. You worship because he's glorious. You worship because he's honorable. And he's the most honorable, and we're just in awe of who he is. You worship him because he's powerful. He's unlimited in power, and you worship him because he is omnipotent and he reigns. The Lord our God, for the Lord God omnipotent reigns. Praise the Lord, for the Lord our God omnipotent reigns. Woo! Second Thessalonians, this is just tying us, the church, into what's happening here. We're going to experience this scene firsthand. We're going to be there. We're going to be one of these groups standing there around the throne under the grace of God and the banner of his love. For the banner over us is love. And we're going to sing these things. But Paul prophesies about these things as well. Look at what he says in 2 Thessalonians 1:3 concerning the church. He says, "We are bound to thank God always for you, brethren, as it is fitting, because your faith grows exceedingly and the love of every one of you all abounds toward each other." The love of God is just growing in our midst, and we are growing in love together because of his grace and his mercy in our lives, so that we ourselves boast of you among the churches of God for your patience. Notice, your patience and faith in all your persecutions and tribulations that you endure. So they're going through persecution, they're going through tribulation, but they're handling it patiently. And they're not losing faith, even though it looks like their faith is leading them in the wrong direction, and that they're suffering for their faith. They are recognizing the warfare and the persecution of the enemy, and they're strengthened in their faith, and they're patient in their waiting for the Lord to do what he's going to do through their lives. Our lives are not our own. It is his testimony in us. He's telling the story. He will use our lives and maximize our witness in the way he sees fit, and then he'll deliver us to the fullest. That's just so exciting. Now notice this, these patience that they have through tribulation, which is manifest evidence of the righteous judgment of God. Look, like we said, the patience of the saints is knowing God is going to judge. And you are a witness and a testimony of that fact. God is going to judge. How do we know? Because when you're persecuted, you don't lash back. But you handle it patiently, waiting for the Lord, that you may be counted worthy of the kingdom of God, for which you also suffer. If we suffer with him, we shall also be glorified with him. Verse 6, since it is a righteous thing for God to repay with tribulation those who trouble you. Wow, what a promise. It is a righteous thing with God to repay with tribulation those who trouble you, and to give you who are troubled rest with us when the Lord Jesus is revealed from heaven with his mighty angels. Yeah, buddy. In flaming fire, taking vengeance on those who do not know God and on those who do not obey the gospel of our Lord Jesus Christ. You see how salvation is built on the gospel? You are to obey the gospel. What's that? That it's not by works of righteousness which you have done, but according to his mercy, he saved you. As you stay in his grace, as you walk in his love and his faithfulness, you're obeying the gospel. Oh, you messed up. Oh, you blew it. You said something you shouldn't have. You lost your temper. You had an evil thought. All of these things condemn us of sin, and yet we're not condemned because Jesus' blood pays for all of our sin. And it leaves us not without hope, but full of hope, overflowing in the love of Christ. These shall be punished. Those who've rejected the gospel shall be punished with everlasting destruction from the presence of the Lord and from the glory of his power. Familiar words, are they not, to our text that we've just been studying? When he comes in that day to be glorified in his saints and to be admired among all those who believe, because our testimony among you was believed. Therefore, we also pray always for you that our God would count you worthy of this calling and fulfill all the good pleasure of his goodness and the work of faith with power. Are you ready? Conclusion. This really is the last verse. 2 Thessalonians 1:12, that the name of our Lord Jesus Christ may be glorified in you and you in him, according to the grace of our God and the Lord Jesus Christ, which is the gospel. There it is.
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1: For a large selection of books on a variety of apologetics themes, be sure to visit the Utah Christian Research Center, located at 579 West Galena Park Place in the city of Draper. The Utah Christian Research Center is open Wednesday through Saturday at 10 a.m. Viewpoint on Mormonism, the program that examines the teachings of The Church of Jesus Christ of Latter-day Saints from a biblical perspective. Viewpoint on Mormonism is sponsored by Mormonism Research Ministry. Since 1979, Mormonism Research Ministry has been dedicated to equipping the body of Christ with answers regarding the Christian faith in a manner that expresses gentleness and respect. And now, we hope you enjoy this repeat broadcast.
2: So glad you could be with us for this edition of Viewpoint on Mormonism. I'm your host, Bill McKeever, founder and director of Mormonism Research Ministry, and with me today is Eric Johnson, my colleague at MRM. Yesterday, we began looking at an article that Eric wrote for the Christian Research Journal. It was in Volume 42, Number 1, titled Offering Pearls to Pigs and Dogs, taken from Matthew 7:6, where Jesus taught, "Do not give dogs what is holy, and do not throw your pearls before pigs, lest they trample them underfoot and turn to attack you." We were discussing yesterday, how do we know when we're talking to somebody and we come to realize that perhaps they're in this category that Jesus was talking about? And as you brought out yesterday, the idea of anybody being considered synonymous to a swine or a pig or a dog was a huge insult. So should we be quick to make that kind of a judgment call, or should we be slow? I would hope that we would probably err on the side of caution. I want to read some quotations from some Christian commentators, and one of them that I want to read is from William Hendrickson and his commentary on the Gospel of Matthew. And this is what he says about this verse. First of all, he cites Matthew 7:6, "Do not give what is holy to the dogs, do not fling your pearls before the hogs." Brothers, and dogs or hogs, he says, must not be treated alike. Believers must discriminate carefully. He goes on to say, in order to understand this saying, it is necessary, first of all, to discover what is meant by dogs and hogs. And as you brought out yesterday, William Hendrickson concurs here. He says, among the Jews, the dogs of the street were held in low esteem. The reference here is not to little pet dogs, but to pariahs, large, savage, and ugly. One could see them almost everywhere, prowling about the garbage and the rubbish thrown into the streets. They were considered unclean and filthy. They threaten, howl, and snarl, are greedy and shameless. In brief, they are contemptible. To be eaten by dogs was a sign of God's special curse resting upon a person. And you gave the references yesterday talking about, for instance, Jezebel, who when she was pushed out the window, the dogs licked her blood. He says, as to hogs or pigs, these are here viewed as being similarly contemptible and filthy. The Old Testament mentions swine among the unclean animals. The eating of swine's flesh is called an abomination. Let me also cite J.C. Ryle, and this is in his Expository Thoughts on the Gospels, Volume 1. He speaks of what he calls the importance of exercising discretion as to the person with whom we speak on the subject of religion. I know that word religion in a 21st century context among a lot of Christians is probably offensive, but you've got to understand that that word carried a special meaning in the 19th and early 20th century that it doesn't seem to have nowadays. We look more at religion. I personally don't, that the word religion is speaking more about works. And I think we might err if we draw that kind of a conclusion and we judge prematurely what a person like J.C. Ryle means when he uses that word. He said, everything is beautiful in its place and season. Our zeal is to be tempered by a prudent consideration of times, places, and persons. And then he cites Proverbs 9:8, reprove not a scorner, says Solomon, lest he hate you. And I think you brought that up yesterday. It is not everybody to whom it is wise to open our minds on spiritual matters. There are many who from violent tempers or openly profligate habits are utterly incapable of valuing the things of the gospel. So here's the point we need to be discerning. We need to be careful. We don't all of a sudden make a judgment call just because someone we might be talking to who has in their mind some serious questions, even though they might ask that question in a way that we could take as perhaps they don't really mean it. We still need to exercise caution, don't you think?
3: I think you're right. And I look at what Paul did with the Athenians on Mars Hill in Athens. And in Acts chapter 17, he bent a lot to be able to present the gospel to people who were not going to be really receptive to the Christian gospel. He even used their own poets and their own philosophers in the quotations that he gives there. But they were not antagonistic. They were willing to listen. And in fact, it says at the end of chapter 17 that there were some who wanted to continue and some who became believers through that. But I think so often when we're doing evangelism, it's hard when people are in opposition. And so you're going to have to sometimes buckle up and be willing to go a certain distance. But you asked the hard question yesterday, what point do you say I'm throwing the gospel, the pearl, before pigs and dogs? And I think it's just going to have to be through experience, because maybe the first time, maybe you cut short too quickly, or maybe you go too long. And so you learn that with stranger evangelism. But you had asked the question yesterday, what about family? What about neighbors? What about friends? And I think, as we said yesterday, that is the most difficult situation. I have an example, Bill, from a family reunion that I recently attended. And there are a lot of Latter-day Saints who are part of the family that were at this reunion. So I was expecting possibly of having a conversation if the time came. But I wasn't going to force myself on any of my LDS relatives. But there was a Jehovah's Witness relative who was part of this reunion. My wife ended up talking to her and asking how things were going spiritually. And she admitted she was having a very dry time. My wife asked, well, would you like to talk to Eric? He knows a lot about the Watchtower Bible and Tract Society. And she says, yeah, we could talk. Now, she's been a Jehovah's Witness for well over 10 years. But we went outside, and for the next hour, it was very obvious that she didn't want to do a lot of talking, but she was going to let me do a lot of talking. So I was able to lay out the gospel, give a clear presentation, and show some of the differences between Watchtower theology versus what the Bible teaches as being true doctrine. She listened, very cordial, but there came a time after about an hour. It was a nice long conversation, but she then said something that to me was obvious. She wanted to change the topic. She was done. She had heard what I was going to present. She wasn't going to accept it or reject it in front of me. And so I decided, okay, she does not want to talk any further. It was very obvious to me. And so we talked about other things for 10 or 15 minutes, and then the conversation ended. If I had continued and said, well, I just got to continue to force myself on this relative, I think I could have done a lot of damage. I think I had to back off. I think she appreciated the fact that I did. Again, it's experience. I'm not saying that it was a perfect evangelistic encounter, but she gave me the opportunity. I took advantage of that opportunity until the door seemed to be closed. And there you go. I think a lot of it, the Holy Spirit and gut instincts, and you have to say, Lord, help me as I talk here, and help me to take this where it needs to go.
2: I know exactly what you're talking about, because there is the temptation when you do have an opportunity to talk to an individual about things that we hold dear, to want to dump everything we possibly can with the thought in the back of our head that maybe we won't have another opportunity to do this.
3: Right.
2: That's what makes it difficult. Am I going to have a chance to do some following up? We don't know. But look, the Lord allowed this encounter to take place. Who knows if he's not going to allow another encounter to take place? Now, maybe it might not be in a personal face-to-face, like in the example that you just gave. Maybe it's going to be later on in an email. Maybe this individual could write you later on with some questions. In other words, sometimes we give people enough to think about, and we don't want to overload them, because let's be serious, most people are going to forget about 90% of what you said in the first place after a day. So let's just give them enough to think about. Don't overload them with too many facts. And as I've often said many times to people that want to witness, you don't need to play all your cards. Save something for later on. If you have some arguments that you wanted to bring up, think about that. Is this a time to bring it up? Because remember, that's what J.C. Ryle was talking about the proper times. You want to use the time properly, and sometimes it's not a good time to bring up something. And hold that back. Hold it for another occasion. Who knows? Let the Lord work out this situation for you. Let me give you an example, and I think I've mentioned it on this show before, but several years ago, I had an encounter with a couple down at the Mormon Miracle Pageant who were just treating me with all sorts of contempt. I was trying to be very patient with them and answering their questions, but after a while, you could tell this was a couple that really were not interested in anything I had to say. And this was one of those situations where while I was talking to this couple, and I was taking a lot of verbal abuse from them, they weren't using vulgar expressions or anything like this, but they were definitely mocking me and mocking some of the things that I had to say. I kept the conversation going for mostly the benefit of those that were listening. And I'll never forget, and I'm sure some people, if they've watched that video on YouTube of this encounter, probably thought, gee, Bill, they asked you, well, what is it basically that you have to tell them? And I refused to do it. And I really saw this couple as fitting the description that Jesus mentions in Matthew 7:6. I did not feel the Holy Spirit urging me on to continue a conversation about spiritual matters, sacred matters, with this couple who had just spent several minutes, a lot of time mocking me and the things that I had to say. So I refused to do it. I think that was one of those situations. And though some might criticize me and say, well, you should have done it anyway, basically allow me at least to be able to discern in a situation that I was personally in. And I would hope people would at least be gracious enough to allow me that.
3: Well, I think there are some Christians, well-meaning, who feel that if you don't present the gospel in every single conversation you have, that you have been a failure. But there are times to give the gospel and lay it out plainly. And there are other times where you're laying it out before pigs and dogs. And I think you were correct. In fact, if people want to watch that, they can go to the MRM.org video page. You just go to videos, and it's called Scoffers and Mockers. And you were dealing with several who were scoffing and mocking you during the 2011 Mormon Miracle Pageant that was in Manti, Utah. And look for yourself. But for me, having seen that video, having actually produced that video, I felt that you did the right thing, because he wasn't interested in being open-minded. He didn't really want to have the gospel. He just was mocking you.
2: And in many cases, I've stood there and taken the verbal abuse of people who don't believe what I believe, and I understand that. And I have tried to be very patient with them and have tried to move it into a gospel conversation. So, again, if you're going to judge me too harshly on there, I hope you would at least cut me a little bit of slack in that particular situation. Go watch that video and you tell me, how would you have handled it? Tomorrow, I want to continue talking about this, Eric, because you offer some bullet points that I think are very good to keep in mind when we're sharing the gospel with people.
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2: The fight surrounding Missouri's Amendment 3 is heating up as out-of-state billionaire and pro-abortion advocate Michael Bloomberg gave $1.25 million to the, quote, Stop the Ban campaign. Missouri was the first state in the country to enact their trigger laws protecting unborn babies in the wake of the Dobbs decision. It was not long after that that out-of-state money was poured in and put abortion in the state's constitution, marking a significant victory for the abortion lobby, flipping Missouri from pro-life to pro-abortion in the law. Now, the voters have a chance to once again flip Missouri back to the pro-life column by establishing pro-life protections in the state constitution, and the abortion lobby is fighting tooth and nail to stop it.
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0: Palmer.
1: After speaking to a group of students, one of the tech employees of the school approached me to talk about his video gaming. He assured me that he most certainly did not have an addiction. I hear this all the time. It goes like this. I only play a limited time each evening and possibly a little more on the weekends. I'm really careful. After he walked away, one of his colleagues asked me something along the lines of, "Did he just tell you he limits his video gaming?" I said, "Yes." The colleague told me that the man's video gaming addiction is so bad that he uses his vacation time to play video games. Please note that this was not a teenager. The tech employee was an adult. According to Dataprot, the average global age of a video gamer is not 13 or 15. It's 35. Addicts often don't know they're addicts. I think the video gamer I just described was sincere. Nevertheless, those who work with him day in and day out, those who know him, observe something entirely different. Most parents come to hear me speak because they're concerned about their children, and they should be. But I'm concerned first about parents' abuse of technology. Students tell me all the time that their parents are just as addicted to technology as they are. Are you one of those parents?
2: We invite you to visit bradhuddleston.com for additional resources to help you with your digital journey.
3: 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Instead of scrambling in December or relying on credit, try setting aside $100 a month in a separate account. 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It's a small habit with a big impact and another way to be a wise steward of what God provides. 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
4: Welcome to Breakpoint, a daily look at an ever-changing culture through the lens of unchanging truth. For the Colson Center, I'm John Stone Street. According to a 2025 survey, 62% of Americans under 40 have a positive view of socialism or communism. Where did that come from, and what should be done? That's the question we asked Eric Patterson, president of the Victims of Communism Museum and Memorial Foundation. Here's Dr. Patterson.
5: We have a problem with both practical socialism and ideological socialism. We've raised a generation of practical socialists, meaning their every need and desire has been provided for by an external authority with apparently no personal cost. Why shouldn't this support extend into one's 20s and beyond? On the ideological side, many of us were not paying attention when the media and public education radically changed the fundamental narrative taught in our schools. No more the hard-fought American dream. Instead, they were taught that our history is one of oppressors, usually white and Christian or Jewish, grinding the oppressed. And therefore, today, we need a radical restructuring of American institutions. Ideas do have consequences. Good ideas have good consequences. And so recentering on gratitude, work and value creation, rightful patriotism, and other key themes can help. The first step is to cultivate gratitude rather than entitlement in the next generation. This begins at home with how we teach our children to say thank you, show respect to teachers and elders, and recognize the blessings of daily life in America. Food on the table, safety, freedom to fully practice our faith, and opportunity for advancement. These are privileges that millions around the world are denied, and we should not take them for granted. Tied to this is a generation that deeply distrusts authority. Some of this is the result of failures by older generations, broken homes, public scandals, and a culture that too often mocks or dismisses the role of public officials, police, and even parents. Think for a moment, how many times have our kids heard that all politicians are corrupt, or the police mocked as po-po, or donut lovers? When legitimate authority and public service is undermined in the home and in the public square,

0: It leaves a vacuum that radical ideologies are all too ready to fill. By the time these young people arrive in college, they are primed to see America's story not as one of opportunity and progress, but as a litany of oppression and injustice. How we model gratitude and respect for authority, both in word and deed, matters more than ever. We must also be mindful of what our children and teenagers consume, not just in the form of traditional books, but also through the boundless content found online. Today, content spans everything from school textbooks and Wikipedia articles to viral TikTok videos and Instagram feeds. By teaching children about faith, gratitude, rightful patriotism, and the value of work, we instill in them a sense of purpose and reality that can withstand the destructive ideologies of this civilizational moment.
1: 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For the Colson Center, I'm John Stone Street with Breakpoint.
2: Aloha, this is Terry Boskra. It's been a long time since I've been doing these commentaries for about 38 years over several outlets. I will continue to do them as long as I can. Mitsuo Fuchida was born in Japan in 1902, and he was old enough to enroll into the Royal Japanese Air Navy Flight School and became a rather efficient young pilot. He was so good that his superiors in the Air Force close to him wanted him to lead a group of pilots on a very secret bombing mission. For a young 39-year-old pilot like him, that would be a great honor, especially in Japan. After practicing the South Pacific on Sunday morning, December 7, 1941, came the real mission. While Hawaii was waking up with Christmas on their mind, about 200 miles northeast of the island of Oahu, Captain Mitsuo Fuchida, along with 183 aircraft, left their Japanese carriers for the unsuspecting island of Oahu, followed by two more waves of 423 aircraft. And within a time span of 3 hours, they sent 18 Navy ships in Pearl Harbor to their ocean graveyard, killing 2,403 sailors and wounding 1,178, as well as successfully crippling the American fleet. Captain Fuchida and the pilots that had participated in the mission were elated, thinking that the success had been substantially greater than anyone might have anticipated, and they wired ahead to their superior officers, Admirals Nagumo and Yamamoto, at the carriers when they were on their way back, and they said, they wired, "Tora, Tora, Tora," meaning the mission was a complete and total success and a surprise, an amazing accomplishment for a 39-year-old lead pilot who could now live basking in glory for a long time. But that is not the end of the story. 4 years later, after the war, in 1949, Fuchida walked out of the Tokyo subway and someone handed him a tract, and he read it. It changed his life forever. He also met a friend who had a similar experience than the story on that tract. The friend was a soldier who got wounded in the war, and he was held captive by Americans. Then these nurses treated them as if they were not enemies, they showed love. They showed care. One of these nurses' parents were brutally murdered by the Japanese soldiers, but they cared for the wounded with the same love they cared for Americans. There was not a trace of anger or revenge in the treatment. This confused him. God was preparing his heart for a much greater task. Instead of raining bombs on America, the country that he had hated with a passion, he was now confronted with the love of Jesus, and he converted to Christianity. He changed his life and became a missionary, moved to America, the very country he had rained bombs on only a few years before, and now his life had taken 180 degree turn. The nurses who had treated the Japanese soldiers during the war, they were really God's angels. Just 19 years after he led the raid on Pearl Harbor, he then returned to Japan. And after being a missionary in America, later he died in Kashiwara near Osaka on May 30, 1976, with complications caused by diabetes. Only God could have changed his life from hate to love. I am Terry Bostra, and as the late Paul Harvey used to say, now you know the rest of the story.
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0: Chosen Generation with Daryl Skinner, pastor of Calvary Chapel, Pearl Harbor. In Paul's letter to the Romans, he rejoices in the gospel of Jesus Christ, saying, "For I am not ashamed of the gospel of Christ, for it is the power of God to salvation for everyone who believes." We'll dive deep in the wonders of God's amazing mercy and grace as Pastor Daryl Skinner teaches from the book of Romans, next on A Chosen Generation.
1: Aloha, everyone. It's time to start the book of Romans, chapter 12. Let's get into the Word of God. Let us pray. Father, we love you. We thank you for this time to get into your Word, to bless our hearts, to grow in our faith, and to serve you and to honor you in all our ways. So, Lord Jesus, may you be glorified, and may you be our testimony daily, Lord. And we want to just bring forth those good works that bring you glory, honor, and praise each and every day in our families, in our church, in the community, across this nation, into the whole world. So, Lord, anoint us by the power of the Holy Spirit. In Jesus' name we pray. We all said, amen and amen. Romans chapter 12, I've entitled our message, Christianity Inside Out. Christianity Inside Out. As we look back to what we've covered thus far in the book of Romans, section 1 dealt with chapters 1 through 8. Chapters 1 through 8, which is doctrine. The doctrine of sin, that all have sinned, fallen short of the glory of God. Also the doctrine of salvation, that the gift of God is Jesus Christ our Lord, who will save us and give us everlasting life. And then also the doctrine of sanctification. So sin, salvation, and sanctification we've learned in chapters 1 through 8. Sanctification meaning the life-changing process by the power of the Holy Spirit and the Word of God in and through our lives to change us into the image of God by being born again of the Holy Spirit and daily being a disciple of Jesus Christ. How exciting that is. That is the work of faith. The Bible says, for by grace you've been saved through faith, that not of yourselves, it is the gift of God, not of works, lest anyone should boast. Also, faith comes by hearing, hearing by the word of God. Amen. Section 2 is chapters 9 through 11, which is a very interesting section of the book of Romans, which we've studied already, but I'll just review quickly. It is known as a dispensational section. In other words, a dispensation of God's dealings with the nation of Israel. God's sovereign work with Israel. God has not forsaken Israel. He's going to bring forth Israel once again as they became a nation, May 14th, 1948. And he's dealing with them at this time, and he'll heavily deal with them after the rapture of the church in the beginning of the tribulation period. He'll seal 144,000 Jews from the 12 tribes of Israel, 12,000 from each tribe, and they'll be preaching Yeshua HaMashiach. Jesus is their Messiah. An exciting time for the Jewish people. The Bible says many, many, many Jews will get saved. Now, Jews are still being saved today, but not very many, mostly Gentiles. Not that God is not wanting them to be saved. He does want them to be saved, but the Bible says their minds are blinded from the glorious light of the gospel of Christ. But there'll be a remnant of Jews will be saved in these last days, and God is doing a great and mighty work. And so this is the work of hope in the life of Israel. They have an eternal hope in Christ, as they will come to faith in him. Now, in the last section, which is section 3, which we begin at this time, is chapters 12 through 16. What is chapters 12 through 16? It is known as the dutiful section, our duty to God, our responsibilities to the Lord, to take what he's given us and to apply it to our lives, which is very exciting. We call this the Christian service section. Chapters 12 through 16, our Christian service, which is done out of our love for God with all our heart, mind, soul, and strength, and our love for our neighbor or our love for Jesus in the body of Christ. Amen. So this is the dutiful section. So let's begin our dutiful section now in Romans chapter 12, chapters 12 through 16. First of all, in chapter 12, we find something very, very fascinating and interesting. In verses 1 and 2, how to be a Christian in the will of God. Then in verses 3 to 8, we have how to be a Christian in the work of God, the will of God, then the work of God. And then verses 9 through 21, how to be a Christian in the witness of God. We want to be in the will of God as a believer. We want to be working for the Lord as a believer. And we want to be a witness of the Lord as a believer. Amen and amen. So let's begin our reading here in chapter 12, verses 1 and 2, and discover the will of God for our life. So many times people say, "I wish I knew the will of God for my life. Does he want me to go here, go there?" No. Just live for him, and the will of God for your life will just unfold itself before your very eyes. God will guide you and direct you as you're living for him. How do I live for him? How do I get his will done in my life? Well, verses 1 and 2 of chapter 12, it says, I beseech you therefore, brethren, by the mercies of God, that you present your bodies a living sacrifice, holy, acceptable to God, which is your reasonable service. And do not be conformed to this world, but be ye transformed by the renewing of your mind, that you may prove what is that good and acceptable and perfect will of God. Now, it's very important, folks, that we take the scriptures, we embrace the scriptures, and we live out the scriptures. If you want the will of God to be done in your life, just live out the scriptures. Now, listen. Paul starts off his teaching with, first of all, in verse 1, I beseech you, therefore, brethren. Where there's a therefore, you got to go to the before, okay, to get to the therefore. And the before would be speaking of the first 11 chapters, but more specifically the 8 chapters dealing with the doctrine of sin, salvation, and sanctification. I like what Dr. Harry Ironside writes. He was a devoted pastor and teacher from the Moody Bible Church in Chicago during the 1930s and 40s. He writes in regard to the therefore, he says the following. He says, this refers clearly to the magnificent summing up of Christian standing and eternal blessing in the 8th chapter. Because you are in Christ, free from all, are you ready? Condemnation. Remember Paul wrote to us 8:1? Therefore there is now no condemnation to those who are in Christ Jesus, who walk according to the Spirit, not according to the flesh. There's no condemnation because you are in Christ, free from all condemnation, because you are indwelt by the Holy Spirit, because you are sons by adoption, because you are eternally linked up with Christ, because you are the elect of God, predestined to be conformed to the image of his Son, because you are beyond all possibility of condemnation. Don't you love that? You're beyond all possibility of condemnation. Be free, my friends. Since Christ has died and been raised again and sits at the right hand of God, because no charge can ever be laid against the believer that God will hear, because there is no separation from the love of God or for those who are in Christ Jesus. Nothing can separate us from the love of God, my friends. As you've placed faith in Jesus Christ, for by grace you've been saved through faith, that not of yourselves, it is the gift of God. Peter even says, repent of your sins and turn to Christ for salvation and receive the gift of the Holy Spirit. We've received the gift of God, which is the Son of God, Jesus. For God so loved the world that he gave his only begotten Son, that whosoever believeth in him would not perish but have everlasting life. He's also given us the gift of the Holy Spirit. He's given us the gift of salvation. We're saved by the gift of grace. And God has just blessed us mightily and abundantly. And he's going to reward us once we get to heaven, which is amazing to me, because he's done all the work through the whole process from beginning to end. And he says, I'll reward you for what you do for me. Amen. So this is the will of God. Now what we discover is, he says, first of all, I beseech you therefore, brethren, since we have all these great blessings that God's given us, he says, encourages us, he says, by the mercies of God, we know that God's mercies are new every single morning, the Bible says. Every morning his mercies are new. So when you wake up in the morning, say, man, I love the mercy of God. The mercies of God are new every morning of my life. Live your life in the victory that's found in Jesus Christ. You live by grace. You live by the mercies of God. He is a merciful God. He's a loving God. It says, I beseech you therefore, brethren, by the mercies of God, that you present your bodies, our bodies, a living sacrifice, holy, acceptable to God, which is your reasonable service. We're to be a living present our bodies as a living sacrifice, not a dead sacrifice. We're not dead sacrifices. We're alive. In other words, I want to live my life in a manner of that sacrificial love for God as Christ sacrificed himself for me. Now, that might sound like a tall order, but so many times we have so many selfish motivations in life, and we forget about the Lord. We need to get rid of those selfish motivations and be motivated and captivated to serve God as a living sacrifice. Now, God isn't going to ask you to sell everything you got. He may, but I doubt it. But then sacrifice and live a life of poverty. No, I don't think that's the way our Lord operates. He says, I've come to give you life, life more abundantly. I want to bless your life. I want to help your life. I want you to enjoy life. In fact, Peter says, enjoy life and so forth. We need to enjoy life. We need to have fun in life in God and Christ. It's serious business. I got it. Salvation is serious business. Discipling is serious business. But do it all in love and in joy and in grace and in mercy and God will truly bless. Because that's the character of our God. He's a gracious God. He's a loving God. Amen. He says, so we're to have a living sacrifice, wholly acceptable to God, which is your reasonable service. You can put there for service is your reasonable worship. So every day we want to present our bodies to God. Lord, I want to love you with all my heart, with all my mind, with all my soul, and with all my strength, or your body. So everything that is of us, we want to present as a living sacrifice to God. Lord, I'm no longer going to live according to this world. I'm not going to live according to the flesh. I will not live according to the devil. I'm going to live according to you and your love and your grace and mercies. Amen. Now, let me just share a few things with you. Preparation for ministry starts with presentation. Presentation. Since we have all these aforementioned blessings from the Lord, we should have a motivation for what I call consecration. That is to present our bodies a living sacrifice. We need to be consecrated to God. He is our top priority. He's number one. Lord, what is your will for me today? What do you want to do in and through my life? How do you want to use me today? Those are the questions we need to be asking the Lord and seeking for. Seeking first the kingdom of God and his righteousness, and all things shall be added unto you. Seek ye first the kingdom of God and his righteousness, doing the right things in life. Amen. Paul writes for us to present our bodies as a living sacrifice. Holy, the Greek word is hagios. Holy is hagios. And speaks to be pure, to be morally blameless. That's to be separated from the ways of the world, ways of the flesh, to be living unto the Lord. I like what Wiersbe says about the book of Leviticus. He says the theme of Leviticus, which you have all these sacrifices and so forth, is holiness. And then he writes, but holiness breeds happiness. Holiness breeds happiness. You want to be super happy? Just present your body as a holy and acceptable sacrifice unto God. To live for him, to be separated from the ways of this world, from your flesh. Live for him, and you're going to be a very, very happy person. All things will be truly added unto you. We're to be acceptable to God, which is our reasonable service or worship. It's a daily 365 a year worship of God. It's not just on Sundays, but every day. Lord, my life is yours. What do you want to do in me and through me? May it be for your glory, honor, and praise. Are we perfect at it? No, we're not perfect at it. Do we fall short? Too many times. But you know what? That's why we have grace and we have mercies. By the mercies of God, we live for the Lord. God knows we're not perfect. We try our best, and we blow it in our flesh and so forth. But God is there to bring us his mercy and his grace. Don't ever quit on the Lord. He'll never quit on you. Jesus said, I'll never leave you nor forsake you. Even when you're faithless, I will remain faithful. Amen. The Lord is there for us all the time. And you're saved by grace, you live by grace, you go to heaven by grace. The mercies of God are new every morning. Amen. Now let's keep moving on. We find in verse 2, verse 1, he says, I beseech you therefore, brethren, by the mercies of God, that you present your bodies a living sacrifice, holy, acceptable to God, which is your reasonable service or worship. And then he says, and do not be conformed to this world, but be ye transformed by the renewing of your, what? Mind. Your body is presented as a living sacrifice, and you have your mind transformed. The renewing of your mind is to be transformed from the ways of the world to the ways of Jesus, to the ways of the kingdom of God. You're no longer a part of the kingdom of the world. You're no longer enslaved to your sinful habits and traits. You're no longer enslaved to the devil himself. He's no longer the one in authority over your life. He's no longer the tyrant of your life. You have been completely set free. When you ask Christ to be your Lord and Savior, it's a supernatural event. You're now born again of the power of the Holy Spirit, and your life will change. So many times people say, oh, my life could never change. Well, if you believe in Jesus Christ, your life will change, because God is the God of the impossible. He'll take your impossible sinful habits, and he'll change them for good godly habits. That's what he does. It's like, I don't know if I should drink that water or not. Why? It's crystal clear water. Just drink it. You'll be fine. You drink the water, oh, it is fresh water. This tastes great, you know, you live on. You're getting filled with the fresh water of Jesus Christ, the fresh water of the Holy Spirit. God has cleansed you. God has washed you from every single sin. He's brought new fresh water into your life. You're refreshed. Your new vibrant life is now found in Christ. And your desires for those old sinful traits and ways begin to erode away. They begin to dissipate. They begin to fall away. Why? Because the power of the Holy Spirit is in you. Remember, the Holy Spirit. He is not a wicked spirit. He's not an evil spirit. He's not a perverted spirit. It is the Holy Spirit that is working in you and through you for God's glory, for the testimony of Jesus Christ, and so that your life is from the guttermost to the bestmost, to the uttermost, right? To live for the Lord. That's what he does for us. It's awesome. It's awesome. Always remember, folks, the supernatural power of God working in and through your life. Do not denigrate that power in any form or fashion. Do not reduce it. What does it mean to be conformed to this world? Well, there's a good definition found in 1 John chapter 2, verses 15 to 17. It says, very familiar passage, hopefully for all of us. He says, do not love the world or the things in the world. Do not love the world or the things in the world. The things that are corrupt, things that are evil, things that are wicked, things that are immoral. Don't love them. If anyone loves the world, the love of the Father is not in him. Love the Lord your God with all your heart, mind, soul, and strength. Love your neighbor as yourself. The two commandments. He says, for all that is in the world is what? The lust of the flesh. Lust of the flesh leading towards sexual immorality and desires that are immoral. Be careful, my friends. We're bombarded with this through commercials, through music, through movies, and everything else. Be careful. Guard yourself. The lust of the flesh. How about the other one? He says, what is, for all that is in the world, the lust of flesh. And then he says, the lust of the eyes, covetousness, materialism, wanting to be, you'll sell out for anything. You'll lie and cheat and steal and so forth to get that, what you desire, that money or that fame or whatever it is. You want it for yourself and you'll pay any price for it. No, God doesn't want you to do that. It's going to destroy you ultimately. Destroy your marriage, destroy your family. Don't live according to lust of the flesh, don't live according to lust of the eyes. And then he says, and the pride of life. That is for self-glory, for being the egotist, being conceited, being a narcissist. Don't live for yourself, for the pride of life. It's not about us, it's about Jesus. He's our greatest. Jesus says, you're faithful in little things, I'll make you faithful in greater things. Trust in him, live for him, let him do a great work in your life. You're going to be a very, very blessed person. He says, they are not. He says, the lust of the flesh, the lust of the eyes, the pride of life is not of the Father, but is of the world. Is of the world. We're to be transformed from the world, right? Do not be conformed to this world, but be you transformed by the renewing of your mind, that you may prove what is that good and acceptable, perfect will of God. As you live this way, according to God's ways, your mind is being transformed, your body is a living sacrifice, you're presented to the Lord, you want to live a holy life, a good life, a moral life, a life that is full of integrity and virtue of God and so forth, the life that follows in the footsteps of Jesus. Now look, let's not make it hard, it's keep it simple, saint. We got to live for the Lord, let him do a great mighty work in our lives. And the world, he says, is passing away in 1 John chapter 2, he says, the world is passing away, and the lust of it, but he who does the will of God abides forever. There's that will of God once again. We don't want to live according to lust of flesh, lust of the eyes, the pride of life, but we do the will of God by what? Staying in the Word of God, being sanctified by the power of the Holy Spirit, letting God change us from the inside out. Amen. That's why I call this chapter Christianity Inside Out, Living for the Lord. Amen. We're to be transformed, he says, by the renewing of our minds. How? Transformed, the Greek word is metamorpho. Metamorpho, we get our English word metamorphosis. It is a supernatural work of God as we pray and study his word. The word renew is anakenosis, which speaks of a renovation. Don't you like it? You go through a metamorphosis and a renovation. I like it. Where that little caterpillar is just crawling along. It goes up that tree under that branch, weaves its little cocoon, comes out as a monarch butterfly. A metamorphosis is taking place. We've gone through a metamorphosis. We're now born again from heaven. The Bible says we're spiritually reborn. Now there's a renovation process that takes place. We're going to be renovated. The old image that was of the devil and of sin and decadence and so forth, heathenism and whatever it might be, however decadent you were, is going to be renovated into a house of God, a mouth that speaks the things of God, not the things of this world. We're going to live that life for Christ. We're not going to be cussing and swearing any longer. We're going to replace those words with good, wholesome words. Is it okay to get angry once in a while? Yes, if it's a righteous anger, there's no problem. Jesus was righteously angry when he tipped over the tables in the temple. And he says, you've turned my father's house into a den of thieves. It's to be a house of prayer. There's a righteous anger that is legit, but too many times we have an unrighteous anger because we're not getting our way. We're being selfish, whatever it might be, or impatient. Amen. Now, we observe, he says, have your mind transformed. So I was thinking about a scripture dealing with our minds. And of course, the one that came to my mind was Philippians chapter 4, verse 8, which is a marvelous scripture. Listen to what Paul writes about our theme of thought, how we should think throughout our lives. It's not just one moment, but it's a daily thought life, which is excellent. Remember, we're present our bodies as a living sacrifice. We need to have our minds renewed and transformed, right? Well, what am I to be thinking about? Not gossipy things, not sinful things, not perverted things, not being a rumor monger and so forth about other people's lives, not negative and condescending things about everybody else. Now, what am I to think about? Well, he tells us right here. He says, finally, brothers, may I add sisters, whatever, think on these things, whatever is true. Don't think about lies that people are telling about other people. Think about what is true. Whatever is noble. Whatever is right. Whatever is pure. Whatever is lovely. Whatever is admirable. If anything is excellent or praiseworthy, think about such things. Let's just go through the list one more time. Whatever is true, noble, right, pure, lovely, admirable, or excellent, or praiseworthy. Think on such things. Don't dwell on evil. Don't dwell on jealousy. Don't dwell on envy. Dwell on what is good, what is right, what is praiseworthy. Look at people's lives and don't try to dissect them down to where you find all the ugliness that you can find within an individual. There's always ugliness in all of us. What we need to do is look at them and say, what are all the great traits and the good things they're doing? Especially husbands and wives. Focus on the good. We all have our simple shortcomings in life. Not that we want to excuse ourselves by any means. We want to be changing those things into good things. We want to make sure that when we're with each other, we're encouraging each other, we're lifting each other up, we're blessing each other with very, very encouraging words. If you're around someone who's very encouraging, how do you feel? You feel encouraged. You're ready to go. Like, life is great. But when you get around this negative person, this person that's down in the basement digging holes all the time, they become a weight instead of a wing. Let's wing each other through life. Amen? Let's run the race. Let's live for the Lord. Let's serve God. Let's honor Him with our speech, with our actions, with our love that comes from Jesus. Amen. If we do this, we will be in the will of God for ministry, for everything in life. Husbands ministering to their wives ministering to their husbands, us ministering, husband wives ministering to their children, father, mother ministering to their kids, grandkids, whatever it might be. We want to have this mindset, this energy, this enthusiasm for life, because God is a God that has created the heavens and the earth, all that exists. And what a magnificent creator he is, and what love he has for us. No greater love is any man than this, to lay down his life for his friends. You're my friends if you do what I command you. And this is my commandment for you, that you love one another as I have loved you. What a great command we get to follow. Now, he says, I beseech you therefore, brethren, by the mercies of God, that you present your bodies a living sacrifice, holy, acceptable to God, which is your reasonable service or worship. And do not be conformed to this world, but be transformed by the renewing of your mind, that you may prove what is that good and acceptable will of God. Then he goes into verse 3, and this is where we find in verse 3, our second section of chapter 12. First, we're learning about the will of God. Now, we want to learn about the work of God. And working for God is not a labor that wears you out. It's a labor of love. It's a labor that is beautiful. It's a creative work in you and through you for the benefit of the kingdom of God, for the benefit of the body of Christ. Amen. Now, all that we do for God is under His grace. Well, watch what Paul says. For I say through the grace given to me, to everyone who is among you, to all of us, not to think of himself more highly than we ought to think, but to think soberly, as God has dealt to each one a measure of faith. Let's read that one more time. Ready? I say to you, through the grace given to me, to everyone who is among you, not to think of himself more highly than he ought to think, but to think soberly with mental self-control, with humility, as God has dealt to each one a measure of faith. Let's break this down real quickly. First of all, everything in life is about God's grace. For by grace you've been saved through faith, that not of yourselves, it is the gift of God. Amen? Jesus is full of truth and grace. He brought grace to us. God's riches at Christ's expense. G-R-A-C-E. God's riches at Christ's expense. You're saved by the grace of God. You live this life as a Christian by the grace of God. You're going to go to heaven by the grace of God.
0: 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Have a great week as you go for God.

songs of love that we sing are, they're so much more than just sweet songs. They really are weapons of warfare. You believe that tonight? It's really true. When we're singing, we're doing mighty battles in the heavenlies. It's true. Sometimes in battles, people get hurt.

Hi, everybody. This is Pastor Raul Reese. I'd like to invite you to the Pastor's Conference with Bill Stonebreaker, Calvary Chapel, Honolulu. And we're going to be teaching the Word of God, which is going to be neat. Bring your leaders. It would be great to bring your leaders, and then we'll have fellowship. And when we have fellowship, you know, we can eat together and then get taught the Word of God so God can speak to us about our ministries. Come to the conference, Calvary Chapel, Honolulu. May the Lord bless you and keep you. God bless.

0: Through the Bible. I'm Steve Schwetz, your host on this five-year journey through God's entire Word. Now, as we near the end of our study in Matthew, Dr. J. Vernon McGee still has a lot of great teaching in store for us. So get settled on the Bible bus and open your copy of God's Word to Matthew 24 as our study of the Olivet Discourse continues. And while you find your spot, Greg's here, so we're going to open our proverbial mailbag and share a few letters with you.
1: Yeah, it is proverbial because, yes, we do get letters. Like, you and I saw a couple handwritten letters sent to us the other day from Canada. That was fun. But today, we're going to do one of our favorite things, which is read letters from the United States. I call them the home team because without the support from North America, this ministry could not reach out in 250-plus languages around the world.
0: Yeah, amen. Let me start with this first one from John. He wrote this to celebrate the completion of his first five-year trip.
1: Yay, congratulations.
0: Way to go, John. I used to listen to Through the Bible on a Christian radio station that was run by our local Christian school. Around 2000, the school changed to an all-music format. We lost many great teachers, like Dr. McGee. Then I found your app, and I officially started my ride on the Bible bus in June. I consider this recent five-year journey completed on April 2nd, 2026, and I'm primed to ride as long as the Lord has me on this earth. The past 5 years has brought tremendous growth. I used to skip the conversations and fast forward to the teaching. Oh, John.
1: Hey, John, come on.
0: What are you doing?
1: Give us your number. We'll give you a call.
0: Okay, I continue. But the Lord convicted me of missing out on the blessing and not praying for my fellow Christians. I also began to give monthly support and join the World Prayer Team. I have several friends which I am either directly mentoring or asking questions. I've invited them to this new journey with me. I can't tell you how much your program means to me. Life has been very rocky at points. I was a prodigal son. But the Lord is gracious. Blessings in the name of Jesus.
1: Wow. Great letter. Great to hear from you, John. We are just teasing. You can forward through the intros to the program. The ones where it's just Steve. But when I'm here, come on, man. Come on.
0: Fair enough. Okay. Now, How about this one from Amy?
1: We would love to hear from Amy. And she says this. Hello. I live outside of Pittsburgh. I was so ecstatic to begin the five-year journey with you. I jumped on the Bible bus regularly a couple of years ago while I was walking at lunch. The program counseled me through a very difficult time. I had heard the program years ago and was drawn in by Pastor McGee's voice. My Nana and Pop have the same accent, and it soothed me to hear God's word read and studied. I shared Through the Bible with everyone. Pastor McGee's honesty and integrity with God's word shine through. Most of all, his compassion in sharing his personal testimony throughout his life is what draws me deeply into the sanctuary of God's presence. His relationship with his earthly father, his marriage, and his loss of a child have touched the depths of my soul. Thank you all for being steadfast in continuing to share the program throughout the decades.
0: Mm, such an encouragement, Amy. And you know, one of the things that struck me, she says, the program counseled me through a very difficult time. And it wasn't like the program was specifically tailored to your unique situation.
1: Yes.
0: Instead, God's word is our ultimate counselor. And if you're studying it and going through it, month after month, Genesis to Revelation, you will get counsel from God's word, even though it's not specifically tailored to your situation, because it's there.
1: And even though we were teasing John about not listening to the intros, seriously, apart from listening to you and me, we want you to hear these letters, because the letters from all over the world prove the point you just made.
0: Yeah.
1: Because people talk about practical situations where God's word taught on through the Bible has changed their life.
0: Yeah, and I think it's important for us to have a perspective that there are Christians all over the world that need our prayer.
1: Yes.
0: And we get such great letters of specific people, and you can specifically pray for them and be blessed. And the blessing you will get meeting these people in heaven, I can hardly wait.
1: I know.
0: Greg, pray for us as we begin.
1: Father, you're doing great things through your word, and we honor and praise you for that. We pray as we study now, you'll do great things in our lives. In Jesus' name, amen.
0: Here's Dr. J. Vernon McGee with our study of Matthew 24 on Through the Bible.
2: Back to the 24th of Matthew, we go today to the Olivet Discourse, and our Lord has now answered two questions. What is the sign of the end of the age? It's the great tribulation, and the thing that triggers it will be the appearance of the abomination of desolation, whatever that is. Probably the image of the Antichrist, but I'm not looking for that. hope you are not, and we're looking for the Lord from heaven. That's for the church. Now, the sign of his coming to the earth, it'd be like lightning. It'll be a public display. And the sign of the Son of Man in heaven, apparently, that Shekinah glory will hover over the earth right before he comes to the earth. Now we got down to the place here in the 32nd verse, and I'd like to turn and pick up at that point where he gives the parable of the fig tree. I'm reading now verse 32 of chapter 24. Now learn a parable of the fig tree. When its branch is yet tender and putteth forth leaves, ye know that summer is nigh. So likewise ye, when ye shall see all these things, know that it is near even at the doors. Now I cannot see how the fig tree could be anything other than the nation Israel. I think the vine and the fig tree represent this nation. There's certainly trees and a vine that grow in abundance in that land. Even after all that's happened to that land, the thing that impressed me were fig trees up north of Jerusalem and vineyards south of Jerusalem, right south of Bethlehem. Believe me, friends, they got vineyards. Not as many as Southern California or of the San Joaquin Valley in California, but it's not as big a place. It certainly is filled with vineyards. And that is the thing that identifies the land at least. And I think he's speaking of the nation that occupies that land. Now he says, when the branch is yet tender, putteth forth leaves, ye know that summer's nigh. So likewise ye, when ye shall see all these things, know that it is near, even at the doors. Now, this is the warning he gives to them. Verily I say unto you, this generation shall not pass till all these things be fulfilled. Now, this generation could refer to the race, that is, the nation Israel, or it could refer to the generation then living. One generation of what, 20 years? I think they count about that. This takes place in a much briefer time than 20 years. My feeling is it could refer to either, but I much prefer that it refers to the race, that this nation will not pass away. Haman was never able to destroy them, neither was Pharaoh, and Hitler did not succeed. And today, no dictator will be able to exterminate these people. God will see to that. Now he goes on, verse 35, to confirm it by saying, heaven and earth shall pass away, but my word shall not pass away. And he says, you can just underscore what I've said, because heaven and earth may pass away, but my words will not. And heaven and earth will pass away, and there'll be a new one. But the word of God, he's not going to change it, friends. It's going to stand throughout the eternal ages. May add to it, but he's certainly not going to change what he's given to us. Verse 36, but of that day and hour knoweth no man, no, not the angels of heaven, but my Father only. And the important thing, the day and hour, although they know they're drawing near to the period, they cannot give the day nor the hour. And I'm of the opinion, since we've had so many in our day, that try to pinpoint it, they'll have them in that day that'll try to even bring it down to the hour. And they'll know something is coming, but they'll not know at the moment it will come. Now he uses here the illustration of Noah in the past. But as the days of Noah were, so shall also the coming of the Son of Man be. He'll come in a day like the days of Noah. For as in the days that were before the flood, they were eating and drinking, marrying and giving in marriage, until the day that Noah entered into the ark, and knew not until the flood came and took them all away, so shall also the coming of the Son of Man be. Now, the days of Noah were days of gross immorality, days when every thought and imagination of man's heart was evil, and evil continually, we're told. But when our Lord says, as it was in the days of Noah, he just says that they were eating and drinking. Well, is there anything wrong with eating and drinking? I don't think so. I mean, we're told to whatever you do, whether it be to eat or drink, do to the glory of God. And we can do that today. Why is that evil? Well, these people were not doing it to the glory of God. In fact, they were eating and drinking as if God did not exist. Like the little boy that was invited out for dinner, first time in his life. Of course, it was just next door, but to him it was a highlight. And his mother practically had to chain him all that day to keep him from making a beeline to go over the fence to go next door. And finally, why, the time came and she got him ready and washed his face, and he made a beeline to get next door. It was a new experience for him. He'd never been away from home on his own. And when they sat down at the table to eat, why, he had come out of a Christian home, and this was a non-Christian home. And so he just automatically, little fella, bowed his head. And all of a sudden, he discovered nothing was happening as far as returning thanks was concerned, but they sure were passing the food. And he didn't want to miss it, and he just opened his eyes and looked. And not having any inhibitions, he said, "Don't you folk here thank God for your food?" It was embarrassing for a moment, but the lady of the house said, "No," said, "we don't." Little fella thought a moment, and he said, "You just like my dog," says, "you just start in." A lot of people today just start in, don't they? There are multitudes of people today sat down at their meal and will sit down three times a day, receive a meal that comes from the hand of God. And this year, we're told, 2.5 million of people are going to starve to death in this world. But you and I have plenty today, and we have plenty, and the godless have plenty. Because God's not judging them today. They have plenty, and they're not thanking God. In the days of Noah, they'll be eating and drinking. Here they are right on the verge of the coming of Christ. They're living as if it's never going to take place. And there are people living like that today. And then he says they're marrying and giving in marriage. That is all right, isn't it, to be married? Well, they were acting as if God did not exist. Oh, I guess they had a church wedding, but it was very meaningless. It didn't mean a thing to them. And they did it right up to the day that Noah entered into the ark. They lived as if God did not exist. They did not believe that he was coming to this earth again. They were scorners. They ridiculed the fact that he's coming. They knew not until the flood came, took them all away. So shall also the coming of the Son of Man be. Then shall two be in the field. The one shall be taken and the other left. Two women shall be grinding at the mill. The one shall be taken and the other left. Now somebody said to me, "Well, preacher, you finally painted yourself into a corner. You said the church and the rapture's not in the Olivet Discourse. And look, here it is. There'll be two in the field. One will be taken and the other left. Women grinding at the mill. One will be taken, the other left." I have news for you. He's still not talking about the rapture. This is not the rapture. What makes you think it's the rapture? Well, it's one taken, the other left. Isn't that rapture? Oh, no, my friend, not at all. After all, what's he talking about? As it was in the days of Noah. Well, how was it in the days of Noah? Who was taken away and who was left? They knew not until the flood came and took them all away. What? Those that perished. This is no rapture of taking the church out of the world. This is removing from the earth by judgment those that are not going to enter the kingdom. One will be taken away, the other left. Left for what? To enter into the millennial kingdom. That's the picture that we have here. It's not rapture at all. Really, I didn't paint myself into a corner after all. Now will you notice verse 42? Watch therefore. Now that is the important word, watch therefore. And that, I think, is a little different than the watching that the child of God is to do today, looking for the Lord to come. Today it's a comforting hope. There's a note of fear, anxiety in that day. They'll say, "Would God it were night," when it's morning. And they'll, "Would God it were morning," when it's night. So that there's anxiety in that day, but today we're to wait for the Lord from heaven. Now, somebody's going to say, "But you're splitting hairs, aren't you?" Oh, no, I'm not. The word watch in the Old Testament, and I've looked it up in Hebrew, and it has about 17 different meanings. And we have only one word, but actually watching today has different meanings altogether. Let me illustrate. Now here's a man that's going to go deer hunting. And he goes with his gang at the usual time of the year. And he goes up to that same spot. And they camp out at night, get up the next morning. And he goes up and right over the hogback on the hill at a trunk of an old tree that's down there. Why, he takes his usual place, because the deer come across there, and he sits and waits. After a while, he hears a noise in a bush. He thinks it may be a deer, and he lifts his rifle and he waits. And believe me, it better not even be a deer hunter because he's apt to shoot him. But he's watching, you see, for a deer. Now, about 2 weeks later, you meet this same man down on the street at the main street corner in your town. And you see him there. He's looking down this street, looking down that street. And you know he's waiting for somebody. And he sure is watching. You go up to him and you say, well, who are you looking for? Oh, he says, my wife. She's 45 minutes late. You see, he's watching for a deer again, but it's different deer, but he's watching in a little different way. Before, he had his deer gun. Now, he sort of wishes he had it with him again. She's 45 minutes late, but it's against the law for him to shoot her in no open season. So he doesn't have his deer gun. He's watching in a different way, you see. Now, that's two different ways. Let me mention another. Suppose a month or two after that, you go to the hospital, and you pass a room, and you see him and his wife sitting there by a bedside of a little child, and the little child has a burning fever, and the doctor says the crisis will come about midnight, and they're watching. My friend, that's a different type of watching than watching for a deer or waiting for his wife on a corner. That's with anxiety. I think it's something like that. Watch therefore, for ye know not what hour your Lord doth come. But know this, that if the goodman of the house had known in what watch the thief would come, he would have watched and would not have suffered his house to be broken up. Therefore be ye also ready, for in such an hour as ye know not, the Son of Man cometh. Who then is a faithful and wise servant, whom his Lord hath made ruler over his household to give them meat in due season? Now, what he's doing in the rest of the Olivet Discourse are giving parables to illustrate the attitude of folk to his coming and what'll happen when he does come. Now, I'm going to drop down to chapter 25 because we must finish this chapter today in the Olivet Discourse, and I'll just have to hit high points here, as you can see. But the attitude of some will be that, well, my Lord delays his coming, so he just goes on living carelessly. Well, God's going to judge him when he comes. In other words, in that day, and this is a great principle, we ought to live our life in the light of the fact we're to stand in the presence of Christ. And did you notice I didn't say in light of the coming of Christ? Now, I don't care whether he's coming as 100 years from today or 1,000 years. You and I are to stand in his presence. And whether you're saved or lost, you're going to stand in his presence. If you're saved, you will have to give an account of your life to see whether you receive a reward. And if you're lost, you'll stand there to be judged. So every person should live his life in light of the fact he's to stand in the presence of the Lord. Now that's the big emphasis here in the Olivet Discourse. Therefore, it has an application to us. But the interpretation, I trust we've made clear, is not for us. Now we come to chapter 25, and we read here this parable of the 10 virgins. Now, this is the basis of those who believe in what is known as the partial rapture, that only some will be taken out of the world. The partial rapture group made up of a lot of very fine people. When I first became pastor in Nashville, Tennessee, there was a wonderful Bible class there. They supported me in getting Bible conferences into Nashville. And they had been taught from the beginning by a teacher who believed in the partial rapture. And very candidly, I feel the partial rapture ministers to spiritual snobbery. That is, I never met one of that group that didn't think he's with the 5 wise virgins. I never met a foolish virgin in all my life. They all wise, that crowd. And as I talked with them and worked with them, I had a feeling that they were not sure that I was one of them. I'm sure that they could have classified me as one of the foolish ones. But it does lead to spiritual snobbery. Now, thank God, when the rapture takes place, every believer's going out. And we're all going out, nobody on the basis of merit. We're all leaving because of the grace of God. He saves us by grace. He keeps us by grace. He'll take us out of this world by grace. And when we've been there 10 million years, we'll be there by the grace of God, my friend. So that the 10 virgins do not refer to the church. It refers to the nation Israel. My friend, if you just let our Lord talk to these men who were his apostles with this background, they raised several questions. Let him answer them and don't make him talk to you about something altogether different. You're interrupting him, as it were. Let him say what he wants to say to those to whom he wants to say it, and let us just listen, and the application is for us, but not the interpretation. Let's notice now. Then shall the kingdom of heaven be likened unto 10 virgins, which took their lamps and went forth to meet the bridegroom. Now, the Peshitta, which is not even a manuscript, it's what's known as an uncial, not a good one. The thing about it that makes it good, it's in the Syriac of that day, is that it certainly reveals the customs of the day. And I would not recommend it at all, but I would say that it reveals the customs of the day. Now, in that translation, they meet the bridegroom and the bride, so that he's coming from the marriage to the marriage supper. Now, those of you that were with me in Revelation know that I made the statement, tried to sustain it from Revelation, that the marriage takes place in heaven, the marriage supper takes place on this earth. And I'd like to refer you to a statement in the Gospel of Luke that I'm sure illustrates this in Luke, the 12th chapter, verse 35. Here, again, he's giving warnings and parables, and he says, let your loins be girded about and your lights burning, and ye yourselves like unto men that wait for their Lord when he will return from the wedding, that when he cometh and knocketh, they may open unto him immediately. Now, you see, the wedding has taken place. The bride is with him. And, of course, if he's coming from the wedding here in the Gospel of Luke, the bride's with him. No man ever went on a honeymoon by himself. If he did, it wasn't a honeymoon. And so here, it's the bridegroom that's bringing the bride with him. And they're waiting on earth for him to come. You see, while the great tribulation is going on the earth, why, he's yonder in heaven with the church. And he's coming now with the church. And we find, and five of them were wise, five were foolish. This is the attitude toward his coming now to the earth. They that were foolish took their lamps, took no oil with them, but the wise took oil in their vessels with their lamps. Now, I believe that the oil is the Spirit of God. And I think, again, in that day, as it was in his day, there'll be a lot of phonies. He called them hypocrites. They'll have a lamp, but no oil. While the bridegroom tarried, they all slumbered and slept. And at midnight, there was a cry made, behold, the bridegroom cometh, go ye out to meet him. Then all those virgins arose, trimmed their lamps. They all slept, but some were genuine, you see. Some had oil. The others did not have the Holy Spirit. Now, I believe that that is the interpretation of this. And he concludes it by saying, verse 13, watch therefore, for ye know neither the day nor the hour wherein the Son of Man cometh. And it's the day nor the hour now, you see, not the year or the century. The day and the hour. And the attitude during this period is to watch. That is the important thing for them to do. Now he has another parable. Verse 14, the kingdom of heaven is as a man traveling into a far country, called his own servants, delivered unto them his goods. One he gave 5 talents, 2 talents, 1 talent. Every man, according to his several ability, straightway took his journey. Now, the key to this, of course, and it's for that day, I think the pounds that he gives in the Gospel of Luke is more applicable to us today, but there's a great principle in both of them, of course. He's judging every man according to his ability, and he's to use the talents. Now, the talent is not a talent. It may be that God has given you a wonderful open door. And candidly, friends, you don't know how many times I have to go to the Lord and tell him that I want to use it. Whether I'm 1 talent, 2 talent, I don't know which it is, but whatever it is, I sure want to use it right. I don't want to put it in a napkin. I don't want to sit on the sideline. I don't want to bury my talent. There's a great principle here in light of the fact you're going to stand in his presence and have to give an account. Now, I'll have to leave off there today. I did not quite finish even today this wonderful Olivet Discourse. We conclude it next time and go into chapter 26. Until then, may God richly bless you, my beloved.
0: 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I'm Steve Schwetz, and I'll meet you back here as the Bible bus rolls along.

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1: American Family News, I'm Rusty Pugh. Kyiv, Ukraine, under fire once again, with at least 12 killed in the latest Russian onslaught.
2: Ukraine's Air Force says Russia launched dozens of ballistic, cruise, and hypersonic missiles overnight. The country's stretched defenses also had to deal with 168 drones. The strikes hit 12 locations across the capital, Kyiv, residential buildings, a medical facility, and an education center among the civilian buildings hit. Ukraine's prime minister alleges Russia targeted food warehouses and facilities used by the Red Cross. Both sides accuse the other of, and also deny, going after civilian targets. Jonathan Savage, Fox News.
1: A small plane, a Cessna 150, and a Bell 407 helicopter collided near Carlisle, Pennsylvania last night. The pilot of the plane was killed. Two state troopers aboard the helicopter were hurt. Pennsylvania Governor Josh

0: 90% of their wages. The Treasury Department says this racket generated $800 million in 2024, which the regime used to fund its weapons of mass destruction programs. Security experts say these operations also pose other threats.
1: Three bodies have been found in Minneapolis in just 3 days, raising questions about whether the cases could be connected.
2: Fox 9 reports University of Minnesota police made their latest discovery near the city's Stone Arch Bridge, but investigators have not released details about the circumstances of the death. A woman identified as 56-year-old Karen Lynn Sognesen was found Saturday near East River Flats Park, while a second body was discovered Sunday near Bidemakaska Lake. Authorities have not said whether the deaths are connected to one another or to any crime. Ted Lindner, Fox News.
1: Growing concerns over academic standards in higher education are reaching a boiling point in California, where a professor is sounding the alarm over a collapse in student math readiness. Chris Woodward has more.
3: In an op-ed published by the San Francisco Standard, UC Berkeley math professor Svetlana Stankova wrote, "I teach calculus, and some of my students can't do middle school math." Matt Lamb of the College Fix says the UC system brought this on itself.
4: The University of California system's elimination of using ACT and SAT has let in a lot of students who otherwise would have been flagged as not qualified. And so that's problem one. Problem two is that the high schools graduated students who were not prepared to do basic math, including fractions.
3: Today, over two-thirds of UC math faculty, joined by five Nobel laureates, are urging the university to reinstate standardized tests, arguing that relying solely on high school grades and essays hides severe skill gaps. Still, the UC Academic Senate's review of its testing policy is not scheduled to wrap until June 2027. That means any change in admissions rules will not take effect until fall of 2028 at the earliest. In the meantime, experts say the burden falls on parents, students, and California residents to hold schools accountable. I'm Chris Woodward.
1: And the national debt has surpassed a record $40 trillion, highlighting the impact of defense costs, social programs, and interest on the deficit. This milestone comes just 5 months after hitting $39 trillion. Experts say the growing debt is already affecting Americans by raising borrowing costs and lowering wages. Advocates for a balanced budget warn of tougher fiscal trade-offs ahead. More news online at AFN.net. I'm Rusty Keene.
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7: The Trinity is seen in Scripture by giving us what is called the essence of God or the nature. 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That's exactly right. The word Trinity does not appear in the Bible, but neither does the word Bible.
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5: On today's edition of Real Life Radio, Pastor Jack continues in his series now called The Life and Times of Jesus Christ and a message titled Christ and the Trinity. Now, this is a series about who Jesus really is, not the Jesus of popular opinion, but the Jesus of the Bible, God himself, who stepped into our world. And that means understanding one of the most important truths in all of Scripture, the Father, the Son, and the Holy Spirit. You see, the Trinity is a truth that goes beyond human reason, but it never contradicts itself. It's a mystery once hidden and now revealed, and it sets Christianity apart from every other belief system. So today, Pastor Jack teaches us that God is one in essence, yet three distinct persons. It sounds

0: impossible, but once we see it in Scripture, well, it changes what we know about the God we love and who loves us. Before we get into the message, I had a chance to sit down with Pastor Jack and talk about it with him. So let's get into that. Moving through our Life and Times of Jesus Christ series, and Pastor Jack in the studio with me. Thanks for taking the time to hang with me, by the way.
1: Thank you, Davey.
0: I appreciate that. Now, in this Christ and the Trinity message, so you make this point, Pastor Jack, that the word Trinity, it's not even in the Bible, right? And neither is the word Bible, for that matter, or rapture, for that matter. So how do you help somebody see the three-in-one God on every single page of the Bible, even when the word itself isn't there, right?
1: Yeah, this is a great, great observation, Davey, because it just screams as to how limited our American Western world way of thinking is. God doesn't speak in English. God didn't write the Bible in English.
0: Right.
1: God's not an American. But those words that you just mentioned, they're actually all found in other languages of the Bible, predominantly Hebrew, Greek, and Latin.
0: Really?
1: And so that said, God the Father, God the Son, God the Holy Spirit, the word Elohim, a lot of people are aware of the name Elohim. That is a remarkable Hebrew word because it's the singular plurality of God. El is God, Im, I am, is plural. The God of the Bible is a singular plurality. God the Father, God the Son, God the Holy Spirit. You know, I like what C.S. Lewis said. He said, it's impossible for us to understand this, but when we do approach our thoughts on God, we must think of him more as a mind than anything else. Mm. Now listen, without Jesus coming into this world in human flesh, that's all we've got is to think of God as a mind,
0: mm-hmm.
1: a mind, a consciousness, until Christ came. The Word became flesh and dwelt among us. Jesus embodied the very Godhood nature of who God is.
0: Yeah.
1: It's absolutely stunning.
0: Yeah. Continuing now, the Life and Times of Jesus Christ with Christ and the Trinity. Let's jump in.
2: Well, you certainly picked the right day to come here. My prayer and my heart's desire is that this message would come across as clear as is spiritually possible. I've studied so much for this message, and every time I study too much, that usually turns out to be a disaster for you. I've got so much in my head. How it's going to come out, I don't exactly know. But it's important, and the reason why I'm stressing this morning is because the doctrine of the Trinity is essential to Christian faith. It is one of those few things out of what is considered the creed or Christian essentials that sets us apart from all other belief system in the world. And in Colossians chapter 2, verse 9, as you see, it says, for in Christ all the fullness of the Godhead, or we could insert Trinity, dwells in bodily form. And we do no harm to the text by saying so in that fashion. Christ and the Trinity, it is literally the study of the fellowship of the eternal Godhead. The Bible makes it clear, and we'll see this morning, that there are many passages of Scripture that tell us that there is God the Father, God the Son, and God the Holy Spirit. Yet this doctrine is vehemently resisted at your doorstep with various cults that might visit your house. Or maybe brand new Christians don't quite understand it. Maybe they haven't read about it. But once they read the Scripture from cover to cover, they come to the understanding. Now let me say something here, and I don't want you to think that I'm trying to set up some kind of a blanket statement that if you don't get this morning's teaching, then something's wrong with you. I'm not saying that. But I will say this. Concerning the doctrine of the Trinity, as so concerning the doctrine of the church, how is it that the church, it says, is the body of Christ? Paul the Apostle says concerning that truth, it's a mystery. Now that word mystery doesn't mean that it's something that you can never know. The word in Greek means a mystery that from this point previously has been unknowable. It has been hidden. It's a truth that has always existed but has never been revealed. And Paul makes that clear in the book of Ephesians chapter 5. Well, concerning this mystery of the Trinity, There are hints of it in the Old Testament. We'll see some this morning. But it is a mystery, as the scripture speaks. Paul says this in Corinthians, that the Trinity, even though that word's not found in the Bible, we'll come across that in a moment, the doctrine of the Trinity is a mystery. Not something unknowable, something that has been concealed, but in these last days, revealed. It's important that you understand that. Now, all of you looked at me, which means none of you wrote down what I just said. So I'm going to believe that you are going to put that into memory. When somebody knocks on your door, you're going to need to be able to tell them what I'm going to explain to you in many ways seems illogical. But we'll see how actually in Scripture and in real logic, in reason, it makes absolute sense. And so, for all of us this morning, the concept of God, can you jot that down? The concept of God. Everybody's got their concept of God, but we could really, and the Bible could really care less about what your or my concept of God is if it deviates from the truth. The concept of God is his very nature, is his essence. We're going to talk about that. The thought, the idea, God's essence, we must consider, and in doing so, looking at Scripture, come to the conclusion that the Trinity is not only essential, but is in fact clearly taught in the Bible. And by the way, it is not exclusively New Testament doctrine. By the way, man can no longer claim ignorance concerning God and his essence or his nature, essence and nature being the same definition. In Romans chapter 1, verse 20, the Bible says, "For since the creation of the world," we studied that last week, "his invisible attributes are clearly seen, being understood by the things which are made, even his eternal power and Godhead," plurality, Trinity, "so that they are without excuse." The fact of the matter is, people who understand in their Bible that the Trinity exists can only do so by revelation of the Holy Spirit himself. Let me say that again. People who understand regarding the doctrine of the Trinity can only come to that conclusion based upon the revelation of the Holy Spirit. There are those who don't have the Holy Spirit. In other words, they're not a Christian. They're not in the body of Christ. And they can't even come close to figuring out that there's the Father, there's the Son, there's the Holy Spirit. This is a critical issue. One, and people, I got to tell you, I am shocked to have read so much this week on this topic to find out, as each one of these authors spoke about the Trinity, how they all agreed that churches around the world, Christian churches, either A, are ignorant concerning this fact, or B, very, very lightly, if at all, study this doctrine whatsoever. So you might this morning be saying, "Jack, what are we going to get into this topic for? I already know it." Well, then you're going to be refreshed about some things. But there are many Christians, according to statistics, who don't understand this doctrine, which to me is pathetic because it is a Christian essential. The Trinity, or the triunity of God. God makes it very clear in the Bible that he demands that he be known. He begs to be known. In Jeremiah chapter 29, verses 11 to 13, God says, "Therefore I know the thoughts that I think toward you, says the Lord, thoughts of peace and not of evil, to give you a future and a hope. Then you will call upon me and go and pray to me, and I will listen to you, and you will seek me, and you will find me when you have searched for me with all of your heart." So God desires us to search after him. In John chapter 5, verse 39, Jesus says, "You search the scriptures, for in them you think that you have eternal life. But these are they which do testify of me." Jesus is claiming that the Bible is written about him. So the question about who God is extremely important, and what God is extremely important, but according to biblical doctrine, it is beyond contradiction or beyond debate. In fact, the scripture says in Galatians 4:4, "But when the fullness of time had come," that means at the right time, "God sent forth" who? His Son, Jesus Christ. Remember that as we go through the study. And then, before we dive into this, 1 Timothy 3:16, one of my favorite passages in the Bible. 1 Timothy 3:16 says, "Beyond all question, or beyond all debate, the mystery of godliness is great. He appeared in a body." Who did? God did. In a body. "He was vindicated by the Spirit. He was seen by angels. He was preached among the nations. And he was believed on in the world. And he was received back up into glory." What a great verse that is. 1 Timothy 3:16. Great is the mystery of godliness. The Trinity is one great mystery of God. The Trinity goes beyond, listen, the Trinity goes beyond human reason. Because our God is that great, but it does not violate human reason. Can you remember that? That the doctrine of the Trinity goes beyond human reason, but it does not contradict reason. There is, in fact, the study of the Trinity goes against what is called the law of contradiction. If you read the Bible from cover to cover, you will be confirmed about the fact that we serve a God who is comprised of three independent persons. How can we clearly explain it? Well, that's the burden that's on my head this morning. We'll try to do our best this morning. The first thing that we see this morning concerning this is regarding the essence of the Trinity. The essence of the Trinity. The Trinity is seen in Scripture by giving us what is called the essence of God, or the nature. Maybe you've already jotted that down. But the nature or essence of God. And you say, "Well, Jack, the word Trinity doesn't appear in the Bible." That's exactly right. The word Trinity does not appear in the Bible, but neither does the word Bible. By the way, neither does the word rapture, at least in English. It appears in the Latin version of the Bible, rapture. But you won't find it in English, yet it's an actual doctrinal fact. Well, the Bible doesn't mention the word Bible. But we know it's a fact. It's sitting in your lap right now. The doctrine of the Trinity, extremely important, yet the Trinity is maintained in Scripture that God has been revealed to us in three distinct persons. Listen, yet in one essence. So now you're confusing me. Just listen carefully. God has revealed himself to mankind via three persons. Actual personalities. Don't make the mistake in thinking that persons and personalities are only describing that of a human. I always love to say this. You know what I'm going to say, some of you who've been around here a while. God is not a human. It was a big deal for Jesus to come to earth and become one. We've got this thing in our mind that God is some huge human. He's 49 feet tall. No, he's not. Well, I mean, I don't know how tall he is, but he's not a big human.
3: 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And now, let's get back to today's message. Once again, here's Pastor Jack.
2: The cults would have us believe that Jesus or God is a glorified human. He's not at all. He is a person. The Bible speaks of him in the personal pronoun and the singular in Greek and in Hebrew. He is a person, and yet as the word "in the beginning, God created the heavens and the earth," the word there for God is Elohim. Anytime you look at the Hebrew word or scriptures and you come to "I am" on the end, it is plurality. God is singular. Don't ask me to explain it. Nobody can. God says of himself, he is one God and he has a plurality about him. Do we believe in three gods as Judeo-Christian belief? I say Judeo-Christian because Judeo-Christian belief is so close and parallel regarding this issue. Do we believe in three gods? The Bible says no. We are not polytheistic. To be a polytheist is to believe in many gods. Maybe you're a Mormon. You are a polytheist. And you're proud about that. You believe in many gods. Maybe you're Hindu. Maybe you're a Buddhist. And you believe in many gods. Well, the Bible says, no, there are not many gods. There's but one God. In Galatians chapter 1, verse 26, Genesis 1:26 says, "Then God said, let us, plural, make man in our image." Now, we were not made in the image of angels. You might say, well, maybe he was talking to an angel that was standing nearby. Oh, no. He's talking about God bringing forth mankind in his own image. That is, we are free moral agencies. We pick and choose. You pick and choose what you wore this morning. As you can tell, I did, and nobody dressed me. When my house is asleep, I grab what's hanging or what looks most ironed. That's the way I figure. If God wants me to wear it, it looks like it's been ironed. And so I put it on. Well, listen, we are free moral agents. God has given that ability to us. We have a little bit of sovereignty, if I can put it that way. Today, you're going to choose what you're going to have for breakfast after service. It's not pre-programmed or pre-packaged. It may be pre-packaged, but not in the mind of God. He knows all things, but you are going to go pick. You're going to pick up a menu, maybe, and you're going to look, and you're going to pick. You have that ability. But the very important thing is that we realize as we look to the study this morning that the essence of the Trinity, when we say essence, we also mean nature. And we see here that there's a monotheism of the Trinity. What is that? Well, you know what mono means, don't you? It means singular. Theism is God, or the study of God, the study of the singular God. We believe in one God. The Bible tells us in Deuteronomy 6:4, the Shema, if you know this in Hebrew, and you're in Israel, they'll shout the Shema. And it is this, Deuteronomy 6:4. "Hear, O Israel, the Lord our God is one Lord." Yet in that very declaration, and the Hebrew scholars are caught up in a conundrum over this. They can't understand it. And that is, "Hear, O Israel, God, singular yet in a plurality, is one." Deuteronomy 6:4, what a great scripture that is. God is one, yet there's already in that portion of scripture, as it was in Genesis, the hint of the plurality. But yet there's one God. In 1 Corinthians 8:6, if I go fast, that's because I'm excited, and I also want you out of here on time today. I terribly violated your time yesterday, and I was beating myself up all week about that. And I got to tell you something. I came to this conclusion. I don't think it was God because it was too carnal. It was my thought. I thought, no, wait a minute. We stayed 20 minutes over service last time in all three services. And some of you said, whoa, following in the footsteps of Hal Lindsey, are you? Because how far he went over, 70 minutes that guy talked. I timed him. Loved every minute of it. I don't know about you, but I had nothing better going on that day. And, you know, when I go over, I'm sorry about that. But the thing is, what else do we have to do? We're looking at the Word of God. We spend maybe all week, at least me, I watched 40 hours of news probably in a week. For crying out loud, if we go over 10 minutes in the study of God, you know, what harm, foul, is there? So with that being said, I feel better today. Thank you for indulging me for a moment. The Trinity of God, the doctrine, the essence of it, the Trinity, we see that there's the monotheism. And so in 1 Corinthians 8:6, Paul says, "For us there is but one God, Elohim, singular plurality." Go and explain it. That's the hard thing to do. That's what I'm trying to do this morning. It's in Scripture, but how do you put it into human words? The second thing we see is that there's a plurality of the Trinity. There's the plurality. By plurality, we mean how God relates to himself. You say, what? That's not what the word means to me. Yeah, I know, but this is what it means in biblical theology. Plurality is how God relates to himself. Did you get that? God's not psychotic. He doesn't talk to himself. He does not have multiple personalities. Gee, what color do we want to make the world? Gee, I don't know. What color do you think we should make it? Gee, I don't. And he doesn't sit and have a conversation with himself. The Son speaks to the Father. The Father speaks to the Son. The Spirit speaks to the Son. The Spirit speaks to the Father. On an ongoing, true definition of the original word, dialogue. God dialogues among himself, singular, in the Trinity. Plural. Amazing. amazing. Well, Jack, I don't like this because I can't figure it out. I can't see it. I know that's one of those things, but we're going to do our best to help you to kind of get a touch of it this morning. And maybe for some of you that are steeped in a cult, maybe this will liberate your thinking this morning in a wonderful way. Listen, an example, Hebrews chapter 9, verse 14, concerning the plurality of the Trinity. Hebrews 9, 14, listen carefully. He says there, how much more shall the blood of Christ, I circle Christ, who through the eternal Spirit, I circle eternal Spirit, offer himself without spot to God. Yes, that speaks of the Father, but the word again is of God in totality. Did you get that? Right there in Hebrews 9:14 is Christ, which we'll show you this morning is God. The Spirit, which we'll show you this morning in the scriptures, is God. And there he speaks of God in totality. Hebrews 9:14. Norman Geisler gives this illustration, and I quote Norman Geisler this morning. In case you don't get it, you can blame it on him. And here it is. Are you ready? Quote, it has been said that God is one what? With what in quotes? That God is one what? Essence. What would be essence or nature? And three whos, which are his person. Oh man, did you get that? It has been said that God is one what, quote, close quotes, and three whos, quotes there, which are the persons. The who is the persons, the what is his nature or essence.
0: 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Thanks so much for being with us today. You know, this message is part of Pastor Jack's series called The Life and Times of Jesus Christ. It's a series about the real Jesus of the Bible, God in the flesh, and why knowing him more deeply changes everything. And we'll continue on the next edition of Real Life Radio.
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6: I would say today, give yourself today, you, fully to the work of the Lord. You're giving yourself fully to the work of the Lord. Well, Steve, I got a family, I got a job, I got this, I don't care. I don't care. God's saying, what about all the rest of the time? What about the rest of the time that you have? Your schedule, your place? Where's my place, God would say? Well, you know, it's like, yeah.

0: Welcome to Turn the Tables. 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
1: The title this week is Too Good But True. Not too good to be true, but too good and true. And so you put them together. I just looked at this morning. Because he lives, life starts now. Too good to be true. Jesus told us, hey, you must be born again. And the world laughs. They get a kick out of it. Oh, are you one of those born-again Christians, you know? Is that your church? I can't tell you how many people have asked me that before in the past. And I love it because I'll say, that's the only kind of Christian there is. You know, it's in the Catholic Bible, you know? It's in the Mormon, not the Book of Mormon, but it's in the King New King James Version and King James Version that they say is God's Word. You must be born again. Twice Jesus says it. And then next here, back in our text in verse 51, Paul is now speaking of the rapture of the church, and this is awesome. We're going to make it. He also, and the rapture of the church, that takes about as much flack as being born again, you know. But the Bible teaches you must be born again. The Bible teaches the rapture of the church. It is true. And so, and it is, listen, verse 51, it is a mystery. But it's been revealed in Scripture. He says, listen, I will tell you, verse 51, I love this, I will tell you a mystery. I'm going to tell you. That means it's not going to be a mystery anymore. I'm telling you what's going to happen. We will not all sleep. He's speaking of dying there. But we will all be changed. Speaking to the church, again, the translation can read here, we will all be exchanged. You know, you're going to get your new body exchanging, coming in. Verse 52, in a flash, in the twinkling of an eye at the last trumpet. The trumpet will sound, the dead will be raised, imperishable, and we will all be changed. Again, in the twinkling of an eye. Sounds familiar? We read almost the exact same words, very close in 1 Thessalonians chapter 4, speaking again there of rapture. Why is it going to happen? It has to happen. The perishable, verse 53, must clothe itself with the imperishable. And the mortal must clothe itself with immortality. If you want to live in heaven, Paul says, you must clothe yourself with the imperishable. The mortal must be clothed with immortality. We will all be changed. That's the only way it works. Our bodies are designed by God, each one of you here today, to withstand 14 pounds of square inch pressure for the Earth's atmosphere today, right now. And we need 78% oxygen and 21% or nitrogen, 21% oxygen to live and breathe. Listen, all that to say, basically, we are perfectly and amazingly designed for life on Earth. And there's so many other stats you could give to that. The distance from the sun and all the different things that make us who we are. Perfectly designed. That your blood pumps the way that it does because your heart works the way that it does, and all that is in your blood, you got it's perfect and it's amazing, but it won't cut it for heaven. It won't cut it for heaven. So something has to happen. Why do you think they put people in spacesuits when they go out, you know, into the astronauts and stuff? It's like you're not going to live if you go out there. Listen, God isn't going to give you a spacesuit. He's going to give us a new glorified body. This is too cool. And for some of us, God has to do a lot of work, you know? But as Paul put it, the perishable must clothe itself with the imperishable. The mortal must become immortal. Jesus said, spirit gives birth to spirit. You should not be surprised at my saying, you must be born again. You know, are you? Listen, are you born again? Do you know? Nicodemus, again, the most religious probably and closest of all Jews to becoming a Christian, and most believed yet surely he did. But all that to say, at this point, he had it all and he didn't have Jesus. He wasn't born again. Are you born again today? Do you know it? Verse 54 says, when the perishable has been clothed with the imperishable and the mortal with immortality, once it's done, when it happens, because it's going to happen for those in Christ, he says, when that happens, then the saying that is written will come true. Death has been swallowed up in victory. Where, O death, is your victory? Where, O death, is your sting? The sting of death is sin. The power of sin is the law. But thanks be to God, He gives us the victory through Jesus Christ our Lord. Through Jesus Christ our Lord, listen, He swallowed up sin. He swallowed up death. And it's been beaten, and He passes on that victory to us. Thanks be to God. Thanks be to God, for God so loved the world that He gave His only Son, that whosoever would believe in Him, listen, would not perish, but have the victory through our Lord Jesus Christ, which is everlasting, eternal life, resurrection. Therefore, verse 58, my dear brothers, stand firm. Let nothing move you, Paul says. Don't listen to the tall tales of those that claim to know differently. They don't know. Go back to your Bible. What does the Bible say? What does the Bible say? I can't tell you how many times I've had to talk to Christians and say, wait a minute. What does the Bible say? I don't care what this said or what that said. Well, what do you think of the Shroud of Turin, Steve? You know, what do you think? They've got proof now. I don't think it is. I don't think there's really proof. I don't think that that's Jesus. And I don't care. I don't need to know. I got what I need to know right here. God's given us His Word. This we can know. That there's always going to want, you know, so why bother with it? You know why? Because the enemy wants you to look at things like the Shroud of Turin and where really is the Ark? Who cares where the Ark is? God knows where the Ark is. And when He needs it, He'll expose it, whatever, you guys. And so many things that people get trapped up in and the crazy things in the world. Oh, I want to know the crazy stuff. You know, it's like, hey, you don't want to know something crazy? You can be born again. You can have the promise of a resurrected life ahead. That's amazing. You're looking for a supernatural sign. Jesus says, you wicked, adulterous people. You want all this stuff when what it right in front of you has been given the sign of Jonah. I've risen from the dead. I'm here to speak to you today. If you'll open up my Bible, gosh, I'll love on you. Thinking about it in that song this morning. You know, oh, I'm running to your arms. I'm running to your arms. As soon as we were singing, I was thinking of Liam, my grandson, when they were living with us after the fire for that year and a half. Glorious, torturous year and a half. No, I'm just kidding. No, it was awesome. It was awesome, seriously. But just sounded good. Every morning, you know, I'd come walking out of my bedroom, and usually there he'd be. Or if not, soon enough, and like, and you come running at me, running to my arms, you know? And I loved it. You know what? That's what God wants from you and I. He wants us to love Him. Run to His arms. Well, what does that mean, Pastor? You know what? Open up your Bible. Cry out to God. Seek Him. And you'll find that place of His arms. It's different. Comes in different ways, you know? But it's there. He's waiting. He says, stand firm, let nothing move you. Why does he say that? Because there's, you know, there's things that people and such, the enemy that will try. But thanks be to God, He did give us the victory because it's nothing that we could ever earn on our own. The mortal has to become immortal. Can't do that. Can't drum that up. No one has ever beaten death yet, you know, but Jesus. It's been said, you've heard it, Muhammad's tomb occupied. You know, Confucius say nothing, he's dead. You know? Joseph Smith, he's in the tomb. List of teachers, philosophers, history goes on and on. But Jesus Christ's tomb is empty because Jesus is risen from the dead, and so will we. I just grabbed my guitar last night and was singing the verse to this one song. You know, just this little chorus. You know, He lives, He lives, He lives inside of me. He lives, He lives, He lives inside of me. That's what He wants, man. Paul says, verse 58, therefore, my dear brothers, stand firm, let nothing move you. Always give yourselves fully to the work of the Lord, because you know that your labor is not in vain. Not in vain. Nothing that you ever do for the Lord is ever useless before the Lord. And this is so cool, because for someone that might feel like, well, I failed, there was no fruit, I tried this to honor God, but no one responded, and it was a flop, and all my energy and all my wasted time. No way. There's no way. Listen, you can never say that about anything you've ever done if it's truly been for Jesus. You can say it, but it isn't true. The greatest failure of your entire life, listen, your labor in the Lord, Paul says, is never in vain. But they didn't believe. They didn't receive. It doesn't matter. It's up to God. You guys, Samuel would tell you right now, for the failures of your life where you're a Christian and you tried to raise your kids right and you really did your best, maybe, you know, and whatever. Here's the thing. Listen, salvation is up to God. You can't save your kids. And for those that you've tried to reach with Christ, you know, Samuel would say to you right now, Samuel would say, hey, it's not you that they've rejected. It's the Lord. You know, what great words. You know, God spoke them to Samuel when he felt rejected by Israel when they wanted a king. And then God says, Samuel, listen, don't be so brokenhearted. Don't feel bad. It's not you they've rejected. They've rejected me. You know, and again, not to say that every rejection of you is a rejection of the Lord. Sometimes it's you. But you guys, if it's really for the Lord, our labor, you know, we're called to serve. And the word labor tells us pretty directly that there's going to be pain involved. It's going to be hard. You guys, I mean, you think about childbirth, labor, it implies pain very clearly. So what makes me think, you know, that a sinner's rebirth, that through that it's going to be any less painful? And so Paul says, always, always, always give yourselves fully to the work of the Lord, because you know that your labor in the Lord is not in vain. And so we trust him. We trust him with our future resurrection, right? I mean, but as we said earlier, so I got to trust him for today. And I got to know that, you know what, as much as I will trust him and as I will serve him, that somehow he's going to bring good. Glory is coming, rest is ahead, and I believe that. And happily ever after is always at the end of the story. We're always looking for it now. Pastor's promising it now. Nah. Jesus said, hey, tribulation is ahead. Hard times. Labor. Paul would say today, give yourself today, you, fully to the work of the Lord. You're giving yourself fully to the work of the Lord. Well, Steve, I got a family, I got a job, I got this, I don't care. I don't care. God's saying, what about all the rest of the time? What about the rest of the time that you have? Your schedule, your place. Where's my place, God would say. Well, you know, it's like, you know, do you labor? You know, I mean, so huge. The work of the Lord. And who knows what, you guys, you serve God, you start to give him more. Who knows what God will do? What might God do if you decide, I'm going to fully work for the Lord, I'm going to serve God in my family, in my home. What might God do? How might he change your child that sees you change? All of a sudden, mom is different. Dad has changed. I don't care how old you are. I don't care how old your children are. When people see the supernatural happen in somebody else's life, dad has changed. Mom is a different person. You know, it's like, I want that, because as much as they think, I got it, mom, I'm good, you know, I've got this new plan for my life, you know, they'll find that it's dark, they'll find that it's empty, if they don't already know it. So who knows what God might do? And the other end of it is, who knows that this won't be the year that he says, you're coming home. How many people last night died? Went to bed, didn't wake up. Or who knows that this might not be the year that he says, I'm coming to get you. Amen? What time are we at here? Oh, our time is done. I've got an assignment for you. You got to read 1 Peter chapter 3. God has a plan. It's revealed. It's such a sister chapter, you could say, even to this chapter of Paul's writing here. And so much so that in the end of the chapter, towards the end, he says, bear in mind, you know, that we're to make every effort to be found spotless and blameless at peace with God. He said, Peter says, bear in mind that our Lord's patience means salvation. Just as our dear brother Paul wrote to you. He says, and the wisdom that God gave him. He says, Paul writes the same way in all his letters, speaking in them of all these same matters. His letters contain some things that are hard to understand. And then he writes this, which ignorant, unstable people distort as they do other scriptures to their own destruction. You guys, there's those out there that are distorting the scriptures today. We've got it right in front of you. Get to know it. It's enjoyable. The enemy will do everything he can to get you away from your Bible. I mean, even when you know it, man, you know it. But you gotta force yourself to open up this book and start reading. And the more you do, the more you'll want to. Peter closes that with this, and I'll close here. Dear friends, since you already know this, most of you know this. He says, be on your guard. You know it, but you need to be on your guard. Why? So that you get this, so that you may not be carried away by the error of these lawless men. Whoa, wait a minute. I know this, but I could be carried away. Yeah, because you're not focused on this. Focused on so many other things, so drawn away to them. Be on your guard so that you may not be carried away by the error of these lawless men. And listen, and this is a big fall from your secure position. You think you're good? I'm good, Pastor. Are you sure? Paul says here you could fall from your secure position. It's debatable what that means, but I know it isn't good. You know? But he says, but here's the other end. Grow. I want you to grow in the grace and the knowledge of our dear Lord and Savior Jesus Christ. And to him be the glory, glory, more glory, now and forevermore. Amen. Let's pray. Father, I thank you, God, so much for your word. Thank you, God, that this morning, Lord, that you spoke, Lord, to our hearts. God, I know to mine. And Lord, I just thank you for the encouragement that, Lord, the things that we put our hands to for you, Lord, nothing can take away. The promise and the plan that you have in each of those things, some things we don't ever even see. A seed that has maybe been planted and buried deep, Lord, that it will not burst forth into new life, resurrected life, until after we're dead and gone. But Lord, help us to be those that are sowers of good seed. Help us to be those that are not caught unaware, and that we would be those on our guard, Lord, because we don't want to get caught up in the things that are floating around the church these days. Lord, help us just to float and to rest and to respond in your word and with your word and all these things. And listen real quick, with heads bowed and hearts before the Lord, if you're here today and you've never given your life to Jesus, please today, make it today. He loves you. He wants for you. He wants you. That run into his arms thing, it's real. He wants for you. He wants for that kind of a relationship. I can't describe it for you, but I can tell you that it's real. It's spiritual, as the Lord said here. And it's an imperishable thing. It's an eternal relationship. So if that's you here right now, if you've never given your life to Christ, or maybe you walked away, been sideways for a ways, listen, the Lord would say, I want you back. Let's make things whole right now. So with heads bowed, hearts before God, if that's you, just pray with me right now. Your heart before God. Dear Jesus, Jesus, thank you. God, I thank you that you came and you lived, and then you died on that cross for my sins. Lord, I don't understand it, but God, your word proclaims it, and I know this is enough for me. I trust in your word, not in my feelings, not in what I think I can know, but what does your word say? Lord, I trust, and I believe you, God, for my salvation. I thank you for your love, God. I ask, Lord, fill me with your love. Overflow me with your grace and your mercy. Lord, use me for the rest of my life that I might be one that is there for you, fully in the work of my Lord. To know, Lord, that what I do is not in vain. The rest of my life, to live it to its fullest for you. God, let it be today. And I thank you, Father. And with heads bowed, listen, hearts before God, if you're here right now and you just prayed that and you meant it, listen, I challenge you, if you prayed that and you truly meant it, everybody Jesus called, he called publicly. We're not going to have you come down here, stand up, whatever, but just where you're at right now, heads bowed, Christians praying, you and God, between you and him. If you meant it, raise your hand up saying, I want you, God. This is what I wanted. I prayed and I meant it. Anybody here this morning? Amen. Amen. Amen. Amen. Right on. Right on. Right on. You guys put those down that still have them up. And anybody else? Listen, one more moment. One more moment. You think, well, Pastor, I'm good. You know, I understand, you know. And if you think you can go out of here today and know that the enemy's not going to be all over you, listen, your testimony is strong. It's powerful. So I want to challenge you. Just one more moment. Anybody else? If you prayed and you really meant it, Jesus said, if you acknowledge me before men, I'll acknowledge you before my Father in heaven. If you won't, I can't. I won't. So anybody else, listen, one more moment. If you prayed and you meant it before God, amen, amen, right on, right on. All right, right on. Praise God. Lord, touch each one. Each one. God, how amazing the individual life that you have ahead for each one here right now on this earth. Each of these men and women, Lord, that have responded to you, God, you respond. That life that is abundant, God, that is full because of you. Not rich in wealth, but rich in the things of God, Lord. Whatever your plan is, we receive it. And bless them, each one. Go before us.

Aloha. We are blessed that you chose to join us today as we study God's Word together. Our hope is that each time you listen, you will be strengthened, encouraged, and comforted by God's Word. If you are on the island of Maui, we would like to invite you to join us on Sunday mornings for our 9 a.m. Oceanside service at Wahikuli Wayside Park, just north of Lahaina. Due to the devastating destruction and contamination from the wildfires on August 8th, we are currently holding Sunday services at our original outdoors Oceanside location at Wahikuli Wayside Park, where we have met for over 30 years now. If you would like more information about Calvary Chapel Westside or would like to view our Oceanside services live or catch up on past teachings, please visit us on the web at calvarywestside.com or download our free church app in your app store. 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
2: Amen. And we're here to do that for the hour, so 888-712-7434, that's the number, 888-712-7434.